0: blizzard. What would you say the wind speeds are reaching there?
1: Well, I'm about a mile from the ocean, and they're saying they're in the sustained winds are about 40 miles an hour.
0: Yeah.
1: And they have, I was seeing on the television, they have hurricane warning winds on the Cape.
0: Really?
1: Down in Chatham.
0: This is from a low-pressure system sitting just sort of on and offshore, pumping water right straight at you.
1: Yes.
0: And so this is going to be a really deep snow. Are you prepared?
1: Oh, yeah. We've had snow this bad before.
0: Hmm.
1: It's the wind element and probably the flooding that we don't always get. In 78, there was the flooding, but usually it's just a lot of snow.
0: Yeah. Usually it's, well, poor kids. It's occurring Saturday night, going into Sunday. Probably isn't going to do them a bit of good for school on Monday.
1: No, probably not.
0: That's how I remember snowstorms. But I understand it is paralyzing. Listen, what's the temperature?
1: The temperature is, I think it's in the 20s. During the day it was 10. And when it started to snow, the temperature rose.
0: Yeah, it went up a little bit.
1: They're saying that the temperature, because it was so low earlier, that is enhancing the snowfall because the amount of water, because the temperature is less, is causing the snowfall to be lighter and more inches.
0: I would imagine, I would imagine at that temperature the snow is very dry or light kind of, right?
1: Yes, it's like powder.
0: You're going to have a lot of powder, partner. Yes. All right, thank you.
1: Thank you very much, Art.
0: Appreciate the report and take care. There you've got it. They're like, the big target is right over Boston. And that's right where that low is slamming all this moisture into the area in just a continuous barrage that adds up to almost hurricane-force winds, I guess, and snow. That's really serious. I know that earlier today, Michigan, for example, said to its folks that to go outside is to risk your life. So don't stay inside. Do not risk going out into this. Wildcard Line, you're on the air, top of the morning.
2: Good morning. How are you doing tonight?
0: Quite well, sir. Where are you?
2: Jeff from Ferguson, Missouri, listening on KTRS.
0: All right.
2: Sounds like that robot story of yours earlier.
0: Oh, yes.
2: Sounds like they took the cue from Terminator 3.
0: Kind of.
2: Have you seen the movie?
0: Oh, of course.
2: Those big, bulky robots they had towards the end?
0: Yes.
2: They're shooting up the rooms?
0: Mm-hmm. Well, what do you think? Listen, the only big controversy I see around this really is the ethics of it, you know, of sending machines to kill your enemy. How do you feel about that?
2: If it saves soldiers' lives.
0: Yeah, that's the only way it hit me.
2: Wrong.
0: They're
2: the enemy.
0: Hit me the same way.
2: And have you noticed, can I make a comment about what's going on with Iran right now?
0: With respect to...
2: Seems like there's a lot of similar rhetoric going on just before the Iraq war is going on with Iran now.
0: Do you think the United States will attack either Iran or Syria?
2: With the rhetoric going on, it's focusing more on Syria. I mean, Iran.
0: Iran. But you do think that we have designs beyond Iraq?
2: Yeah. Because there was that report a couple weeks ago about reconnaissance missions inside Iran.
0: Mm-hmm.
2: To pick out targets.
0: Yeah. Listen, it wouldn't surprise me if the United States attacked Iran. It would probably, I don't know, I guess it would do so on the basis, same basis we went into Iraq, weapons of mass destruction. Otherwise, what would be our excuse for going in there?
2: Oh, yeah, but I think Israel would get to them before we would. They have a history of doing stuff like that.
0: Well, we've got our hands kind of tied up there in Iraq.
2: Yeah, so maybe we'll pass it along to our friends over there.
0: Maybe. All right, for the call. How would the rest of you feel if the U.S. went after Iran? Probably, as he points out, before Syria. Syria is also not thought of well in some circles in Washington. But I would think that Iran might well be first, and the reason might well be weapons of mass destruction. It might be a harder sell, but that would, I don't know what other reason we would use. East of the Rockies, you're on the air. Hello.
3: Hi, Art.
0: Hi.
3: So glad to have you back in New York City.
0: Oh, it's good to be there.
3: We missed you a lot.
0: It's good to be there on the radio. Now, you see, I hear that it's really fallen pretty hard, even in the city, right?
3: It is, but I have to tell you that It's, to me, it's just winter, and being in Manhattan night and looking out my window, it's hard to see it anyway. We have obstructed views here in these big apartment buildings that you don't even know what's going on.
0: As I know.
3: I have a question that I hope isn't so off topics here, but I've thought of it for so many years, I just wondered if you'd ever followed up with this man, or if you could just tell me anything, your take on him.
0: Well, first of all, there is no topic. It's just open line. So, no, it can't be off. What is it?
3: Great.
0: Who is it?
3: You had a man that you interviewed a couple of times who was with the L.A. Times.
0: Yes.
3: I believe he was an assignment editor, a desk editor.
0: He was way up there.
3: Was he?
0: Yeah.
3: And he claimed to have been taken aboard several times. I only remember vaguely him saying that his wife wouldn't hear of it.
0: That's right.
3: And I listened to a couple of interviews you did with him. I haven't heard of him since, so it's a lot of years I've been wanting to ask you this. What was your take on it, and have you ever interviewed him more recently?
0: I'm sure you heard the last one. Look, my take was the guy was being straight and level with us, mm-hmm. and he had one. Hell of a lot to risk. I mean, when you're in that kind of position to be saying what he's saying is way over the top. And so I think he had more to risk than to gain by doing it personally.
3: I quite agree with you, and I wondered, you know, what you thought, and if you ever, you know, had any idea of talking to him again, if he ever followed up with you or...
0: Yeah, I could follow up on it, sure.
3: It would be very interesting.
0: Again, thank you very much. My take on it was that he was being sincere with us, and I think he has much more to lose than to gain by telling the story that he's telling, and it's one of alien abduction. And that just, you know, when you're coming from one of the nation's main newspapers, having worked in the city room, and you're pretty far up there, That's a very serious story to tell. I wish there were more people like that, of that caliber, who would come forward. If so, we might have a real investigation underway. What do you think? I'm Art Bell.

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1: All right. I debated internally about reading you what I'm about to read you very hard, but I guess on balance, I will. I will, because there's some things I guess I need, we all need to know. It's just a simple email, and I'm going to withhold the name, and he does give his name. He says, "Dear Art, my name is blank. I'm 15 years old, and I go to Lincoln," well, you know, he names the high school here, too, in somewhere in Illinois, and I guess maybe I don't want to say that either. "Some of my classmates have been being very cruel to animals. Last week they were throwing snowballs at a goose repeatedly. The goose got so scared that it smashed its head into a window and killed itself. But I think the worst thing they did was put a cat in a microwave oven and cook it alive. Now there are some pretty weird people at my school. I heard that the culprits of this were devil worshippers. I'm going to report it, but I'd like you to please tell your listeners to report any kind of animal cruelty." And that totally freaks me out. And I'll tell you why. Because anybody who would put a cat in a microwave and cook it is evil. Really evil. Really evil. And I can't even imagine that. However, perhaps it is more widespread than we know, and if it is, then we do need to know about it. So if you know of incidents like this, and you wish to contact me confidentially, then I would appreciate being so contacted. And as for the rest of the details, I will assume this young man followed up and contacted the authorities. I certainly hope so, and if you didn't, young fellow, do so immediately. But he said he would here. Now, how much of this is going on? I mean, this is really evil. This is really evil. As in, either there's a real devil, or I don't rule that out, and I don't rule it in. I think very likely there could be. This is just such a horrible thing that anybody would do to anybody or anything that lives, that it's I can't contemplate it. And I hope it's not something that is spreading. I understand this kind of thing is always going on. A lot of these people who do this kind of thing go on to be serial killers. You know, they torture small animals, and then they go on to be serial killers. So this stuff needs to be stopped cold, and I hope it's not prolific.

0: Bill in Cupertino, California says, with regard our two robo-soldiers, our current soldiers have enough difficulty distinguishing between friend and foe. They bomb wedding parties, families shot at checkpoints, that kind of thing. Robotic soldiers would have even less ability to make that distinction. That's the ethical problem. Well, that's probably true. They're only using them, I would imagine, in very specific circumstances. And even at that, I doubt the robot in this case is charged with making that distinction. I'm sure that robotically, a human being is somewhere behind the scenes calling the shots based on what they see. But even then, you have a good point. So, I don't know. Machines, warriors. West of the Rockies, you're on the air.
1: Hi, Art.
0: Hi.
1: Even in the very specific circumstances, what you need to understand is it's a city with innocent civilians around. It's hard enough to tell the good guy from the bad guy with your own eyes.
0: It's a fact, yes.
1: So, you know, trying to tell it either on a monitor or, God forbid, some computer program would be next best thing to impossible.
0: Maybe they're using it, though, to go, for example, check where a bomb might be or... Something like that. I don't know. But they're saying here.
1: I don't think you need a 50 caliber mounted on.
0: No, you're absolutely right. And really, they're talking about turning robots loose in Iraq. They're going to do it real soon.
1: Yeah, now, what you said about the cat.
0: Oh, yes.
1: You know, the people that probably should be contacted is the American Society for the Prevention of Cruelty to Animals. Yeah. Or if you're in Maricopa County here, Joe Arpaio tends to, the Maricopa County Sheriff tends to put a pretty good crimp on people that do those kinds of things.
0: Yeah, I know he does. He's a very tough sheriff. But, you know, this has profound meaning. If there does happen to be a lot of this going on, if that's what it is, devil worshipping, and this is how it's manifesting itself, then we really have trouble. We really, really have trouble, because this is real evil. Cats today, people tomorrow. It's sort of a natural progression. Ask any serial a killer, and they do. International Line, you're on the air. Hello.
2: Hey, Mr. Bell, how are you?
0: Pretty good, Mr. Caller. Where are you?
2: I'm in eastern Ontario, Canada, on the shores of Lake Ontario.
0: Uh-huh. Welcome.
2: Yes. So how are things in Pahrump?
0: Things in Trump are better than the Northeast.
2: You know what? I used to live in Las Vegas for 7 years, and I moved back.
0: Well, then you remember the weather.
2: Oh, yeah. I was calling about an email you got from one of your listeners about the cat. I can't understand how somebody would do that.
0: Yeah, it's an email, and I consider it to be completely legitimate, and I also can't understand. See, that's when you know something is really evil.
2: Yeah, that is evil, because I have a cat and a dog, and I would never do anything to my...
0: They're innocent animals, and in some ways, and I know people really go berserk when someone says this, but I'll tell you something. If somebody did that to one of my animals, I think I'd kill them.
2: I'd be very angry.
0: I'd call that very angry, you know, and I'd go to jail because of it, obviously.
2: Well, there is animal cruelty charges, but, you know, that doesn't replace your... He's part of your family, he or she. I know you have about three cats.
0: Four.
2: I
0: have four cats. Yes.
2: And then you don't have any mice problems.
0: No.
2: Yeah, because, you know, because of the cold weather, the animals are being driven into like mice.
0: Uh-huh. No, a mouse would not dare step foot in this house.
2: Oh, well, this mouse made the mistake of coming into our kitchen, and I don't know how he got in, because we got our house is...
0: Well, that's a stupid mouse. I mean, really stupid.
2: Well, I do illustrations, I artwork. I'm not going to tell you what I do.
0: A mouse that stupid deserves to be removed from the mouse genetic chain.
2: Well, anyways, I was like, I have a fireplace, and I have, you know, my drawing table and my computer and all that, and I was doing something in the fireplace, just rolling over the log just to make sure it burns properly, and next thing you know, I thought something dropped in the kitchen. I turn around, and here's the cat, has a mouse in its mouth, and he didn't kill it. There was some blood in that, and then he got away, then he got it again,
0: yeah.
2: And then he finally, the mouse was so scared I could pick it up by the tail, and I just took it outside and then put it in the snowbank.
0: Yeah, I understand that response. That's what we... Oh, one of, our precocious youngster, Yeti, caught a mouse, not in the house, because I can assure you no mouse could survive in here. But he was out on the porch with us, and he did a mad dash off the porch. He knows he's not supposed to be off, so, you know, his entire back end wiggled a few times. He went shooting out, came back with a mouse in his mouth, and he wouldn't let it go. We had to pry his little cat mouth open to get that mouse out, and then released it in a very similar manner to that man. But you know, all the while, he was going, "My mouse! My mouse!" And he wasn't going to let it go, but he did. Man over mouse. West of the Rockies? No, hold that. First time caller line, you're on the air. Hello.
3: Good evening, Art, from the Low Desert.
0: This yes, sir.
3: Gary calling from Palm Springs.
0: Welcome.
3: Thank you very much. First of all, I called you on the subject of Nostradamus, but I have to add my 2 cents worth about the email that you got. It just destroyed me inside. I mean, you know, when you read what you read, I have a cat that I just adore, as you do.
0: Mm-hmm.
3: And if anybody touched my animal, I mean, I know what you said and how you'd go to jail and everything, but
0: yeah.
3: The way I've felt many, many times is, you know, you hear about human tragedies such as what happened with the tsunami and all this other things, and it's really tragic, but when I hear about people that hurt animals, it just kills me inside because they're defenseless, they have unconditional love, and
0: yes.
3: Anyway, I just had to get that off my chest. George had a gentleman on the other evening that was talking about Nostradamus,
0: mm-hmm.
3: and I fast-blasted him, but he didn't address it, and I was wondering, I'm as fascinated by time travel as you are, and I was just wanted to get your take on what do you think the possibilities of Nostradamus or any of these other philosophers or
0: having been time travelers?
3: Exactly.
0: I'll tell you what, sir. I am actively considering that right now, not just with respect to Nostradamus, but with respect to the whole time question. And in legitimate circumstances, when we have evidence so strong. For example, the Princeton study, the human consciousness study, it is so remarkable what's going on. It implies time travel because the registering of a large event can begin 30 minutes to 2 hours before the event itself happens. Now, that implies some kind of precognitive time travel. That's what it implies. And where some of the very best, like Nostradamus, could they have been time travelers? I think so, sir. It's something we've got to consider.
3: Yeah, I mean, so many people, you know, have hit it right on the nose, and what's happening in the world today and future events. You know, it seems to me that there may be some of that happening or has happened in the past, that these people from the future that know what has happened to our planet,
0: yes.
3: our world, have come back and made these predictions.
0: Well, I mean, it's one of the things that you cannot rule out. Thank you very much for calling, and one that I've begun to, you know, recently consider very hard, that some of it is too accurate. And then the Princeton studies would suggest that, ideas, concepts, something, consciousness, travels through not just space, but time as well. So it could be the answer for any number of things. Wildcard line, you're on the air. Hello.
4: Good day, eh?
0: Good day.
4: My name's Jamie. I'm traveling through Nashville, Tennessee.
0: And you're on a cell phone.
4: Oh, is it terrible sounding?
0: I would rate this one at no better than a 5 out of 10.
4: Is it a little better now?
0: A little. Anyway, proceed.
4: Anyway, yeah, I wanted to make a comment on the spirit com. First, I wanted to predict, I believe a Coast listener is going to put one together this year. And I had an experiment for the rest of the Coast listeners, if you could possibly play a minute or two of it on there. That night you're playing a long time. You know the little earlobe attached to your face? You take your index finger and you push it over your ear.
0: Hmm.
4: And just turn the radio up real loud, and you can actually hear what the guy's saying a little bit better. I just
0: no kidding.
4: Curious. Up with that towards the end there.
0: Okay, what you're doing is a kind of filtering. In other words, by pressing that up against your ear, the bottom up against your ear, it's a type of filtering. You're cutting out a certain range of audio frequencies, and others are being allowed in. So what you're saying is logical.
4: Interesting. Okay, well, yeah. I just figured I'd throw that out there and maybe do a little experiment with it.
0: All right, thanks. So what he's saying is, if you listen to the Spiritcom tapes, they are, I believe, a direct evidence of communication with the other side. That was a thing I played on Halloween. This is going to live on for a long time. I told everybody at the time that it was a very important program, even though people went, what are you doing playing this noise on the air for an hour and 20 minutes? There's never been so much comment about something that's lived on so persistently long as you just heard. So try it. He's got a good suggestion that would sort of filter out something in the audio. Put the lower part of your lobe over your ear, press it in, and then listen to the Spiritcom tapes, and it assists, he says, in hearing the real voice. East of the Rockies, you're on the air. Hi.
5: Hello. Yeah, this is Jim. I'm calling from about 20 miles north of Detroit.
0: Oh.
5: And we got about 12 and a half inches of snow here today.
0: It's a lot of snow.
5: It finally quit, but what's bad now, it's gotten really windy. And so what I cleaned up today is blowing all back over my driveway and sidewalk. So
0: how do you feel about living where it snows that much?
5: Oh, you get used to it. You know, it only happens two or three times a year, so...
0: Yes.
5: I like the changes of the seasons, you know. It's not the same thing all the time, but...
0: I do like them to change, but yeah. They don't have to become radical.
5: Well, they are getting radical. We used to, you know, April used to be the... It's the month of the year here, and it doesn't really get spring anymore now until about the end of May.
0: Hmm.
5: But
0: funny, a lot of people
5: touch on the robo-soldier.
0: Yes.
5: To me, Art, that is no more unethical than these car bombings they do all the time to kill all our people, you know?
0: Well said.
5: It's no worse.
0: Yes, so, you realize, though, there will be people who will say... it is not ethical to have a war, and what's honorable about sending a machine to kill a man? Well, what's honorable about dying?
5: This is true.
0: Yeah.
5: This is true, you know, and it's, you know, to me, it's just backbiting the way they use those car bombs, so I don't think we're any worse off with the robo-soldier. I think it's a good idea.
0: So do I. Thank you. You know, I suppose dying honorably is better than otherwise, right? However, not dying at all is better than both. That's the ultimate a goal, to not die at all. I worry so about what we're doing in Iraq. I really do. As you know, I've worried about this for a very long time, and it's still worth lots of worry. Now we're going to send robots in. 18, if you missed it earlier... 18 remote-controlled robotic warriors. Now, these are armed. They've got machine guns. These are serious machines. Pretty interesting.
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0: Interesting news. West of the Rockies, you're on the air. Hi.
7: Hi, Art. Well, I called for another reason, but I wanted to say that when my kids were little, we had four cats and a dog, and they caught every kind of creature you can think of. And I discovered if you come upon them when they have the living creature in their mouth, if you pull on their tail, they'll drop the
0: whatever it is.
7: But they'll turn and, you know, but they'll get really mad at you.
0: Wow. So, you mean just pulling on the tail will cause them to unleash?
7: If you pull hard enough,
0: involuntarily?
7: Yeah, it will.
0: Really?
7: It'll make them drop it, yeah.
0: Well, I know if somebody pulled on my tail, I'd go, oh!
7: Yeah, right. So, but anyway, the reason I called, I think you might suspect what it is. Okay, I'll carry the water and I'll say the thing I'm sure lots of other people are thinking. during the run-up to the election, the 2000 election, there were all kinds of rumors, and indeed, I'm almost positive that there was an allusion in one major magazine that I subscribe to, you know, very cryptic and vague, to the stories of animal cruelty perpetrated by the man who is now our president. And I heard rumors, first I heard rumors about his lifting up garbage can lids and throwing cats in with a lit firecracker, and then I heard that it was frogs.
0: Yeah, I don't know if I believe it. I mean, well, you know, look, first of all,
7: got to keep an open mind.
0: I know, but first of all, I mean, every single president we've ever had, all these wild rumors are started around the presidency and whoever happens to be in there. You know, they did this or that, or and sometimes they did. I mean, they, you know, presidents had they had affairs. Apparently, quite a number of them, actually. And they did weird things. Jimmy Carter's... not Jimmy Carter. He's the one who's not an example. Jimmy Carter was clean as a whistle from that perspective. It was Bill Clinton I was thinking of. I mean, so presidents have done pretty weird things. But, you know, I don't think it's fair to lay these kinds of totally unsubstantiated rumors on them. I think instead we should be looking for anybody, and I mean anybody, who actually is committing this kind of crime. And we need to find out what it's all about really quickly. It's so evil, so totally evil, that I almost can't contemplate it. From the high desert? Nice voices, aren't they? I'm Art Bell.

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1: It is. Can you imagine being an Iraqi soldier? An insurgent, huh? One that you can't tell from the other, and turning around, and there it is. It's metallic, and it's armed, and it's bad, and it's about to kill you, and there'd be some terror, no question about it. We'll ask Sir Charles Schultz about it, too. He worked at Martin Marietta Aerospace for 10 years on, guess what, weapon systems and computer-based automatic test equipment. He wrote the nuclear EMP test software for the Pershing 2 missile system. Yikes. The nuclear EMP test software for the Pershing 2 missile system, in other words, protection against EMP, worked on the Patriot, the Copperhead tank killer, the advanced attack helicopter systems. He has performed research under Grant on nuclear fusion. He was knighted and received a long-term grant for his present research in robotics and artificial intelligence. My, my. Talk about a question served up for the night's guest. Holy mackerel. He has written many technical publications and magazine articles on space, astronomy, the atmosphere, and space resource development. In addition, Charles has also appeared on many TV and radio programs, certainly this one. In a moment, Sir Charles Schultz III.

0: Now, I really wanted desperately last week to talk about this, but the guest I had on who I thought would talk about this was selling his book more than he was answering questions. You will not find that to be the case with Sir Charles Schulz. I mean, how often do you get served up one this good? You've got somebody who worked on robotics, artificial intelligence, weapons systems, and you get a story like this. It's like a gift from God. Sir Charles, welcome to the program.
1: Thank you, Art. It's always a pleasure.
0: Somebody wrote early before the program and said, would you ask Sir Charles, please, to comment on how he became a sir?
1: Well, I was knighted by a Scottish baron by the name of Dr. Nelson Ying. And the terms of the knighting include a five-year grant to pay for my research. And basically, I'm in his service for that period of time, and he pays for all my research. And so that's how it happens.
0: What a deal. What a deal. That is very, very interesting, actually. So you are in his service as we speak?
1: That is correct. As a matter of fact, he also has other people who he has knighted. Sir John Doerr is one of them, and he works on energy-related projects, and the two of us will be cooperating on an energy project very shortly here. And that is another thing that I want to touch on tonight, energy.
0: Oh, and we will, believe me. I've got a big methane question.
1: Excellent.
0: But right now, look at the story. I mean, we're sending 18 armed robots into Iraq. It seems a little ahead of schedule. They say here, let's see, future combat systems currently under development by big defense contractors such as Lockheed Martin and General Dynamics, but we're sending in 18 armed robots right now. That's incredible.
1: Well, and as you know, we talked about this exact subject on a couple of previous shows as well. And while there's not a lot you can always say in advance, it is expected. And it is a good development because in a lot of ways it can actually be more humane. I'll explain exactly why.
0: You expected this, Sir Charles?
1: Yes, I did. Uh-huh. And we had talked about some of the developments in AI and in robotics and how it would affect our defense situation as well.
0: But you know what? Since we last talked, I saw iRobot.

0: And so I have questions.
1: Excellent. Ask away.
0: Well, one of the things that I wanted to talk about last week were the three laws in iRobot, and I'm sure you've seen it. You have seen it, right? Okay. It was based a lot on the three laws and the fact that they're not sacrosanct exactly. In other words, the three laws could be interpreted by artificial intelligence as protecting human beings by forcing us to do that which is, if we're killing ourselves slowly, they might take one of the laws with liberal interpretation and turn against us so that we do the best thing for ourselves.
1: Well, absolutely. If you have a system that's smart enough to understand what those laws mean and how to enforce them,
0: exactly.
1: If the system is free to act on its own, it's going to eventually arrive at the conclusion we do a lot of things that are harmful and they shouldn't be allowed.
0: Yes.
1: In other words, they can be subsumed into one greater or zeroth law of the first order that says the protection of the human species overrides the protection of an individual.
0: Yes. And so, with respect to the emissions, if that would be a problem of greenhouse gases or whatever all else, they would take action, which would not necessarily be in our best short-term interests.
1: Well, that's also true. When you ever hand over control to a system such as this, or even when you hand over control to other people, such as a government or a group who act in your behalf, you always run the risk of losing a great deal of your freedom to act. And that's one of the trade-offs we make in any civilization. I mean, civilization is a joint effort, and we have to remember that. We trade off some of our freedoms in order to live in comfort and in safety with others, and it is a fine line.
0: It sure is. I don't want you to give away anything classified, but do you know more than you are able to say about these particular robots?
1: There is a lot that I could say. What I would like to point out is, If you ask yourself whether it's ethical to wear, for instance, body armor, you'd have no problem in saying, no, it's quite ethical to wear body armor.
0: But the difference is, that's defensive. This is offensive.
1: Well, when you go in wearing body armor and you're armed and you're in combat, that is offensive and defensive simultaneously.
0: Well, you're right. It's a very fine line.
1: So suppose you send in a man who's in an indestructible suit. Is that any different from sending in a robot who's operated by a man a mile away or half a mile away?
0: No, it's better.
1: Because consider this. If you send in a robot that cannot be easily taken out, and you're the man who's controlling the robot, as a soldier, you have more of the most precious asset on your side, and that is time, to examine the situation and make a decision about who you should and should not act against.
0: Yes.
1: In other words, they're not sending the robots in to do indiscriminate mass killing. If they simply wanted to kill everybody there, they'd drop a bomb and be done with it.
0: Right.
1: The fact that they're sending in a robot means that they are morally responsible in the first place, and they're trying to be very, very careful about who the target is.
0: Alrighty then, Sir Charles, let me ask you this and see if you can answer this without violating classified information.
1: Sure.
0: Would the sensor ability on the robot be as good as that of a human in standing in the same spot? In other words, I understand there's a human behind the scene somewhere, but that is the question. Would it be better or not as good as a human standing in the same spot?
1: It's all going to depend on two things. Number one, we have very, very good video resolution, and we can send a great deal of very reliable information that way. And if you're using color, stereo, video sensors, they can be not quite as good as your own vision, but quite good indeed. The other thing is, when you are operating it through a human being, obviously the final decision of whether to shoot or not rests in the mind of a human being and not in the hands of the robot.
0: All right, let me ask this. Could a robot conceivably be so good that it could transmit an image of a face and have a computer go through a facial recognition program, issue a that's the guy, and then fire type job?
1: That can, in fact, be done. And right now, we have a lot of systems that they're placing in cities for monitoring people and scanning the faces and doing recognition. There are systems in place, for instance, in the United Kingdom, where they have video cameras stationed around the town, and they're able to see the people who pass by, and they match them automatically to a database of known criminals. And this gives them an opportunity to apprehend those people. Of course, there's always the possibility of misidentification, but if you know where this person is, you can go in, do a personal identification, and see if it's the right person to arrest or not. Now, in the case of these robots, you would most likely have your operator with a computer terminal by the side, and he would be able to see whether the robot actually recognizes the face or not before making the decision to pull the trigger. So the robot itself wouldn't be making the decision. The software and the computer at the operator's terminal would be doing that.
0: Got it. So they must feel they have this down that far, or they would never, ever put it in the field because of the possibility of, the killing of the innocent or the killing of our own people. So they must have it down.
1: They feel very strongly that it's a reliable system, and they wouldn't put it out there without feeling that way.
0: Wow. To imagine this is not the future, folks. These 18 robots are going into Iraq to fight now. That just, I didn't think we were ready, Sir Charles. It just was one of those headlines. It just blows you away. We're putting robots in Iraq now? Wow.
1: And you can expect to see a lot more in the near term. Some of the things we talked about as well were remotely piloted vehicles or unpiloted vehicles. Now imagine the things we can do with recognition software placed in these vehicles in the same sort of context. And the next question would be, when do they start dropping robotic paratroopers out of an airplane?
0: That's right.
1: There are many things that you can imagine from this simple starting scenario that lead you to feel that within a very short time, we'll have the equivalent of a General Motors or a Ford Motor Company turning out thousands or millions of warriors for us.
0: Do you know, I know I'm going to get you in trouble, and I don't want to, so just be careful what you answer, but do you know how far they've gone in artificial intelligence, and is that an application being used in the system that we're sending to Iraq right now?
1: In a broader sense, there is a good deal of artificial intelligence in it. Most of it is in motion control, in feature recognition, and the systems, not the sort of systems that you would actually be able to sit down and have a conversation with, not intelligent in that sense, but intelligence in the sense that they're very, very good at a specific task, far better than a human would be, in the same way that sorting mail is done at the post office by an artificial intelligence system that recognizes handwriting and some of the context. So there are artificial intelligence systems in the field, in these machines, but they do not perform the way we imagine they would based on what we know from science fiction movies.
0: How far, in other words, I don't even know what the current state of the technology is, and I might be very shocked if I saw one of these things in operation. I don't know. Can you imagine, for example, what kind of missions the current bunch of robots, the squad, would be suited for?
1: Right now, they would best be suited for going into a situation where sending in a live warrior would be very dangerous for him. They would probably be equipped with machinery to detect explosives or mines or booby traps. If I were sending them in, I would certainly equip them with sensors for that sort of hardware. They would probably be equipped with some sort of radar that can penetrate the wall of a building and recognize breathing, respiration, and pulse. Those things have already been demonstrated here in peacetime applications.
0: X-ray eyes.
1: More or less. By sending a low-energy beam of microwaves through the wall of a building, they could locate survivors or living organisms inside wreckage. The same technology can be used to identify a living soldier hiding behind a wall or under a bush.
0: Boy, I'll tell you, that's really something to contemplate. It can see through walls, not sort of, it can see through walls. And
1: in fact, the software is written to recognize the pattern of heartbeat or the pattern of breathing.
0: God, how do you fight something like that?
1: Well, it would be extremely difficult. And if our soldiers were equipped with these types of machines and recognize that right now they already have guns with a video camera and an eyepiece on the helmet so the man can hold the gun around the corner, see his target, and shoot while he remains safely around the corner.
0: Sir Charles,
1: yes.
0: How invulnerable would a robot like this potentially be?
1: Well, we have some pretty good armor. And if you keep in mind that the essential systems that keep the machines running can be encased in very heavy armor, then you can imagine that they could probably stand anything right up to a direct grenade hit. Of course, that's just imagining based on the known technology.
0: Yes, of course. Of course. Up to a grenade. My goodness. It certainly would be interesting to be along for the ride on the deployment of these robots. Is this kind of an exciting story for you?
1: In a sense, it is. And what I'm looking at is the developments in the next DARPA challenge and how that may apply to the next generation of these robots.
0: You speak now. The last DARPA challenge, of course, had vehicles wandering mindlessly about the desert and generally getting stuck very quickly.
1: It was, to be blunt, a stillbirth.
0: Yes.
1: But understand that everybody learned from their experiences.
0: And then,
1: that this time around, things will probably be quite different.
0: Yes, but that was sort of a DARPA public relations, this is going to be really fun kind of thing on the one hand, while who knows what they're really doing on the inside on the other hand.
1: Well, I've actually been approached by two of the groups independently recruiting some help. I turned them down because, obviously, I've got so many things to do that my time is actually occupied to the maximum. But there are people actively recruiting for robotics and sensor people right now for the DARPA challenge.
0: Huh. Do you think that we would all be very shocked if we saw one of these robots in action? And do you think there are a lot of people? I mean, I kind of speculated that a lot of people would say this is not ethical, sending machines to war to kill men.
1: Well, I don't think anybody would really be shocked because we've seen so much of it in movies and in fiction for so many years,
0: well,
1: literally
0: true.
1: Decades.
0: That's true.
1: And I think that some people will actually derive a measure of comfort from it, knowing they're on our side, so to speak.
0: Well, certainly like moms and dads whose kids might be the one to have to do it otherwise.
1: And that is exactly a very good point, yes.
0: Huh. I just think it's very exciting. I had no idea robots were actually ready to be deployed. What's next? I mean, they refer to big development by big defense contractors like Lockheed Martin and General Dynamics. Where is this going when they lay out their best?
1: I think it is going to go in two directions simultaneously. We're going to probably see smarter, intelligent, armored vehicle-type robots within, let's say, 3 to 5 years. And we're also going to see much smaller, stealthier robots that may even be smart enough to go into a very tight situation and develop intelligence information for us and maybe even deliver offensive hardware such as explosives.
0: Uh-huh. How about in the private sector? Is there going to come a day when the American people are going to see the first domestic robot, one that'll do the dishes, I don't know, clean the cat box would be good, whatever.
1: Well, actually, yes. You know, Joe Engelberger, who was one of the primary developers very early in robotics, he's the fellow who developed some of our earliest industrial robots. He has been working for a number of years on robotic helpers for the infirm, particularly the elderly or those who are restricted to hospitals.
0: Yes.
1: And he spoke at a meeting that I attended on artificial intelligence and human form robotics, and he is putting a lot of his effort into machinery that will be able to help people who are amputees or quadriplegics or elderly.
0: That, of course, is inspirational and wonderful, but I'm interested in when will you think they might get to the robot for the lazy?
1: Well, we're getting around to some of those earliest functions right now, and this is just a very early beginning, of course, but people have seen some of the vacuum cleaners and the lawnmowers. These are our first, I would say, experimental entries into the market, and they're not entirely wonderful machines just yet. This is just the very beginning. But imagine the first PCs and how expensive they were and how few people really had them.
0: That's right.
1: Now they're everywhere, and they're infinitely better than they were then, and they're very cheap. And we're going to see the same sort of explosion in robotics. And here's why. People who are, for instance, hobbyists or have a wonderful interest in robotics and tinker a lot are going to look at what's out there, and a lot of them are going to say, you know, I think I could do a much better job myself. And they're going to try it, and it's going to be a very fertile development ground, and some of them will be successful. And like anything, there's a force of evolution in industry and in sales, and this is going to drive the market.
0: Well, I assure you, the house painting 2,000 or the cat box cleaning 5,000 or whatever, one that would even do all of it, are we 50 years away, 20 years away, 100 years away?
1: I'd say definitely less than 20.
0: Less than 20?
1: Yes, I would. And once again, I'm going to quote a very simple fact. We seem to exponentially grow in our knowledge, just as you related earlier. And one of the most interesting things is we seem to develop double the computer power every 18 months.
0: That's
1: but
0: right.
1: We're also developing much better software. We're at a threshold right now. I think what's going to happen is the people who have come up around computers all their lives, and we've got a couple of generations of people like this now.
0: That's right.
1: These people are going to have, out of their midst, emerge a number of them who are very good at algorithms and understanding how things are done. The reason we haven't really seen a lot of it right yet is because it's much easier to make a specialty or a targeted machine for a certain task, just like you have a drill to make holes and you have a blender to mix foods.
0: Got it. All right, listen, hold it there. Sir Charles, we're at a break point. I want one I can say, put another coat on the house. Put on that porch out there. And the dishes. And when you're done with that, the dusting. And then rub my back. We'll be right back.

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1: Seems to me probably a lot of the insurgents wouldn't even have to receive a 50 caliber bullet from one of these things. You just round a corner, you'd see it, you'd die of a heart attack. Robots going to Iraq now.

0: Sir Charles, the work you do itself might have, I guess, in your career at some point brought on ethical questions for you. Certainly, writing software for missile systems and working on EMP protection for missile systems, that's exotic, wild work, but it is war work, right?
1: Indeed it is, and there are ethical questions. And one thing I have to say is that when I was doing the work, I had to always ask myself if I was doing the right thing. And I always felt that I did, because we are essentially, and we have always been, a force for peace and for goodness. And in recent times, people have severely questioned a lot of the things we've been doing. But if I did not have an absolute commitment to doing the right thing, I would not have been able to do that work.
0: I would imagine that would be so, although there probably are scientists around the world that do it under a lot of duress, I would think, aren't there?
1: And I would imagine so, yes.
0: Yes. We have so much to talk about tonight, but I couldn't resist the robot thing. I mean, that's amazing, putting robots in there now. Okay, we just had a horrible tsunami. It might have killed, I don't know what, upwards of 200,000 people they're talking about now or something. Just an enormous number of people, and you've kind of done some work or some thinking about how to prevent such a thing, or at what, a better warning, or?
1: Well, one of the things that we do have in place in our country is a pretty serious system of geologic sensing hardware, seismographs, geophones, and other devices that can detect seismic events and give us plenty of advance warning. And our government did issue a statement that there was no warning of any danger or magnitude for our coasts. I don't know what sort of information might have been sent to the other countries who were in the path of this danger. I do know that some people had stated that there was a warning, and people actually went to look at the wave that was coming in.
0: Was there any seismic precursor to this that anybody detected that you're aware of? In other words, did we have any way of knowing the earthquake would happen?
1: I don't think that anybody really picked up any definite signs. When it happened, it was very sudden. At least there's nothing that I am aware of at this point, but it was an extremely severe quake, one of the most severe we've ever measured from what I understand, at about 9.5 on the Richter scale.
0: I heard 9. I thought 9? It was updated
1: okay.
0: to 9.
1: And that could be correct. I know that a lot of estimates of numbers have been kicked around, but 9 is about right.
0: Yeah.
1: And in the case of this sort of activity, there's going to be a repercussion. There are only a few things that will really generate a tsunami, and earthquake activity is one of them. A large landslide or a large amount of ice coming off an ice shelf can do it. And also an asteroid or a meteorite falling in the ocean could do it.
0: Oh, yes.
1: So, and these are all things that there's nothing we can really do to stop or predict. The best thing we can do is to sense the events and broadcast warnings to the people in those areas so they can get the heck out of there.
0: Well, for some reason, the warning didn't occur. Have you looked into why that was so?
1: I mean, I've heard a lot of accusations flying around, and
0: I bet.
1: You know, a lot of people feel that if a warning was not issued properly to the people who were in charge of warning the populations of those areas, then the people who did not issue those warnings are morally responsible for.
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0: Good day and welcome America and beyond. I'm Tom Donahue for Truth Matters, Tom Donahue Reports. So glad you're with us this week and hopefully every week, same time, same place, unless you're catching the replay or podcast download, and we do welcome those. I broadcast from Philadelphia, Pennsylvania, birthplace of our country, the cradle of liberty. I'm a truth seeker, liberty lover, freedom fighter. And we are seeking the truth in all matters, and that's what we do here. Okay, this article just broke, and it's early in the week as I'm putting together this show, and I thought, let's first batter up Dan Bongino. And the reason I'm going after Dan Bongino, for a multitude of reasons, but this is a wild and wacky claim. He's saying he's living in fear after leaving the Trump administration. He issued the chilling warning, saying he lives in fear of thugs being sent to his home as retribution for his efforts to reform the FBI. I can't help but laugh. That is such a joke. It's a clown show. And the truth of the matter is, Danny boy, you know, Bongino with the Neanderthal skull, and just look at him closely and you'll see he doesn't even look quite like a humanoid. But anyway, that's another story for another day, and his tight t-shirts and all that. But Mr. Macho Man is being confronted by his own audience, prior audience, and those that supported his radio show and podcast over the years and Fox appearances. And they feel that Dan betrayed them, sold them out, and was one of the worst deputy FBI directors in the history of this country. But when you listen to Dan, this is not the first time he has said this. He said that he thinks that he and Kash Patel have done one of the finest jobs, and he's proud of his work. Proud of what work? Didn't get to the bottom of many investigations or misled us. And that you lied. And again, Danny, you lied about the Epstein files. You lied about the suicide of Epstein and the tape, and that you and Cash saw everything and there was nothing to question. And then you bail on Donald Trump and the FBI and Cash Patel. And you had some squabbles with Bondi, which I thought maybe you were going to come clean, that you were going to tell what you knew, and that you were going to expose the corruption, not just within the FBI, but within the Trump administration, and you didn't do it. You just left for a bigger paycheck, and realizing that you were in over your head. You just did a absolutely terrible and despicable job as deputy director of the FBI. And let me just say another thing, Dan. You're not that great a talk show host. I mean, you were average. You aren't bad, but you were average. You know, you really are not that talented of a person. Now, I have heard audio tapes on other shows of former fans, MAGA supporters, approaching Dan and questioning him on these matters. And he has dropped F-bomb after F-bomb and was threatening those people. So he knows that his life will never return to the glory days when he was a top five nationally ranked syndicated talk show host making tons of money, and he could question everything, and he was insulated and protected, and he was cheered for. He's not being cheered by many now. He's being denounced. He's been demoted, if you will. I mean, he didn't even get his position back with Cumulus Westwood One. They gave him, they said, we'll distribute your podcast and off of Rumble. So you would think that his former syndicator would say, well, we did pretty good with him before. You know, we could at least give him an hour. We could, you know, even if it's not the same time slot. I really thought, even though he didn't perform well in his position at the FBI, I thought that Cumulus Westwood One would work with him and the controversy and stir the pot and bring a lot of listeners and debate. Yeah, and just, you know, whatever would emanate that's controversial, and then he would still give his take like he does on Fox News as an analyst and on his podcast. That's not to say that Dan doesn't have some, I mean, just like Donald Trump, his poll numbers are tanked below Jimmy Carter, below Biden, and he still has loyalists, he still has supporters no matter what, you know, they're ride or die. I mean, it's sort of like Kristi Noem's husband until we found out that he was, with like Fairy Graham, you know, just enjoyed dressing up in with big bazongas and pretending to be a woman, a crossdresser with humongous coconuts. Okay. And he was being trained and he was, you know, spending money. Now, I'm just wondering, I'm not trying to pivot from Dan Bongino, but I wonder if the husband just said, you know what? I've been embarrassed with this Cora Lewandowski thing and the way I've been mistreated as a father and a husband. And maybe I'm just going to set up something and embarrass the living daylights out of you. And then I could come back and say, yeah, it was for fun. It was for show. It was payback. I just wonder if that could be the case. But seemingly, it sounds like he did live this double life, and they both were, I mean, you have to look at that as cheating, you know, whether you had physical contact or not. But anyway, a strange marriage to say the least. But Bongino acts like a tough guy, and he was in the Secret Service and was a police officer, you know, he was a cop. So, I mean, probably is to some degree a tough guy. But this living in fear and that the reprisals from people in the FBI, come on, Dan. I mean, all you'd have to do is call your boozing buddy, Patel, and he'd send over people to protect you. So he claims he's a target. He told this to Hannity. Well, that's a fountain of disinformation. You know, Hannity's, he'll never question any conservative, Republican, MAGA person. If he does, it's like a prearranged softball that they know exactly how to handle the question. I mean, that's a guy that, unlike Tucker Carlson and others that talk behind Trump's back, he really was a loyal soldier. You know, his career, you know, blossomed under having all those interviews with Trump. So it worked to his advantage. I mean, he's a very rich man, not a very smart man, but very rich. But yeah, so that's where that interview took place. Wonderful. I can't, it's really hard for me to watch any of the news channels, including Fox, because they're all propaganda, wings. I mean, they're paid propagandists for whatever side of the political aisle they're on. Once in a while, you get a little bit of an independent voice. And I love this fair and balance. Okay, so you throw a liberal stooge in there, to get beat up on, but it's really not. Oh, come on. None of these networks are fair and balanced. That's just insane. I mean, you might want to say News Nation, but News Nation has what, 100,000 people watching? I mean, it's going nowhere. That's why Dan Abrams, the founder of Mediaite and the legal analyst for ABC News, you know, he just bailed out of there because he just saw there just was no audience. You know, I look at some of these podcast numbers and YouTube numbers, and it's just insane, in a good way, obscene in a good way, the numbers of how many people are turning off these cable networks, turning off a lot of the talk radio shows, and going to these alternative voices, rightly or wrongly, and their numbers are just off the charts. It's unbelievable. So, if you can develop an audience, if you know how to market your show, your podcast, you could do some amazing things out there that really, we couldn't avail ourselves of that 10, 20 years ago. So it's pretty unbelievable. Yeah, so I had to start off the show talking about Dan Bongino. And, you know, he's going to talk about everything but his experience at the FBI. He said that was off limits. Oh, really? So the only thing he may have done, at least to some degree, is that he may have helped look into some of the Russia gate and the investigations of Trump and seeing, you know, really, you know, who was responsible, who, you know, where, you know, was there any credible evidence and, you know, was it manufactured completely? You know, those kind of things. Other than that, he did nothing. I mean, at least if he were there, he wouldn't be the drunk. I mean, he could at least cover for, you know, chugging cash, you know, chugging, you know, the drinks, passing out and being, you know, unresponsive. So, He's never, if he wanted to expose something, he should have come out and just said, this guy's gotta go. We can't have someone that's, you know, imperiling our nation, that's endangering national security, that's not doing his job. I mean, not even like somewhat adequately. I mean, this is like an F. This is not a D. This is an F grade for Kash Patel. And his days are numbered. I think Trump continues to see how he's underperforming. And, you know, you can kiss Trump's butt to a point, but if it starts embarrassing him, even though you're bowing down and kissing the ring, you're going to be gone. Anyone's expendable. if it starts to embarrass him, because he does enough embarrassing of himself, so he doesn't need another loser embarrassing him further. Now Bongino says he's also afraid that, you know, they could use lawfare against him if Democrats get into office, and he could be railroaded to federal prison. What? Come on, you're not even that important. You're like an afterthought. Now here was a tweet, or, you know, on X, or a post, on July 11, 2025, from acting AG Todd Blanche. He said, I work closely with the FBI director, Kash Patel, and assistant director, Dan Bongino, on the joint FBI-DOJ memo regarding the Epstein files. All of us signed off on the contents of the memo and the conclusion stated in the memo. And the suggestion by anyone that there was any daylight between the FBI and DOJ leadership on this memo's composition and release is patently false. Well, we do know, we saw Dan and Cash jointly and individually stating that, you know, there was nothing here. There was, the women were not, or the girls were not trafficked to anybody. There's nothing further to investigate or to prosecute. And Trump's not in the Epstein files. And, you know, it just ended up being a million mentioned man. He's mentioned more than anyone with the exception of Maxwell and Epstein himself. So you know that Bongino knows. I mean, just imagine everything else he has seen. And he's still not willing. He's afraid of former colleagues at the FBI, which is a joke. He's really afraid of his audience that have defected and that are denouncing him and that may be verbally threatening him because they're so angry that they again, like Trump, they were betrayed by Dan Bongino. So Bongino is putting on this act that because of all the things he did in 1 year to clean up the FBI, he's fearful for his life. I mean, it's ridiculous. It's so silly. It's insanely silly. He's living in fear after leaving the Trump administration. Well, Mr. Tight T-shirts, no one said that you had to leave. You weren't fired. You were on the chopping block. You were a favorite son of Trump. You had him on your show and he liked you. And one of the things I did mention, which maybe it would have been worse, I don't know, but with his Secret Service experience, I'm surprised he wasn't at the Secret Service and not the FBI and, you know, being assistant director there or maybe even director. But maybe Trump didn't trust his life in the hands of Bongino. I don't know. Or maybe he thought Bongino could keep Kash Patel in check. I don't know. I really don't know. Don't understand. But anyway, that's enough on Bongino. But anytime I can go after these cast of characters, these creatures and cretins of the political swamp, and especially those that we thought were on our side, we thought that they would go in and be crusaders for justice, and then you realize they're worse than the people that are in there. They're worse than those that he would discuss on his show. So total betrayal, total failure, and total fool to be in fear. It's a joke. Isn't it, Dan? You really think we're buying into this, that you're living in fear? You're living in fear because your fortunes are at stake, your credibility is shot, and you have nowhere to go but to cry to Sean Hannity. And to go on Rumble and screen calls and not let people really tell you what they think and what they want to ask. Yeah. Thanks, Dan. We'll be right back. Hold tight. More to come. Tom Donahue, Truth Matters.
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0: Welcome back, Tom Donahue. Truth matters because it really does matter to us here. And I was thinking about last week's show, and I thought of Trump and the fact that he has kind of a schizophrenic, schizoid, you know, split personality like Dr. Jekyll and Mr. Hyde. And I may have to do something with that in terms of the name tagging, labeling, but we'll kind of focus on that another time. What I wanted to focus on was little Marco. Speaking of name tags and labels and Donald Trump calling Marco Rubio little Marco. And it's actually Rubio is remarkable in terms of how quickly his stock did rise over time. And he's become so prominent, almost like Henry Kissinger when Henry Kissinger was Secretary of State and National Security Advisor. And some talk that he'll be the president of Cuba as well. But he is and always has been a neocon. So Trump, as he installed Bolton at one time, he has a knack, and there were other internationalists, globalists, that Trump even jokingly in his first term said, oh, he's a good globalist over there. Hee hee ha ha. So you install a known globalist, regardless of what their talents may be, to work within your administration, knowingly. You had Comey for 6 months, knowingly. You had other infiltrators, insiders, and charlatans and scoundrels in your first term. And, of course, the second term, it looks like a casting call from Fox News. It doesn't matter what your credentials are. It's a matter of, like, what do you wear? What do you look like? Oh, do you love me? Will you bow down to me? And, of course, most of those cabinet members certainly do that on a daily basis. They pray to Trump. They praise Trump. Trump is the be-all, end-all, not the Constitution, not our country, not our freedoms or our rights. So I was thinking back where Trump was giving out shoes, 180 pair of shoes to different staffers. And, of course, you know, he may have done it intentionally. Marco's shoes were at least two sizes too large. And he still wore them because he didn't want to offend Trump. Just like when he sent, you know, shirt collars that he thought looked better or ties to Fox News personalities like Jesse Walters. And they wore it. They changed. So Trump has time to redress people. He's a costume designer and consultant. So anyway, Marco Rubio decides to, or he was instructed to give a press conference. Some are saying that this is his tryout to see if Trump will endorse him, that he'll be the actual successor to Trump rather than J.D. Vance. And so I have to give Rubio some credit. Remember during the debate days when he had the little, I call it sippy bottle, a little water bottle, and he's nervously sipping on it, and he's, you know, when he's giving rebuttals and, he's giving, in some of the debates, you know, he looks super nervous. He's more poised, you know, he's more polished, he's more telegenic than in the past. So in this press conference, he said some things that, well, are outright insane. He said the operation with Iran, which is not just an operation, it's a war with Iran. Sorry, little Marco. He says the Iran conflict, war, is moving on to a new phase. What is that? They're firing on ships in the Strait. They're firing on Middle Eastern neighbors, Arab neighbors. What is this phase? But he also said earlier, he warns Iran not to test the will of Trump during a lengthy war update in the briefing room. Now, the polling data is abysmal for Trump and the GOP. Even Republicans are now saying the GOP, Trump's allies, face very tough midterm odds. They're basically having to write off the House. And that is even with the new gerrymandering trying to go to the right and correct some of the wrongs in the past. But nevertheless, it won't be enough this go around. Polls show that Americans overwhelmingly oppose naming government buildings after Trump while he is in office. And I agree with that wholeheartedly. The GOP is including $1 billion, not $400 million, $1 billion with a B for Trump's White House ballroom security in budget bill. They're going along with Trump and being budget busters. I mean, we have no idea how much money is being spent on this Iran war. That was unnecessary, unprovoked. Doesn't look like we're winning in terms of how people view the war internationally and domestically. We may have destroyed more, but Iran's not going to give up or give in. We're going to take a quick break. Tom Donahue, Truth Matters. We'll be right back.
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0: 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Follow the evidence. Question. The evidence. Question.

two different subjects. Obama also said that he tries to pick his targets, not be heard or seen too often, to have greater impact so he doesn't lose impact when he does speak up or speak out, which, you know, makes sense. I just thought it was heinous, vile, despicable, and totally regrettable that Trump would reach to the depths of despair and depravity and show a black president and first lady as apes. It's not funny. And there just was, it was just no reason. I mean, matter of fact, the Obamas weren't even in the news. And that's the way Trump likes to play games late at night. You know, he's, Donnie the Menace, Dennis the Menace. And of course, showing himself as Christ and his attacks on the Pope. And then of course, lying about it. Oh, I just thought I was a doctor healing. Come on. Even the most gullible, loyalist MAGA person realized that that was utter nonsense. Nearly 60% of Americans say Trump is mentally and physically unfit to serve effectively. This poll was reported by The Hill. It's nearly 60%, closing in on two-thirds of the nation that feels that he's not mentally or physically fit. Or in other words, he's unfit to serve effectively. So that's why when I say delirious, deranged, dangerous Don and tyrant Trump, I mean it. And I've been saying these things for many, many months. I was on the forefront of my cynical skepticism and criticism because I can only speak truth as I know it. And I'm not loyal to any person, any party, any program. It is about the Constitution. It's about biblical principles. It's about saying what's right, doing what's right, and more so than being right or being on the right. That's just the way I see it. Piers Morgan and Megyn Kelly beat up on Mark Levin. Well, a guy that gargles with razor blades, at least so it seems, it sounds. And I've labeled him cranky in his cohort, a fellow neocon, broadcaster and media influencer, Ben Shapiro. I just happened to see some of the podcast ratings, and it says Ben. You know, is he like Ben, like the rat in Michael Jackson movie? I don't know. But the fact is that his name is Squeaky. So in case you missed prior episodes, we got Cranky and Squeaky, neocons pushing Trump and cheering him on for more war, war, war. But they're not going to suit up. They never have. They never will. They're cowards. But they want your sons and daughters and fathers and mothers to die on their behalf for the state of Israel. Lovely. Here's a heartwarming story. And as you know, I run spots about adopt, don't shop, you know, animal protection, animal rights. And they do deserve to be treated humanely. Sorry, Christy Gnome, puppy killer. And all this medical research, like, oh, well, we're just going to drop this into their eyes. We're just going to have them swallow this, and then we'll do some medical treatment. And we'll just see kind of how it goes. And even though there's many, many equivalent studies already pre-existing that they don't need to be doing this animal testing, it's cruel, and it's ineffective, and it's nonsensical, and it's just torture. We now know that the evil Dr. Fauci, who put us through the coronavirus nightmare, Fauci was responsible for many of the beagles that were being tested in these labs, the government labs. Well, there was another research laboratory and breeding ground in Wisconsin. Because of protests and people got arrested, and you know, because they were trying to rescue these beagles so they wouldn't be tortured any longer. And because beagles are very docile. So they'll go along with almost anything you want because they're not going to fight back. And that's why they use beagles, these wonderful, gentle, loving creatures. But 1,500 beagles find safety after protest at major dog breeding site, which had lab contracts with the government. That's 1,500. So I applaud those protesters. I applaud their efforts. I applaud the general populace that's getting on the right side of this issue and saying that very sparingly, if at all, we should use animals, especially higher developed, conscious, you know, higher conscious animals in any kind of laboratory testing. I mean, AI models can pretty much

you know, do the testing. Okay. So I just wanted to bring that to the forefront. And again, we have Hall of Shamers and Hall of Famers, and they are Hall of Famers, those that put their neck on the line. Their safety and their well-being and their freedom to rescue these beagles. And finally, enough pressure was exerted. And I also, many times I get these videos, and as you know, Google and all, they kind of, there's pluses and minuses to these, you know, the Google tracking and sending you stories, and they know kind of what your interests are. So on Google, they'll send me all these stories of animal rescue and just all kinds of, some of them are cute videos too, but I love the ones that these rescue groups go out and they find someone that's taken on a bear or a lion or an elephant, and they've got them on these roadside zoos and as personal pets, and they're being mistreated, and they're being caged, and they have no mobility, and they're in dire straits, and these people generally don't just turn them over. They'll say, well, if you give me this much money, and these groups raise the money. I just applaud their efforts, because some of these stories where you see a bear that just come out, into this natural habitat that they've released them into, and they see sunlight, and they put their paws on grass, and elephants that have been chained for 20, 25 years, and to transport a fully grown elephant is quite a task. And I just love these videos. So, I just, a tremendous amount of interest that go well beyond the political sphere, you know, the political cesspool, but I do focus primarily on the political realm. And I really want to do more on natural health and healing. You know, I'm a nutritional researcher and someone that really takes to heart and takes very seriously in terms of being health conscious and healthy lifestyle. And I really dissect and try to dig as deep as I can, or delve deeper into these studies, because some of them are not so on point, okay? And others are very well designed, you know, long-term, great sample size, and all the specifics, criteria are met. And so I came across a study that related to eggs, and I have always said in any of my prior shows, and my contacts with people, the egg is probably the most nutritious food on the planet. There's no downside. We were lied to about that, and I'll get to that in a moment. That's why the term incredible edible egg, 60% of the nutrition is in the yolk. The egg itself could never harm you, because natural cholesterol, the body has cholesterol, body produces cholesterol. It's what sticks to the cholesterol, based on dehydration, based on garbage, refined, ultra-processed foods, and certain side effects of medication and lifestyle and all that, and some genetics. The egg itself has lecithin. Lecithin is a fat emulsifier, so it neutralizes any so-called downside of the cholesterol that's in the egg itself. But in terms of vitamins, minerals, antioxidants, good fats, choline for the brain, it's a super food, okay? It's one of the highest ranking foods. And the only vitamin that would be probably deficient or negligible is vitamin C. And of course, you wouldn't think of taking eggs for vitamin C. But other than that, it's got just about everything. It's a complete food. And you do not in any way, shape, or form have to limit your intake of eggs. You do not have to discard. Don't forsake the yolk. So in this study, it came out that, and it was a well done study, and I have it listed at TalkStream Live. You can also go to the site studyfinds.com. And in this study, they found that those that eat eggs regularly significantly slash Alzheimer's risk. Matter of fact, in this long-term, well-designed study, they found that on average, it showed 27% lower risk of Alzheimer's. They tracked 40,000 older adults for 15 years. That's the kind of study I want to see. I remember a study, it was done on vitamin E. They had like 15, 20 participants. They were older, I think like a nursing home or something. They were taking synthetic vitamin E, and they said, oh, look at this vitamin E, the way it reacted, the way it did. But number one, it was a poorly designed study that everybody reported on it.
it wasn't enough participants, it wasn't a wide range of participants, and they weren't using a natural vitamin E with mixed tocopherol. So I appreciate the fact that as amateurs, we research things, we look at things, but the more you do this, and the more you find out what the credibility of studies, then you can get closer to the truth. So when I report a study, you can almost take it to the bank that I have done my homework. And so this study is one of the best studies I've seen. And also I like the fact that in this study, we have, it goes into other details. They have a really great chart. It says eggs may help protect your brain, and it shows you how many eggs you would consume, what the net effect would be. There's a lot of good information in there in terms of what the egg contains. Now, also for the eyes, lutein and zeaxanthin, you have DHA omega-3. You've got vitamin B12, choline, which supports memory and brain cell communication. I'm just very impressed with the study and impressed with the information, the way it's conveyed in this study and in this story. And you can find this at studyfinds.com. And they have a lot of good studies that they list and a lot of good information relating to health, study finds. And they study other things too and report on other types of studies. But it was entitled Eating Eggs Regularly May Significantly Slash Alzheimer's Risk. So I wanted to bring you that because the truth matters. Health matters also. So there's other, just like MAGA and there's MAHA, you know, and I was so glad that Robert F. Kennedy Jr., even with his quirks and some of his peculiarities, has got it right as it relates to healthy fats. And what I mean is almost all fats that are not trans fats generally are healthy, unless it comes from heavily processed foods. For instance, if, you know, the saturated fat that comes from quality meats is fine. Just like beef tallow to cook with and applying to your skincare is a good thing. Now, you want to limit your intake of processed meats and heavily salted meats, you know, like the sausages and the hot dogs and the, you know, scrapple and things like that. But you could have it occasionally. If it's a good cut of meat, I mean, there's so many benefits to high protein, lower glycemic carbohydrates, and good range of fats that also include saturated fats. So anyway, that's this segment. It's kind of a mix of politics and health. So politics matter, health matters, a lot of things matter. And I want to dedicate more shows to things that go beyond the political cesspool, beyond the political realm, because not everything revolves around you, Tyrant Trump, and you, cesspool DC. The District of Criminals. Right back, hold tight. Tom Donahue, Truth Matters.

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Okay, welcome back. Tom Donahue, Truth Matters, final stretch, final segment for this week, and let's get right to it. So Trump announces pause on Project Freedom. They got all these catchphrases and names for all these battle plans and the war machine. So who knows? The Hill reports that Trump takes a sharp turn towards ending the Iran war. We've heard that before. And I guess Mark Levin is panicked based on the Axios report and then Mediaite followed up. Mark Levin refuses to believe this fake report about Trump and Iran nearing a deal. So he's in panic mode because he wants total annihilation, obliteration. You know, if he's that bloodthirsty, suit up. You're not that out of shape. And even if you were, let's just show a little courage and put the uniform on. You know, put your life on the line. It's not going to do it. And then in this picture, it shows Levin's arm around Trump pulling him in. Now, I don't know the exact date that was taken, but I don't believe it was within the last few days. But here's a guy that despised Trump, hated Trump, was a Ted Cruiser, you know, was a never Trumper, did everything he could to stop Trump, didn't work, eventually capitulated, you know, and then jumped on the Trump train like so many, like Glenn Beck, he was a Ted Cruiser. The only one that was pretty much in the mainstream of talk radio that was with Trump fairly early on was Sean Hannity. And so I'll give him a little bit of credit. But these others, they were adamantly opposed. Because remember, they were supportive of the Bushes and the Cheneys. I even worked with Romney and John McCain and supported those wars. And, you know, they were all party people. So when you're supporting Trump, you're diametrically opposed, at least at 2016 and even 2020. But maybe not 2025, 26. So how did Mark Levin become more of the insider? I mean, you had people like Michael Savage that were, you know, had Trump's ear that he was more in alignment with. And of course, we know the feud that Savage and Levin have had, which was always quite comical to listen to the sparring, the feuding. But nevertheless, you don't hear, you know, Trump having any involvement with Savage. And of course, we know that he's kicked to the curb the Alex Joneses, the Marjorie Taylor Greens, the Tucker Carlsons, the Megyn Kellys. So anyone that was actually purporting to be more true MAGA, to be more America First, they're gone. Now here's another fraud and phony, and I've always said this and, you know, and I still believe this to be true. How do you have an America First syndicated radio show when you're not even American born? Oh, well, you can't say that because he became a naturalized citizen and, you know, okay, so he recently had become a U.S. citizen and, you know, all of a sudden he can claim the mantle of America First. Now, we don't know truly what his allegiance was and I'm not even going to go there, but the point is that, you know, that's some hubris to say, oh, I'm going to be the America Firster. No, you're not. Been there, done that. Okay. A few decades ago. And who am I talking about? Sebastian Gorka. He's Trump's counterterrorism czar. I mean, what does he know about it? I mean, really, come on. What a joke. I remember in the first administration, they gave him a desk. They wasn't quite sure what to do with him. And he basically would just report and sit at a desk and do nothing. And then finally, they told him to clean out his desk and go away. And when he did, Salem picked him up and gave him a talk show. So, he got rewarded. But anyway, he's claiming, lashing out at the testicularly challenged Iran war critics. Oh, so you have all the guts and gumption. Well, suit up. You know, if you want to be so pro-America, if you think that Trump's position, which is really internationalism, globalism, but yeah, here's a guy that no one thinks you're a tough guy. Okay. And no one thinks that, you know, you have a handle on counterterrorism, but he's a senior director for counterterrorism for the National Security Council. Yeah, what are you doing at that desk? So yeah, so he's blasting critics of the war.
Great. Another neocon. Okay. So how are you an America Firster doing a radio show? I just thought of this. And you're supporting neocon globalist policies. So you were, as they say, like with rhinos, you know, Republican in name only. So we got to come up with some slogan or term for they're just America Firsters or MAGA in just name only and not in substance and not in action. So we'll think about that one. But Ted Turner died. Now, Ted Turner was a media mogul maverick, and he did create something that hadn't existed, you know, cable news. And when it first started, it was not completely balanced, but it wasn't too bad. I mean, he gave Pat Buchanan a shot, and, you know, Crossfire was a very popular show. And so there was that voice. You know, and then they tried to be more straight hard news initially, but when the corporations came to him with some really meaty offers, he couldn't resist. So, and he was getting older, so he sold out to, you know, the Wall Streeters and the corporate, conglomerate media. But he always was, even though he was a maverick, and sometimes you'd say, whoa, he seems like he's, you know, maybe not so leftist, but he was very ingrained and very well indoctrinated in the progressive liberal globalist philosophies, you know, eugenics, you know, population control, vaccines, you know, I mean, Bill Gates, you know, they ran in those circles. But what does Donald Trump do? What does Donald Trump have to say? He praises Ted Turner as one of the greatest of all time. Greatest of all time in what? Yachting? He created a news network? Okay, fantastic. You know, he had some business acumen. You know, he was kind of a maverick in many ways in terms of the way he talked and acted and, you know, kind of did his own thing. He set his own course, but he still was entrenched with the globalists. So as independent and maverick as he seemed, he really wasn't. So this is what Trump thought of him, knowing that he was a globalist, one of the greatest of all time. This is the Trump that the Jekyll and the Hyde, you just can't figure out, like, what, is there any foundational principles? Is there any guiding philosophy? Is there any core values? Some of the people that he's pardoned, some of the people that he's hired, some of the people that he praises, and then the people that he attacks, it's quite the dichotomy. Go figure. So anyway, that's quite a bit for this week. There's always something to talk about, always something to share with you, and I'll continue doing so each and every week. And if you didn't catch the whole program, you know, this show is in every major podcast platform for listen and download. And if you subscribe to anything I do, there is no charge. There's no paywall. That's just the way we roll here, okay? So continue to share, you know, the time that you listen, the station you listen on, the podcast platform that anybody at any time can listen to this show, go back in time. Most of the podcasts that I have listed are well described. So if there's a certain subject that you're interested in, they are tagged to find out which ones are most appealing. Till we meet again, Tom Donahue, Truth Matters. Have a great week.

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4: And the individual who is responsible for that is morally responsible for those debts.

All right, welcome back, ladies and gentlemen. That wasn't too painful, I trust. Take advantage of these things that we have for you, from encrypted email to the world's finest nutritional and immune support formulas in the world. They were intended to be that because there's no point in doing it ourselves with our own biochemist and so forth if that couldn't be achieved. We'll either have the best or we'll have nothing. It's a very Zen-like outfit. As we visit for the remainder of the hour with Susan J. Coquindo.

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1: There is a cult of ignorance in the United States, and there always has been. 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Isaac Asimov.

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0: It's true. If you want something to go away, quit buying it, quit feeding it. The flip side to that coin is if you want something to grow, nourish it. People are getting tired of feeding the big tech monster because what they get in return is shadow banning, overt banning, or suspension on social media. Big tech and its derivatives also try to financially soft kill. This is when someone wants to buy something, but they are prevented from doing it because their payment repeatedly fails. And of course, when the gateways do work, we pay for this convenience with fees. So, don't feed the monster. 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A POW once said, "Naked people do not resist." 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

0: 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Tonight featuring a replay of Coast to Coast AM from September 14th, 1995.
1: Here I am. My guest is Stan Deo. He's in Perth, Australia. He's there for a very good reason. We'll explore that in a moment.
0: September 14th, 1995, on Art Bell, Somewhere in Time.

0: satellite link somehow or another.
1: Riverside,
0: California. So you've got people out there listening.
1: That's absolutely remarkable. Which IRC chat channel are you on?
0: I've set up a channel called Art Bell, A-R-T-B-E-L-L, and I'm the administrator called Le Falcon, L-E. Well, you'll see it anyway if you get there. Art Bell. Just type, tell them to type in Art Bell on their channel selector, and they can converse with us while we're on air.
1: All the way from Perth, Australia. My God, the world is getting very small.
0: And I know, Art. I'm old enough that I remember when things weren't this way.
1: All right. So let us quickly retrench, if you wouldn't mind. There's such a large new audience out there right now. Tell them about the kind of craft we now have in our possession. You believe, or actually I pushed you into it, that it began with the Philadelphia experiment, or at least that was the genesis of the technology that you then moved forward with. And before we even get into that, let me ask you credential-wise, here is a question from Elaine, who says, would you ask your guest, how was he able to start independent work immediately after graduating from the Air Force Academy? Most people have a military obligation after graduation.
0: Well, tell her that I was in the class of 67, but there were 180 of us who resigned in a protest against the government interfering with our activities at the Academy in 64. I served 4 years after that in the Air Force Reserve at the Strategic Air Command base at Fort Worth at Carswell, which meant that I could work in civilian life, and so I had a real-world job in the computer industry. I trained at IBM and then went into industry in Dallas, and I paid for what research I did at home.
1: So a lot of your research was actually very private.
0: Very private, and believe me, I wasn't out heading up a big team or anything at that time. This is why I couldn't understand how they found out what I was doing.
1: Well, so then apparently they did find out that you were dabbling in technology that you say they were doing more than just dabbling in, and they brought you into their wing, and by that you do name names, Dr. Maxfield, an associate of Edward Teller's. Is that correct?
0: That's correct.
1: And tell the people one more time, if you would, as in the best layman's terms that you can muster up, what kind of craft we have now. What are called flying saucers? Ours, not theirs.
0: Okay. The ones that we have made are in two categories. Aircraft, which move the air electrically around the aircraft to make it suck itself forward, or electromagnetically, which uses electricity and magnetism in certain flowing patterns in and around and through the craft to make it move relative to gravity or to inertial fields. Is that too technical?
1: Well, let me try this. What are these craft capable of? What speeds can they attain? Can they leave the atmosphere without a problem and so forth?
0: The later craft, the electromagnetic one, yes, they can. Ones they can leave the atmosphere. The ones I was designing were limited to atmospheric flight. The later stuff that I was shown and later studied could do things that probably the Philadelphia experiment touched upon, where you can actually gate between two areas in a very short space of time, almost like dimensional jumping. Again, I'm not an expert in that area. I only know what I saw in the assembly area and the papers that I was asked to read on the subject at that time.
1: Is this kind of a bending of space or a jumping across, or how would you describe it?
0: Sorry, I'm just looking at the mail coming in over your channel at the moment. We've got some very interesting comments.
1: I'm sure you'll find it very diverting.
0: Well, very rude in some cases.
1: I'm sure.
0: All right. Sorry, repeat your question.
1: My question was, was it a bending of space, or is that the way you would describe it,
0: well,
1: a bending of space or a jumping across?
0: As far as I can understand, it's in line with what Einstein was postulating, that we can have mass operating in the same area but at different frequencies. Certainly, light can be bent using these pulsed overlapping fields. I've seen that myself in the lab. Beyond that, I can only guess that it's something like the hyperspace jump that you see in the sci-fi channels or, you know, Star Trek or something like that, like a warp of space.
1: Mm-hmm.
0: If that is the case, theoretically, even light is not a limit of velocity.
1: Now, here's a good question for you also by facts. If we have the kind of technology that you are talking about, then, and we've been developing it generally since about the 50s, which is what I believe you said, why in the world did we engage in such an expensive, stupid space race to go to the moon and all the rest of that? I mean, was it all a charade?
0: No, not entirely. Understand, you have to justify or explain R&D in a lot of areas that we needed for our own technology. If you have a bona fide space research program, what you do is you go out to various contractors and say to them, will you make this part or this box to do such and such? You have these kind of feeds coming in, and we want these kind of feeds coming out. Here are the parameters. Go build it and send it to us at this place. And so contractors can make things that can be used in both programs or in space research in general, never knowing what the final product looks like when they put it all together. So it allows you to get a government or public budget for something that is really not in the open arena. It's a black budget legally.
1: So you claim when we have ongoing black budgets and black projects that are dealing with and enhancing and continuing to build these craft that so many people see fly?
0: Yes.
1: Is there going to come a point, Stan, when all of this is going to be made public? Is the government, in your view, going to come out and say, all right, people like Stan Deo and so many others have blown it wide open. We might as well admit it. Will there be the equivalent of the Hazel O'Leary coming out and saying, yes, we poisoned the children or whatever?
0: Yes, it will come out. And I'm not sure whether it's purely because of my pushing or Stanton Friedman or John Lear or any of the rest. Most of us know each other in this game as far as what information we've been releasing. And we're concerned that it will come out in a manner that is not exactly true, but people will believe the lie. I got to tell you, look, I'm a student of the Bible and Hebrew and things like that. No particular religion. I'm just a student of those things.
1: Mm-hmm.
0: And certainly in the Genesis 6 account, there's a lot of discussion about off-worlders, sons of God, Nephilim, this kind of stuff, coming down to Earth a long time ago and interbreeding with our people. There are Sumerian records. There are Vedic records. There are Egyptian records. You just can't really ignore them. So from this particular aspect, I tend to study the Hebrew and Christian prophecies and Nostradamus and a few others that talk about things that could be happening now that we have scientific proof of, if you wish. And so I tend to start, you know, thinking like maybe these prophecies are correct.
1: All right. You are way off in Australia, but apparently you are, through the Internet, very well connected. I presume you are familiar with the story of Bob Lazar.
0: Oh, yeah. I've seen his tapes.
1: All right. Good. Bob Lazar also describes technology somewhat similar to what you are describing. He claims to have worked on or claims to have been back engineering what he thought, I say again, what he thought were alien spacecraft. Is it possible that what he was working on was an experiment of a craft that is indeed ours, not theirs?
0: Possible, but I tend to believe that we have other beings here. Understand, before 1952, we didn't have these things, but we had reports of them. Okay, I mean, there have been reports and sightings and contacts for hundreds of years in our history. The crash in 1898, I think it was, in Texas, of the UFO that hit the water tower in that small town and came down. These things would indicate that they've been here before we built them. So he may have actually been back engineering some little critter's craft. I don't know. The biblical account and the Vedic accounts and the Sumerian accounts talk about humanoids with superpowers, so they look like us.
1: Yes. Are you there?
0: Say again?
1: Are you there?
0: Yeah, sorry. We just had a glitch on the line.
1: All right. All right, so you consider it possible there are others here, and yet at the same time you're telling us straight out that we have this technology, we have these craft, we've had them for some time, and if not all, then a good bunch of the ones that people see fly And I'm pretty well believing that people see these things because I've seen one myself. Yes, I'm sorry to say I have. I was almost afraid to admit it publicly, Stan, but I have seen it. I saw a triangular craft that floated just above my head, and there's no mistaking. It was close. It was,
0: sure it wasn't Venus or the moon or Swamp Cat.
1: No, Stan.
0: I'm teasing.
1: Believe me, I saw it. And I've taken a lot of heat for that, for admitting that I did, but I did. I live near Area 51. You think that Area 51 is not the center of the kind of activity that we've been talking about anymore. Is that correct?
0: Well, I don't know if it ever was, but certainly I do know that when we have a secret project, we don't hang a sign up and say, this is a secret project. Please don't come in here or we'll shoot you.
1: That's true.
0: You never even know it exists. It could be like a bakery shop or a Piggly Wiggly delivery place. I mean, you'd never know.
1: All right. Now I want to move to another area quickly, and that is that tricky little paragraph about finding out things I might not want to know. And you said, well, this would cause people to panic or to begin to stockpile things or to move. Specifically, Stan, what do you believe is about to happen?
0: Well, okay. Scientifically, or like at least analyzing data and trying to extrapolate it, I see that we are moving into extreme periods of earthquake and volcanic activity on the planet, things that we have not seen in a long, long, long time. The United States is going to suffer a great deal in the West Coast, up the New Madrid fault line, and in Florida. Europe is and North Africa, Northwest Africa, Spain, and the Mediterranean is also going to suffer a great deal of activity. Japan is probably going to be hit the worst. I can see the heat patterns building up under it on the satellite photos. In my guess, and this is certainly just a guess, I'm not an expert there, I would say that in the immediate future, talking in months, we're going to see some earthquake activity in Japan that will be astounding. I don't know when Scallion's forecast has put the great Japanese earthquakes, but certainly we have graphs here that show traditional periods of activity, and there's one in mid-October, one in mid-November, one in late to mid-December, and then we skip over to January, mid to late January, and then a dead period for a while. So I'm watching that area very closely for the next 4 months.
1: All right, so that people might understand how you are reaching these conclusions.
0: Yep.
1: These are pretty frightening things. What is going on with the Earth, or what is man doing, or what is happening that's going to precipitate this?
0: Well, man is not responsible for all of this. We're talking large dynamics here, planetary dynamics. The sun itself has done something rather strange, and over the last 5 years, solar physicists have noticed new frequencies coming out of the sun. It emits characteristic frequencies all the time. And one particular study has suggested that a couple of these higher frequencies are being absorbed by plankton, or phytoplankton in the ocean, or various other suspended solids in the ocean, and is causing abnormal heating.
1: Mm-hmm.
0: This, in turn, breeds more of these phytoplankton and archaeobacteria and various other things that are breeding, which absorbs more heat, and then the water actually changes density when it gets hot. So you have cold water versus hot water densities, which is putting differential pressures on like weights on the surface of the Earth, causing more earthquake stress. Now, this is from a Japanese paper on the subject in the last year.
1: Mm-hmm.
0: So I look at these things and try to take the NASA data feed that we can get a hold of and build it into graphic pictures so that we can understand it at a glance. I wish there was a way that we could show you that because it... I can certainly send it to you if you have some kind of a web page and you could share it with folks.
1: I do have a web page.
0: Do you?
1: Yes.
0: All
1: and
0: right,
1: if
0: well,
1: you,
0: can I,
1: if you
0: I
1: go to the if you go to the web browser, if you go to the web browser and simply enter Art Bell, it will take you right there.
0: All right. All right. Okay. Well, I'll do that, and I won't do it just now. I have to do it if we get off the air.
1: Yeah. Oh, that. Please. Yes. All right. Now, I would like to let the audience ask you a couple of questions. They're very obviously very anxious to do that. So I'm going to put it with what time we have left, and I'm going to carry it till the top of the hour.
0: All right. You want me to read in the questions they've been asking over the IRC, because it's my board is absolutely flooded here with questions.
1: I'm sure it is. sure. If you want to answer a couple of the good ones, go ahead.
0: There's a guy named Tremor, T-R-E-M-O-R.
1: Okay. I would rather not use any last names.
0: No, this is all nicknames. You know how they
1: are. All right. Yes, I do. All right. Go ahead.
0: Okay. Tremor has dialed in. Could you on the air tell us if these craft have gone into space? Answer, yes. They certainly have. just another one of those rude questions came across.
1: Well, yeah, I encourage you, even though the Internet is fun and all, and chat channels are fun, it will be diverting for you to try to concentrate, so you really ought to sort of not concentrate on that for a while.
0: Okay, I'll turn them off. We'll look at it later. Take your phone calls. We'll go by the phone lines.
1: That yeah, let's do that. All right, here we go. West of the Rockies, you're on the air, believe it or not, with Stan Deo in Perth, Australia.
2: Oh, hi. How are we doing?
1: Okay.
2: All right. My name's Joe. I'm from Arroyo Grande.
1: Yes?
2: I was wondering, the craft that you're working on?
0: Yeah.
2: Do they, how do gravity A and gravity B waves correspond with the electromagnetic propulsion that you're talking about?
0: Are you speaking in terms of what,
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4: Once something like this is detected, how do we know who gets notified, who gets called, and in what order? And I think that's also a very serious question. Should there be some sort of a governing body that is responsible for contacting everyone so that they know what's happening? And that may be a solution to this.
5: I know there was just an agreement by 200 and some odd nations to improve things.
4: Exactly.
5: I don't know what that means, and I don't really know what happened. I know this. If you were a terrorist and you had just one atomic bomb, you would apply it appropriately in a place called La Palma, and when you did, the entire East Coast would be swamped.
4: And that's also been said. I don't know how believable that is. Understand that to set off a quake or to set off a disaster of that sort, it requires a lot of things to be in place. For instance, there have been those who theorize that injecting water into the joint of the seismic plates could cause it to set off very easily.
5: Do you know if there would you guess there might be something to that?
4: There may be, but I think that the technical hurdles to get that sort of thing done would be immense. Just drilling an oil well is a major job in a lot of cases. Now imagine having to drill something that's going to go precisely to the location you need to inject the water, and imagine the amount of power it would take to do the job. We're talking a major undertaking.
5: All right. Well, I'm not a geologist, but I've seen, I think, some 60-minute pieces or something about La Palma, and it seems to be teetering. And if it were to go into the water all at once, it said it would create this monster of a tsunami in the Atlantic.
4: And that's true. And I know that there's a great deal of concern about a landslide of that magnitude, that we've never really observed anything of that sort in historic times. And yes, it would be a disaster. But I think that if you really look at it, finding the right place to do it, finding the right forces to do it, and getting it all done secretly.
5: You mean like they did on September 11th?
4: Well, of course, the circumstances are quite different. September 11th didn't require a huge amount of industry. Everything was already in place.
5: Mm.
4: All it really took was a decision by a number of human beings. In the case where you want to cause a disaster using La Palma, for instance, you would have to have the right types of explosives, the right hardware to deliver it.
5: Oh, yes.
4: So it would be a huge undertaking.
5: It would
4: not be an easy thing to get away with.
5: Hmm. I hope you're right. We have so many threats from so many corners these days. There is a movie coming up on, what is it, HBO, I believe, Monday night, called Dirty Bomb. And it's about a bomb going off in London, which really wouldn't be an atomic weapon. You know, it would just be a conventional explosive surrounded by radiological stuff that would then get blown all over the place, and they call it Dirty Bomb, and they're going to show sort of the government side of it, and there has been comment from Britain. I don't know if you're following the story or not, but that's one of the other worries we have these days, somebody putting together one of these damn dirty bombs.
4: Well, that would be actually one of the worst disasters that you could cause, and in my estimation, if they're going to do something that's really reprehensible, this is going to be the thing they're going to try. It's easy to get non-explosive nuclear material, such as reactor waste.
5: Right.
4: Or medical waste.
5: And then blow it to kingdom come.
4: Yes, and because of the ease with which this can be done, this is something we need to be very seriously concerned about.
5: Well, apparently they are. And even trying to get ready for something of that magnitude, what it would do to, you know, it's terror. It wouldn't kill a lot of people, actually. It would, as I understand it, anyway, I suppose, unless you have very, very high-level radioactive. Well, let me ask you. You'd know about this.
4: Okay.
5: If they were to put together reactor-grade waste around a bomb and blow it up, exactly how truly dangerous would it be?
4: If you had a typical reactor fuel rod that was exhausted,
5: right?
4: Actually, it's not going to be the optimum material, and here's why. An exhausted fuel rod is really still mostly viable nuclear fuel, but it's just below optimum generating capacity. So it's pulled out and it's cooled in the water pool, immersed for a while or set aside somewhere, until the day that it can be either be stored permanently or reprocessed.
5: Right.
4: Now, what you would want to use is not this rod ground up into dust,
5: okay,
4: because most of the material in it is not that hot. Only about 1 to 2% of the mass of an exhausted reactor rod, as it turns out, is the dangerous stuff.
5: That's
4: stuff with medium lifespans and moderately hot output.
5: That's wild. I didn't know that. Okay, so then what would be more likely and available?
4: The most available things that would be the hottest are the things that burn out the fastest. It would have to be manufactured hours or just bare days before it was used.
5: Huh.
4: And that would mean you'd have to have a reactor available for that. Instead, what you would settle for is the mid-range materials that could be extracted from a rod. But it'd be a very dirty, dangerous process. Fortunately, this works to our favor. So the most destructive material that they would use would be exactly the toughest stuff for them to extract from a used fuel rod. Other alternatives would be from exhausted medical devices. There are many machines used in medical treatment of, for instance, cancer, radiation treatment.
5: Sure.
4: That use isotopes that have moderate lifespans and fairly heavy output. Recycled medical machinery, I think, would be a real problem. I know there has recently been a real crackdown on what happens to these older machines.
5: All right, I think, though, the governments of the world are trying to get the word out that a dirty bomb, awful as it would sound, wouldn't be as bad casualty death-wise as many other things.
4: Well,
5: is that true?
4: That's true. The biggest worry at this point, really, would be an increased incidence of cancer a few years down the road.
5: Huh.
4: And the cleanup from a dirty bomb would be rather problematic, but it could be done. And I know that they are working very hard on getting better regimes of decontamination in place.
5: Oh, boy. So there would be cancers down the road.
4: Well, yes, there would.
5: I see. I was sort of laying back, I guess, on what the governments have been saying, that it just wouldn't kill that many people one way or the other. It might not even be very effective. It would scare the hell out of everybody.
4: Well, yes, it would. It'd be extremely messy, too.
5: Okay. How good, Sir Charles, are our detection capabilities for finding this kind of thing before they could get it to a place where they would detonate it?
4: Actually, the detection capability is very simple. The real obstacle is deployment of those detectors. If you really wanted to protect a city from the sort of damage that a dirty bomb could do, you'd have to implement a series of sensors placed all throughout the city and wired to some sort of central computer, for instance, to monitor them.
5: Mm.
4: That is an expensive proposition. And right now, I'm sure that somebody is sitting down with their calculator and figuring out whether it's cheaper to put sensors and a computer system in or just do the cleanup. At this point, it's an economic proposition. What's easiest? What's simplest? But once it becomes obvious that people are concerned about it, they will probably go to the point where they'll put detectors in secret everywhere and wire them into a detection system and then say, yes, we do have a system in place.
5: Do you think we'll get that serious about it before or after a dirty bomb goes off?
4: I think it would be after it goes off. Because nobody ever really takes a threat seriously until they see it executed.
5: Until it happens. Now, all these countries get together after the tsunami and say, well, gee, we better have a better warning system in place.
4: That's just human nature, yes. It's unreal until you actually see the event.
5: It's not very comforting.
4: That's true.
5: As long as we're on the subject of disastrous things, hurricanes are too, and it says here that you might have some offering of how, I mean, it was bad in Florida this last hurricane season, really bad, and
4: indeed
5: a lot of people just about threw up their hands and said, we're out of here.
4: Well, as you know, I live in Orlando, and three hurricanes went right over my head this last season.
5: There you are.
4: And we had a very near fourth miss.
5: Yeah, so what do you know about this? Is it possible to either disrupt, divert, or otherwise dispose of a hurricane before it gets here?
4: Believe it or not, actually it is. And that is one of the most important things I have to talk about. This is a very hopeful message here.
5: Good.
4: There was an article published in Scientific American October last year. And it was written by a fellow who's done a great deal of research in hurricanes, Dr. Ross Hoffman. And in the article, what he pointed out was they took the data from the hurricanes, various hurricanes, ran simulations in the computer to see how they would play out, and then they altered some of the conditions, such as ocean temperature, evaporation, and so on. What they were searching for was the smallest change that would deflect or defuse the hurricane.
5: Right.
4: Now, there are three strategies that have seriously been proposed at this point. One of them is, as you know, contrails from airplanes decrease the amount of sunlight fall in an area slightly.
5: That's very controversial.
4: Yes, it is. But I
5: believe you. I absolutely believe you. I've seen some. Did you see that classic picture of the southeast part of the U.S., which was taken from satellite?
4: Yes, indeed I did.
5: Oh,
4: it showed hundreds of contrails
5: God,
4: all over
5: hundreds
4: the sky.
5: Of thousands of contrails. I mean, it has to have an effect on the surface temperature.
4: Well, it does, and it's measurable. And one of the proposals was to fly scheduled flights with enhanced contrails over portions of the hurricane's path where the sunlight would be cut out slightly and it would alter the ocean temperature. And this would alter the path of the hurricane.
5: Oh. In other words, a hurricane wanting to be fed would turn toward warmer waters.
4: That's right. Understand that hurricanes are driven by heat. All of our weather is driven by solar energy, the sun.
5: Yes.
4: And so more heat means a more powerful hurricane in simplest terms. So by altering contrails around the hurricane, you alter the heat going into the hurricane. And that's one scheme that can be tried out.
5: Well, just before you go on to whatever's next, there are lots of people all across this country and now all across the world, Sir Charles, who are somewhat suspicious of what they call chemtrails.
4: And I've read a bit about that, and I've heard about it. And I don't know how true it is or not.
5: Yes.
4: But in all fairness, we have to say that that is actually a very different issue from using the contrails to generate a mild cloud cover.
5: Well, yes and no. I mean, it's still releasing something into the atmosphere either way, right, for a specific effect to try and achieve.
4: Well, most contrails are nothing but water vapor that condenses.
5: So I've been told.
4: Yes.
5: Yes. But perhaps there is some testing going on with regard to spraying something or another into the atmosphere. I mean, it's got to have occurred to people that you might have an effect in the way that you're describing. And I mean, the chemtrails aren't that far away from it, are they?
4: Well, chemtrails actually, if they are what we've been told, they would actually have a very different target, a very different purpose, and they would be generated with a completely different means, injecting something into a jet's exhaust other than what just happens to go through the turbines. If you're going to do hurricane modification, then you certainly wouldn't want to inject anything in the exhaust. You'd simply want a lot of contrail content or bulk to reflect your sunlight.
5: How would you achieve that additional bulk?
4: A lot of ways to do it. One would be to have water injectors in the afterburners or on the outside at the back end of your jet engine.
5: Well, there you go. We're injecting something into the
4: flash into steam.
5: Yes, well, there you are. And so before you know it, like that picture we saw of the southeast, you would have a virtual man-made sort of weather system, right?
4: That's right. You would use modified jets that had water injectors in the rear, at the exhaust portion of their jet engines, and you would create artificial cloud cover to slow the hurricane's growth. And that's only one of three really interesting scenarios.
5: All right.
4: Number three is the most important.
5: All right, fire away.
4: I'll touch on number two quickly. Evaporation of water is one of the things that also helps build the weather system of a hurricane. And it was suggested that a thin film of a biodegradable substance like an oil could be spread over an area of the ocean to slow the evaporation.
5: Yes. Oh, you mean spread the oil actually on the ocean?
4: That's right. Spread a material on the surface of the water that would break down in 2 or 3 days naturally, but for that period of time would retard the amount of evaporation and therefore modify the structure and strength of your hurricane.
5: How much of a factor is evaporation versus heat, say, if you're looking at these various...
4: Well, the heat is conducted through the methods of evaporation, through the mechanism, because when water evaporates, it carries the latent heat energy with it.
5: Right.
4: So evaporation is a key to transporting heat from the ocean water into the atmosphere.
5: Okay, and it sounds like you're most up on the third one. What's that?
4: Ah, yes, and this is a subject that's near and dear to us both. We have both discussed the orbital solar power station concept on and off, I think on every single show I've done.
5: Oh, yes. Sir Charles, there are some who are new tonight, so please explain to them the concept.
4: Certainly. Basically, we would put a solar collector in high Earth orbit that would gather sunlight, focus it on a generator of some sort, and convert it to electrical or microwave power and beam it to the Earth for our use. So we would have a system that would gather sunlight in space.
5: And it would do so very efficiently in space, right?
4: Very efficiently, right. Yes. And it would beam that microwave energy to the ground or in the form of infrared lasers. On the ground, we would have a catching station that would convert it to electrical power and pump it right into the grid. And another option is we could beam it to offshore stations and use the gathered power to generate hydrogen very, very cheaply. So there's another option.
5: Mm-hmm. All right, anyway, so that's the concept.
4: All
5: right.
4: Gathering sunlight, turning it into energy we can use on the ground, and we don't end up burning any fossil fuel. And one of the great things about this concept is the microwave generators generate less heat per kilowatt hour than our power plants do, and on top of that, they inject no pollutants into our environment. So we're way ahead on both heat and pollutants.
5: All right.
4: When we use orbital power.
5: All right, Sir Charles, hold it right there. The rest of the story, as Paul would say, coming up after the break, from the high desert in the middle of the darkness where we operate best, this is Coast to Coast AM.

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1: Sunstroke. I think the book was Sunstroke, right? Anyway, Sir Charles is talking about something that would gather energy in the quiet, silent, frozen atmosphere of space. The satellite with great big wings would silently just sort of collect the sun. Oh, very efficiently. Lots of sun up there, never-ending sun. And then, through a microwave system, yeah, you'd fire up microwave tubes and you'd microwave the energy back to ground, to a collection point on the ground of antennas that would then distribute it to the grid. But where we're going here, folks, is this all seems wrapped into the third method of controlling, let's say, something like a hurricane. Something like that. So in a moment, we'll ask Sir Charles exactly how you would then take this device and use it to control a hurricane or a weather front or possibly even prevent some other disastrous weather occurrence. Apparently, that's what he's talking about.

0: Sir Charles, we just had a very large flare. Somebody named Ray in Burbank, California says, hey, what would a, well, I don't know, a mega flare, for example, and we do have these big, giant, incredible flares lately, due to a power station of the sort Sir Charles is talking about?
1: Actually, we could shield the power station quite adequately from solar flares. The problem with most satellites is we're running a race between how light we can make it and how effective we can make it versus the amount of shielding we can afford to put on the thing.
0: Uh-huh.
1: Weight is money when you come down to space travel.
0: Absolutely.
1: And when you launch a satellite, it has to be as lightweight as possible. So shielding becomes a very difficult problem. As the bottom line is, most satellites don't have very good shielding. They're shielded as best they can be for the environment they're expected to operate in.
0: One just died.
1: That's correct. And it looks like a direct result of that solar flare.
0: That's
1: protons,
0: right.
1: Energetic protons from the sun and X-rays and other particles.
0: Anyway, you could protect such a collection station.
1: Certainly. The station would be large enough and bulky enough, and shielding, once it's up there, would be cheap enough because of where we're going to be getting a lot of our resources from to build the stations.
0: All right. Now, I have a feeling that it was leading toward your third way of diverting or lessening a hurricane.
1: Indeed it is, and it's very simple. By using the beam of microwaves to change the temperature of the ocean water around the hurricane, we can direct the hurricane to follow a path that we set. Direct the hurricane out to open sea, colder waters, where it dies away naturally.
0: Oh, brother, a microwave Pied Piper.
1: Yes, indeed. By changing the temperature, the evaporation of the surface has changed and the transport of heat has changed. And the simulations done in a NASA-funded study by Dr. Ross Hoffman, who wrote the Scientific American article, shows that the system will work.
0: Okay. Sir Charles, a number of years ago, the Russians, you remember the big fires in Southeast Asia?
1: Yes, I do.
0: Yeah. The Russians offered to divert a typhoon, cyclone, I think they called it, in the story, as an example of what they could do. First diverted cyclone for free, they said, and after that they would charge for the service. Now, the clear implication there is that the Russians are already doing this kind of thing, and they said they would be doing it from satellites. So what you have just described sure sounds like what they were talking about.
1: It does sound like it, and I don't know what the technical details of their system are, but they certainly don't have a solar power satellite or anything of that magnitude in place to do it. Understand the satellites I'm talking about would be putting down billions of watts, and typically the beam is much weaker than sunlight. In fact, the collector for such a beam to put into the power grid would be about 500 acres or a little less than a square mile in area.
0: Hmm.
1: So it isn't something you can focus down to a point or do a great deal of damage with. However, you can tune the microwaves to penetrate to the surface of the water and heat just the upper layer of it.
0: So like you would heat up a cup of coffee in the microwave, you would heat the top layer of the ocean.
1: That's correct. And it's a very simple plan, and mathematically and simulation-wise, it's been shown to work. And so, we now get to the next phase. We know that there was no funding available for building solar power satellites, and it's been kicked around for many years, and it sounds like a very good plan. How in the world will we get funding and a launch vehicle to put this system in place?
0: How?
1: As it happens, I am presently working with two organizations that can make that happen. One of them is, and Dr., let me back up a little, the Space Island Group, which many people may have heard of.
0: Oh, of course.
1: Gene Myers, who is the CEO,
0: yes.
1: He and I have been discussing this, and as it stands, what he is doing is building the replacement vehicle for the space shuttle. It's essentially a heavy launch vehicle that would put orbital stations in place very quickly.
0: Mm-hmm.
1: And as it stands right now, the plan is to have hardware flying by late 2007 or early 2008.
0: Oh, my goodness.
1: Yes, there is a system in the wings. And, of course, there were not a lot of things I could say on the last show until I had discussed everything with everyone and made certain that I could speak of this.
0: My God, how could it have come that far, that fast?
1: Well, as it stands, there are already agreements in place for stretch solid boosters from Thiokol and stretch liquid fuel tanks from Lockheed. And, you know, the DCX, or the Delta Clipper experimental rocket that landed powered and moved sideways through the air under control.
0: Yes.
1: And
0: yes.
1: This system is going to be the reentry vehicle. So now, instead of being a single stage to orbit, it becomes the vehicle that's carried every time this shuttle is launched, this shuttle replacement, and it becomes a vehicle that can carry your people back down once you're done. And it can carry up to 35 passengers at a time.
0: Gene Myers has gone that far?
1: Yes, indeed. He has enlisted the help of Dr. Gabbets and his team, and they've agreed to use this vehicle as the reentry vehicle.
0: Holy mackerel.
1: There has been a lot of progress, and this is one of the reasons why I wanted to come on the show and let you know about this. A lot has been done.
0: I don't know where to begin. Could a private individual or individuals like yourselves get, is permission the right word to do this?
1: Well, understand that all of this is going to be done by private industry. The government actually stands to gain from this, and I'll back up a little and tell you why.
0: Okay.
1: There was an article written by Gene Myers, and it was for an insurance publication. In fact, he also wrote one for the Tallahassee Democratic op-ed article. And in these articles, he discussed the benefits of setting this industry up because there'd be a great deal of money in the aerospace industry to be made. But not only that, consider who stands to gain the most. If you control hurricanes,
0: yes,
1: and look at the fact that we're at the beginning of a 30-year cycle of hurricanes from all indications, the insurance industry has a pool of something like $400 billion. Dollars.
0: Right.
1: And they pay all, and this is all from premiums, and they have to pay out every time there's a disaster.
0: I know.
1: And this has been a disastrous season.
0: In fact,
1: some carriers are going under from the look of it.
0: Everybody, as it was happening, said, you know, these insurance carriers just aren't going to make it through this. They just don't have enough money.
1: Well, here's what we're negotiating. What we're going to do, and we've made this proposal, and so far it sounds good, and we're going to have a lot of negotiating to do, but it appears that we will be able to obtain funding from the insurance industry to put this vehicle in orbit and get hardware flying. And we expect the first orbital power satellite, which can be used to produce power as well as steer the hurricane, to be in orbit by 2012.
0: Holy mackerel. How do you anticipate getting through the government quagmire of the blizzard of paperwork to
1: I'll tell you how that's going to happen.
0: Please.
1: Whenever there is a disaster of this magnitude and the insurance payouts are made, the government often pays out more than the insurance industry does.
0: That's fact, yes.
1: It is in their best interest to go along with the plan and reduce their own payout and our personal taxes in the bargain.
0: I suppose that would be true.
1: The industry, the insurance industry, has a number of reasons to back this program, one of which is the control of hurricanes and the lessening of damage that will result. The other is the fact that they presently own $15 billion worth of satellites in useless orbits.
0: Sir Charles,
1: yes.
0: Let's say that we were actually able to control the course of hurricanes. And we began diverting hurricanes away from the U.S. mainland entirely, which I guess would be our goal.
1: That would be a large part of the goal, yes.
0: Yes. Let's say we began doing that. Who's looked at the repercussions of doing such a thing? I'm not saying that hurricanes hitting are a good thing. However, they are a sort of an air conditioner of sorts for the atmosphere. And I just wonder if there are... Do you imagine any possible blowback?
1: Well, understand that if we direct a hurricane into colder northern waters where it dies away on its own,
0: yes,
1: the amount of air circulation that takes place in that hurricane is still going to happen just as it does. If we're worried about removing an amount of rain that normally would have hit the land, I see the possibility of actually starting or seeding small tropical fronts using the same methods.
0: So
1: I don't see why we couldn't induce rainfall in areas using the same technique.
0: So you're saying replace the rain that otherwise would have fallen?
1: That is correct, only in a controlled manner. Or have the hurricane simply skim your shoreline so you do get some rain and some minor storms.
0: Okay, let me pursue this angle, though. If you make rain in point A, you're then potentially taking it away from point B, whatever would have received the rain otherwise.
1: That's a possibility, but imagine that you have a hurricane you're steering away from land anyway. You'd be in a no-lose situation in that case.
0: Well, probably. And I'm not saying it's important that a hurricane hit land. It might not be. I really honestly don't know. Would you say with scientific certainty it would not be a problem if another hurricane never hit land?
1: I don't foresee a problem. I do know that some people in the forestry aspect would be quite interested in knowing how it's going to affect old growth trees and forest replacement.
0: Right.
1: Because there's a lot of culling that's done by storms.
0: Right.
1: I don't see any real environmental problems. The same amount of evaporation and rain is going to take place. It's just going to happen in a different area. If we need to control the amount of rain we get, there are a number of ways we can increase the moisture or the humidity in the atmosphere. This would be just one of those methods, and an easy one, a very simple one, and one we can attain in just a number of, like, 6 or 7 years.
0: And perhaps. You're saying this could be used by the same device that otherwise would deliver power to the planet.
1: That's correct.
0: Now, out of curiosity, with today's technology, assuming that we could launch today, tomorrow, or next year, the next few years, what could we launch, and how much power could it reasonably, honestly transfer?
1: Well, we're talking literally billions of kilowatt hours. We can, and here's another thing. I have to go one slight step off of the direct subject to kind of come back around to it.
0: Okay.
1: China, as you know, is a huge growth industry right now.
0: Oh, yes. Oh,
1: and
0: yes.
1: They have their equivalent of an environmental protection agency. And, of course, they're trying to follow the Kyoto Accord about greenhouse emissions to the letter.
0: Huh.
1: At this point, China's EPA has shut down 26 major power plant development projects because of their environmental concerns. In particular, things like burning coal with high sulfur content and the greenhouse emissions.
0: Boy, I don't know, Sir Charles. Have you ever been up into China, or in recent years been to China?
1: No, I haven't.
0: Shenzhen, that economic little paradise they have there that now is populated by millions of people. It has air that you could cut with a knife.
1: And that is exactly why they have this concern. China is going to be one of the world's leaders in the development of orbital solar power. One of the deals that we're trying to work through the Space Island Group is a means of leasing the power satellites and their production capability to China.
0: Huh. To China.
1: That's correct. It appears that China and India will be the leaders in consumption, followed by the rest of the developed world, such as the United States and Great Britain.
0: Can you compare the output of one of those satellites and its counterpart collection grid on the ground to, say, the output of a typical coal-fired or nuclear reactor or any kind of reactor we can associate with so we understand the scale of this?
1: Sure. A typical orbital satellite of this type would probably replace 33 power plants.
0: 33 power plants?
1: Yep. And they can be scaled up, made much larger, and replace more of them. It's only limited by how large and how many we're willing to build. And the interesting thing is, our target cost for power generation at this point is 5 to 7 cents per kilowatt hour, but over time, after the first few become operational, that could drop to 3 cents per kilowatt hour.
0: God, that's cheap.
1: Is that cheap.
0: And that's a lot of power plants you'd be replacing. And what is there any estimation of the cost of construction and launching, and then the whole ball of wax, the satellite, getting it up there, the cost of the ground station, and then whatever?
1: We're basically right now, we're targeting trying to raise a pool of $10 billion to fund this over the next few years. And all of it is basically available through private industry, and we're certain of that. And the insurance industry, of course, would be a large part of it. But another thing is, if we could work a deal with the government of China, for instance, a donation based on the population of a province, and that's one of the things that's been in the works, then that would mean that they would have a real toehold in getting those stations set up that much faster. And for just as a point of interest, there was a meeting between the Space Island Group and the Chinese aerospace group, Great Wall Aerospace. It lasted three and a half hours in Los Angeles. This was just last Monday.
0: Really?
1: And they are negotiating right now, trying to figure out the best way to carry this out.
0: Sir Charles, why is all of this so much more readily possible with China in the beginning than the U.S.?
1: Do you know, I believe it's because we have it so easy here compared to the rest of the world that we don't see the problems as readily as people who are really with their nose to the grindstone.
0: Oh, and they have that. They really, that country, what's going on over there, if most Americans could see it, it would scare the bejesus out of them.
1: If you've never traveled out of the country, you really don't know what the rest of the world is like, and that's a fact.
0: And with regard to China, I'm telling you, folks, it would just, it would fill your senses and you'd go into overload if you saw what was going on in China right now. The miles and miles and unending miles of factories, the way it used to be in the industrial U.S. I mean, it's unbelievable what's going on. So you think they'd buy very quickly into this, the power aspect of this?
1: I'm certain of it. Negotiations are going on now, and we will have hardware flying in just a very few years. That is to be expected. Funding is in the mill. So I'm happy to announce that this thing we've talked about for so long is finally going to materialize.
0: It's actually going to happen.
1: It is going to happen, and I'm going to be a part of it. Now, I've got other players on the field, and some of them have been guests on your show before as well.
0: Oh?
1: As a matter of fact, Wednesday, a week ago, on George Norrie's show, you had Michael Fulton, who is the head of Ion Beam Optics.
0: All right.
1: And one of the things he is very good at is deployable optics. And these are optical systems that can be rolled up in a canister, deployed to some location, they unfold and they do their thing, such
0: right.
1: as Fresnel lenses made of silicone rubber, so they're flexible.
0: Right.
1: He's very good at optical coatings, and this is going to be an extremely important part of the construction of these stations. And Michael Fulton is in this project as well. He is putting together an energy consortium based on his contacts in Singapore for portable generating stations based on solar. And the work that he's doing in the deployable coatings will have direct applications to the work we're doing on the solar power stations. So there are a number of people who are good at what they do, and they are dedicated to getting this done. And it all comes down to energy will be the world's largest market coming up in the next few years. And we're going to see to it that there's plenty of it available.
0: All right. Address the problems associated with sunstroke. Sunstroke was a book written a long time ago. I interviewed its author. I particularly enjoyed this book about exactly what it is Sir Charles is talking about. The orbiting satellite, the ground station, and of course it's a science fiction novel, so in the novel the satellite begins to drift in orbit, the microwave beam stays on, and it starts turning people and things on the ground into French fries.
1: Okay, the most obvious error there is that the density of the energy in this beam is less than the energy of sunlight. And in many cases, microwave energy has been used for very low-level heating in some places with little or no biological effect. So the case studies that have been done indicate that very low-level exposures to microwave on this concentration will pose little or no health hazard.
0: Uh-huh.
1: So to be used as a weapon, this is really a very impractical weapon. It's like
0: well, I think they were thinking more like an accident, not so much a weapon, but I'm sure there are applications there. I was thinking more of just an accident where the satellite begins to drift and stays hot. We'll address that when we get back. We're at the bottom of the hour. Sir Charles Schulz III is my guest, and we're talking about power from the sun, from space to earth, courtesy of a microwave beam. We'll be right back.

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1: I'm certainly honored that Sir Charles Schulz and Gene Myers and company would all choose this program to make this announcement on. So here it comes, an orbiting space power station that they're going to put in orbit. That's a pretty serious goal, and we'll get right back.

0: I must admit, if you had the insurance companies, a mighty force, as well as the government of the United States, and not to mention China, on your side, you really might get something like this done. And I am honored that you would choose this program to make the announcement on. That's pretty spiffy.
1: Well, in part, I have to thank you, because in order to make all these contacts, the exposure on your show made it very simple.
0: Mm-hmm. The right people.
1: That's correct.
0: All right. John from Vancouver, B.C., peppering you already with a question about this. Look, I understand technically what you're talking about, to some degree at least, Sir Charles, and so does John in Vancouver. And he says, but look, if somebody wanted to, these orbiting power plants could be weaponized, couldn't they?
1: Well, so can an automobile.
0: Well, true.
1: And understand, true. Once again, that the energy level that's coming out of this, while overall it's a huge amount of energy, the density of it is so low that it's not going to be harmful.
0: Mm-hmm.
1: It's very hard to make a weapon out of sunlight if it's just plain sunlight.
0: Mm-hmm.
1: And the microwave energy, being as diffuse as it is, is just a convenient package to carry the energy in for the electrical grid or for making hydrogen or for controlling the hurricane.
0: Now, you would have to answer some questions. I mean, there would be people with questions about this technology. And you know, to be fair, the government might have interest, and even more interest, because of the possibility of weaponizing something like that, because it would be a great cover for a weapon in space. See, we're not supposed to have them, right?
1: That's correct. Weapons in space are pretty much prohibited.
0: Pretty much.
1: And the thing to keep in mind is, if you have a body that is interested in, you know, like a controlling or regulating body, that is interested in maintaining the peace, because that's the only way you're going to sell your product, is maintaining the peace, then they're going to oversee and be very, very circumspect about what they do with that system.
0: If I were to ask you for an honest answer to the following question, I wonder if I could get one, or maybe you just would rather not answer it. Even though weapons in space are not legal by treaty, do you believe, in fact, there are things orbiting this planet right now that are weapons?
1: I think it's highly possible.
0: So do I. If not probable. do you have specific knowledge of things orbiting?
1: If I did, I couldn't say. And
0: yeah, okay. All right, good enough. How much of an application change would it take from supplying power to a grid, say in China, and then getting it over to warm up the waters ahead of a location you'd like a hurricane to go?
1: Actually, there's no difference whatsoever. All you have to do is aim the beam. And we can easily treat the globe like a map using GPS coordinates or geometric coordinates and limit the places the beam can be aimed to. There are a number of ways of putting a very simple mechanical stop in a system that prevents it from operating in a method you wouldn't want it to.
0: Mm-hmm.
1: And I'm sure that every safety precaution will be taken, because there will be such an uproar if anything were to happen.
0: Oh, big uproar.
1: That was dangerous.
0: Yeah.
1: And rightly so. The system of this magnitude and of this power

0: does need to be regulated properly?
1: Well, all, nuclear power plants, even domestic power plants, they all have rules.
0: That's right.
1: Right, they operate by. And this would be, even in the case of an accident of some sort, and you've got to always imagine they could happen, you're suggesting it would be far less traumatic than a nuclear accident, let's
0: say. Sure. I mean, at any time, somebody can just throw the switch and turn it off.
1: Mm-hmm.
0: And understand these are going to be manned stations. Because with the building of this new launch vehicle, there's a very important difference between it and the traditional space shuttle.
1: Mm-hmm.
0: This launch vehicle is designed to use the external tanks as laboratories and working spaces, manufacturing
1: right.
0: spaces.
1: Of course.
0: And so instead of throwing away the tank every time you take a launch, this tank would end up in orbit and part of an orbital station. And eventually there would be as many as 500 people working on each of these stations. So there will be on-orbit crews that will do the work and the support and do the construction. So you'll always have somebody who has the ability to turn the switch off. This isn't going to be some untended thing flapping about like a chicken with his head cut off. It's
1: All
0: going
1: right.
0: to be very well operated and tended.
1: And Sir Charles, here's a sort of a technical question. Between the satellite that gathers and then beams back to Earth this microwave energy, you have to pass through... the good old atmosphere.
0: That's correct.
1: And with what efficiency would the energy be transferred to the ground station? Would it be 100%? Would every bit of energy that you transmit from the satellite reach the ground station?
0: It won't be 100%, but the estimates show that the amount of energy that's transferred from the beam, if it's properly tuned to a frequency that passes through our atmosphere,
1: yes.
0: the amount of energy, that the heating that occurs would be less than the heating from the light of the full moon. About a hundredth of a degree centigrade.
1: A hundredth of a degree centigrade.
0: Very, very tiny amount.
1: That would. What are you talking about? The immediate air would heat to that degree.
0: That's right. The air directly over it would be 100th, one just 1% of 1 degree centigrade difference at the most.
1: Boy, that's not much. So there's not
0: it's
1: a lot.
0: It's almost indetectable.
1: There's almost no loss to speak of. Then
0: there is some loss, but the loss ends up as heat in the wires, heat in your conversion system, that sort of thing.
1: So those people that would march up and down with signs saying you're causing global warming would be wrong.
0: They'd be absolutely wrong because to generate the power in space, none of the process heat is radiated on the planet, only the power itself. So per kilowatt hour. An orbital solar station will generate far less heat than a power plant would on the ground. And, of course, there's no pollution being exhausted in the atmosphere, so we're way ahead on both counts.
1: What would the life of the satellite be? I mean, you would virtually have microwave-generating power tubes, big power tubes, right? That would be
0: That's correct. And they would be modular and easy to replace and recondition right on orbit. So the lifetime of the station is, well, how quickly can your crew replace a part that burns out? You'd have constant maintenance going on, and part
1: wow.
0: of it would be automated or robotic, and part of it would be by human beings. And that raises another interesting question about why the insurance companies would fund this. I mentioned earlier that they own $15 billion of useless satellites in orbit.
1: Mm-hmm.
0: One of the tasks that we are going to offer is the ability to recondition those satellites and refuel them so the insurance companies can sell them back as services to the ground. In other words, they'll recover that $15 billion that they've invested as a write-off. They'll get that capacity back.
1: This sounds really good. In a project of this size and magnitude, I'm sure that you've had brain sessions just sitting down trying to shoot holes. You know, where is going to be the hole in our idea?
0: We have tried to find everything that could go wrong.
1: And?
0: We've come out empty-handed pretty much. The human factor is the real problem that we have to deal with. We have to have trustworthy people, as in any operation.
1: Sure.
0: It comes down to the human factor. We're not worried about radiation. We're not worried about impacts. The collectors themselves are coated silver plastic, and if a meteorite were to go through a meteor, a grain of sand, or a piece of hardware, it'd punch a little hole in it and it'd keep going.
1: Mm-hmm.
0: It wouldn't affect the operation at all. And the generators are designed so that they work in tandem. If you're using turbines, for instance, you'd have one spinning clockwise and one spinning counterclockwise right next to each other. This would eliminate torque forces that make your satellite tend to twist around. So we've tried to cover, if one of those generators fails, what happens? Well, there's a whole network of generators spread out over the surface of this system. And one of them being hit or destroyed would simply mean that one got shut down immediately, and the rest of the grid would pick up the slack. Everything would be modular, everything compartmentalized, and everything backed up. Multiple redundancy is the key, just like all the cells in your body being redundant.
1: So you think that the governments would be, you don't think there's going to be any resistance, for example, on the part of the U.S. government when China becomes the first real customer?
0: Well, they have a choice. They can let China burn fossil fuels and create substantially more pollution than even we are generating now.
1: Yes.
0: Or they can go along this plan with this plan and the Kyoto Accord, and they can allow everyone to be in compliance and use clean energy.
1: Well, if China got it going, wouldn't a scream go up that how can you do this for the Chinese and why aren't you doing it for us?
0: Because it comes down to who pays for the job to be done. If people in this country can get the government to support the funding for building these things through commercial or private industry, that's fine. Or if private industry finds a market in this country, that's fine. It's all going to depend on who invests their money in it, because the investors get
1: yes.
0: their payoff.
1: Well, maybe I guess maybe I should ask why you think the Chinese are willing to pony up the money when the U.S. government apparently is not.
0: One of them is the negotiations that are going on. And a response is expected next month, as a matter of fact, because if they commit by April, they are planning on announcing at the next Kyoto meeting, which I think is in May, what they are planning to do, and that would be orbital solar power. Once they've made that announcement, you know what's going to happen.
1: Yes, I can clearly see why they would pursue it. I'm saddened, I guess, that we wouldn't do it here first.
0: Understand that there is one advantage to this, and that is that any of the technology we develop and put into these stations remains in our hands. We sell them power and they gain the benefits, but we don't run into any technical export problems. And, once again, as soon as somebody is ready to invest in a power station, we will have the facilities in place to put one up for them and sell them power. So once anybody sees it working, once the first one goes up and people see it working, they'll be far more willing to invest in it. And I see that there's going to be a real explosion of investment once the first one is in operation in 2012.
1: Why do you think it is just now happening? I mean, we have realized now for some time that what you're proposing is probably technically feasible and therefore feasible. So why do you think it is just now that it's happening?
0: I think it's because people see just how serious the situation with energy and pollution is becoming. And there's also the impetus, once again, about natural disasters, controlling the hurricanes. People don't want to face the sort of weather and destruction they've seen just this year. And when we look back over the previous years, things like Hurricane Andrew, I know that the amount of devastation just from a simple storm that could be prevented more than justifies this course of action. And people are seeing right now, we have the technical know-how to do it. All we need is somebody to sign the check, step aside, and let it get done.
1: You think that's all it'll take, huh?
0: That's all it'll take. That's right.
1: Step aside, let us do the work. Well, weather modification is a serious matter, and there are a lot of people, Sir Charles, who feel that it's kind of playing God, that there could be unintended consequences to the manipulation of such large natural forces.
0: Well, and that is always a legitimate concern. But whenever people raise the phrase playing God, I see little red flags. Plastic surgery is playing God.
1: Yes,
0: penicillin
1: yes.
0: is playing God.
1: Yes, yes, yes.
0: Ferrocrete skyscrapers, airliners.
1: Yes.
0: I don't think there's any aspect of our lives in which in some way or another we don't tend to play God. All it really comes down to is our desire to control our environment for our benefit.
1: Mm-hmm. Yes, and to hope that there's no detriment along the way.
0: That's true. Fortunately, this is the sort of thing we can learn a lot about early on in the stages of this thing.
1: Well,
0: there will be a number of experiments performed, I am certain
1: yes,
0: of that.
1: Yes, it's just that sometimes, for example, drugs get released to the American people after a very supposedly careful review by a government agency that's supposed to be sure everything is safe for us. And then a few years later, we find out, oops, recall them.
0: This is true. They don't know what the long-term effects might be or what interactions might exist.
1: We're just not good on long-term effects.
0: Well, I have a solution to a couple of these problems already worked out. In fact, worked out a number of years ago On my site, I've placed some articles outlining how to control global warming, how to reduce the amount of energy reaching the globe if it becomes necessary. And those are under my space articles on the homepage.
1: Well, let's hear about it. How, if pressed to do it or come up with an answer today, what would it be?
0: If somebody said, you've got to stop global warming,
1: right?
0: I would say the easiest way to do it, if you're going to do a project in space, is to place large reflectors that can be opened or closed like Venetian blinds in orbit. Then you can modulate a tiny percentage of the sunlight reaching the ground just enough to alter the total input of energy to the globe.
1: You mean like a giant version of the mini blinds I have here?
0: That's exactly right. The system would, in concept, operate exactly like a mini blind.
1: Really?
0: And it would not have to be a very big system. It would only take a tiny fraction of a percent of the energy reaching the ground to have a sizable effect. So with these two systems in place, we gain the ability to raise or lower the temperature locally or globally in any combination that we need to bring about the desired effect that we have to have.
1: I'm trying to envision what such a mini blind in space would be. Now, I presume by its very nature, the closer to the sun it was, the more effective it would be. In other words, there'd be a certain orbital point out there where it would virtually shade the sun side of the Earth. How far out would you have to be, and how big would it be?
0: Well, actually, in our case, we would want it to be fairly close to the Earth.
1: Really?
0: You see, although we could place it farther out from the Earth toward the sun, and it would be somewhat more effective, The problem we run into is, how do you keep it on station? One of the solutions is to put the system in an orbit, in sort of a fake orbit. It's in an orbit that is just inside the Earth's orbit toward the sun, but in a point where the Earth's gravitation drags it back so it doesn't move ahead in the orbit.
1: Okay.
0: So imagine normally if things are orbiting freely, something closer to the sun would orbit more quickly than something farther away from the sun.
1: Correct, yes.
0: Well, if you place it at just the right distance, the force pulling it ahead in its orbit and the force of the Earth's gravity pulling it back will balance, and that's one possibility. Another possibility is to actually use the Earth's magnetic field as a sort of a tethering system to help keep it in place. Because if you put this thing in orbit and it's going around the Earth, then it's only going to work when it's eclipsing the sun.
1: Uh-huh.
0: So you only get its effect for a tiny fraction of the time that it's in space, and that's not very good. You have to have a station-keeping system to keep the blinds in place.
1: So then you would affect or cool specific parts of the globe, sort of a macro kind of deal. Is that correct?
0: That's correct. And by changing the locations of them, you could target areas that you wanted to cool slightly.
1: We're even getting more into the God area here.
0: Well, and there's an interesting thing in the article that I point out. Using the same system, we could raise or lower the amount of sunlight on an entire planet. For instance, I've got a scheme for terraforming Venus and giving it a day and a night cycle, very similar to the Earth's, that uses little more than that technology. And once you understand how it works, it's very simple to see how it could be done. Engineering-wise, it's an entirely, intensely huge task, but it could be done. Theory is there.
1: That's really fascinating. And it's something that could literally be done if you wanted to and you had to fairly quickly.
0: That's right. And, you know, that's funny because this is the first time all night I've mentioned another planet, and usually I'm all over that.
1: Well, we're right on the edge of that anyway. We want to talk about a couple of the recent missions. They were very interesting, weren't they? The Titan mission?
0: Indeed, that was one of the most interesting things I've seen. And just to give people a little background, Titan is one of the 33 known moons of Saturn. It's the sixth one out, and it is a very large moon. It's very unusual in a number of ways. It's larger than the planet Mercury, and it's larger than the planet Pluto. If it weren't orbiting Saturn, we'd easily accept it as a planet.
1: Mm-hmm.
0: What sets it apart is that it has an extremely thick atmosphere, and it's very, very cold. It's about minus 290 Fahrenheit. And water on Titan is a mineral. It's a rock, because it never is seen in the liquid state.
1: Huh.
0: The atmosphere of Titan is mostly nitrogen with a lot of methane in it.
1: Nitrogen and methane.
0: That's right. And here's an answer to a question that's been posed recently. You may want to know this. I haven't seen the answer to this yet. People are wondering where all the methane comes from on Titan because some of it's being destroyed and something's replacing it. Well, I've worked the answer out of that very, very easily as soon as I saw the question.
1: And it is?
0: And it has to do with something called clathrates. When Titan was formed, It was made of about 50% rock and about 50% water ice. But dissolved in the water ice is methane bound in a form called clathrate.
1: Huh.
0: So the methane is trapped in the ice chemically. Now, as Titan orbits Saturn...
1: Sir Charles, I'm sorry. I've got to cut you off here. And,
0: no, certainly.
1: You know, instead of... I'll tell you what. Instead of bumper music, they had a microphone on the ship that entered Titan's very dense atmosphere. And as it plowed through the atmosphere toward Titan, this is what it heard.

0: Running with the night, playing with the shadows, that's our job. Good morning, everybody. I'm Art Bell. Sir Charles Schulz is my guest, and I want you to listen very carefully. The phone numbers to get through and ask a question are a little different on the weekend, so here they are.
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0: And a very, very provocative program underway. We're going to talk a little bit about Titan, and then we're going to open the lines for all of you.

0: microphone on the vehicle headed through the atmosphere was incredible, didn't you, Sir Charles? Oh, look at that. Would you look at that? We lost Sir Charles. I thought that he was a little slow to answer a provocative question like that. Let's get him back. I'll tell you. It's probably another satellite or something. Let's see. This happens all the time on talk radio. Why? I don't know. But it does. Let's see. There. And that. And then you press that button. And then you say, Sir Charles.
1: System. Pat Dixon.
0: Oh.
1: On the phone.
0: Okay. Sorry. Now, that doesn't happen all the time. That's rather unusual. Let's try this one more time. Let's see. I wonder if we've got some kind of... Hope we didn't lose a satellite. We are having a lot of sunspots right now, folks. And probably just something glitchy in the phone system. Let's try it again.
1: Your call has been forwarded to an automatic voice message system.
0: Oh, that's very bad. That is very bad. Hmm. Well, we have a backup cell number here, but you sure hate to use those. I'm going to try it one more time, and this is very ominous indeed. Very ominous indeed. So let's try it one more time. What would do this? I reached him at this number originally a couple of hours ago. Now we're getting some kind of weird... This is very bizarre. I'll let you hear for yourself what we get. Here we go.
1: Your call has been forwarded.
0: Oh, I don't believe it. All right. This is what the backup cell number is for, I guess. Let's try that. Adventures in Live Talk Radio. That's how it works, folks. Things just happen. I hope nobody got to him. All right, this will be a backup cell number that we're calling.
2: Welcome to AT&T Wireless
0: what
2: Service.
0: What now?
2: The subscriber you have called does not answer. Please try your call again later.
0: All right. Well, that was the backup cell number that I just called. And the first one I called, obviously, met up with somebody's answering machine. This is bad juju. Bad stuff. All right, let's just take some calls. What the heck? You've heard the proposition, right? That we're going to put up a spacecraft. In fact, in concert with Gene Myers and others who have these talents and abilities, we're going to put up a spacecraft to collect energy, transform it into electricity, and then beam it to the Earth via microwave to a receiving station. And as the old saying goes, Sir Charles virtually is telling us that nothing can go wrong. Like with that phone call. Wildcard line, you're on the air. Hello.
3: Hi, Art.
0: Hello. Well, we seem
3: and
0: to
3: Sir
0: have...
3: Sir Charles.
0: We've lost our... No, no.
3: Can you hear me?
0: You think that Sir Charles is here. He's not.
3: Oh, he's not?
0: No, we lost him, and the primary number doesn't work, and the secondary backup number doesn't work.
3: Oh, well, you know what?
0: What?
3: Am I in the air now?
0: You actually are, yes. That's
3: my uncle wrote the first book of Nikola Tesla, John J. O'Neill. They were friends.
0: Really?
3: And you wrote about my uncle in one of your books. Because my uncle discovered a bridge that appeared to be man-made on the moon. And you put it in your book. But anyway, to get to the question.
0: Yes.
3: When he comes back on.
0: Yes.
3: Nikola Tesla was working on a project for him and Edison set up the electrical grid in New York. I guess the end of the 1890s or 1900s, and J.P. Morgan financed it.
0: Right.
3: But anyway, Nikola Tesla, after that, wanted to give the world free electricity. So he was working on it, and it was to put something in the sky and to collect it and beam it down. And my question for Sir Charles is, was that the same thing? But guess what happened?
0: I don't think it could have been, and I'll explain why.
3: But guess what happened to Nikola Tesla's lab?
0: Oh, I know what happened to it.
3: It got burned down
0: because
3: he wanted to give free electricity to the Earth.
0: All right. Well, thank you very much, and we will ask about Nikola Tesla, but a lot of the technology proposed in what Sir Charles is talking about didn't exist when Nikola Tesla was doing his work. And that's not to say that a lot of Tesla technology may not have application in our future power needs on Earth. It may. We don't know, because a lot of Tesla's documents, of course, were taken by the government, and we never heard another word about it. I'm going to try this one more time, this primary number, and this is really weird. If I didn't know better, why, I almost could believe one of several conspiracy theories here. Let's try it.
1: Your call has been forwarded to an automatic voice message.
0: You know, even I am a little suspicious about this. If Sir Charles were sitting there, he would know that we were disconnected. He would do one of several things. He would reset the answering machine. He would answer the phone when it rings, and he certainly would answer his backup number if the cell connection would go through, which it won't. This, ladies and gentlemen, is strange stuff. International Line, you're on the air. Hello.
4: Hey, Art.
0: Hey there.
4: I'm noticing you were concerned a little bit about the weapons in space and about amateurs.
0: Well, I don't know that the two are related. I hope the two aren't related, actually. But, yes, I'm concerned about weapons in space.
4: So. Yeah, because, well, I guess I'm kind of invulnerable in the action, but I launched a satellite illegally just a few years ago.
0: You did
4: using
0: what?
4: A hydrogen balloon.
0: You did what now? You launched a satellite?
4: Yeah, it's got a telescope on it and a digital camera.
0: And it went, went out of the Earth's...
4: Oh, well, you got ham, don't you? You work on the ham systems, right?
0: Yeah.
4: Well, if you have the capabilities to receive 20 gigahertz, you can tune into it and control it if you like.
0: 20 gigahertz, I do not. So you're telling me you floated a satellite into space?
4: Basically, yeah. It's a 100-pound satellite.
0: 100-pound satellite. And, okay, yeah. I understand how you floated it through what we know as the atmosphere, but how did you then go through those other layers and escape to an entirely airless environment? How did you manage that, sir?
4: A 500-pound explosive.
0: So
4: that was the dangerous part about it.
0: So you blew it up there.
4: Yeah, pretty much. Just like when you put a firecracker under a trash can, basically. That's why it was so illegal, quote unquote.
0: So you have launched yourself a satellite by floating it up to the virtual edge of space and then blowing it like a trash can when we were kids with fireworks into space.
4: Yeah, pretty much. Just to show you how vulnerable it is, you know, for anybody to get into space, that I was going to tell, your guest, because I know he's in the NASA industry. I didn't have anything to do with him. I should have in order to get access, but I didn't. I just put it up there. You know, I didn't want to deal with the red tape.
0: I
4: believe I'm prediction number 86 or 5. I can't remember.
0: Yes,
4: I get the prediction about cats.
0: You and who else did this? I mean, you couldn't
4: have
0: done
4: it. Me and a group of friends, four friends.
0: You and a couple of buddies, huh?
4: Yeah, pretty much. We all contributed a little money. We got a.
0: And what does this 100-pound jewel do up there now?
4: Well, it spins around and takes pictures pretty much. It's no high tech. It's just a camcorder, digital camcorder, and a shortwave transceiver.
0: Do you have any idea how upset the U.S. government would be to learn that you've done this?
4: It doesn't really matter. I mean, they can maybe beam it out or shoot it out of the sky, but it's pretty far away now. It takes 8 minutes for my information to get to Earth, so that's just to give you an idea of how far it is.
0: 8 minutes.
4: Yeah, it takes quite a while.
0: 8 minutes. Well, my goodness, at the speed of light, then that puts it out near the sun.
4: Yeah, it's pretty far out there. It's not in Earth's orbit or anything like that. Mm-hmm. It's just floating out there, just spinning around, taking pictures. But what you're saying about the weapons, about there is a very high possibility for weapons in outer space, even amateurs, because I did it.
0: Yeah.
4: I have a 1 megawatt laser. Well, it's not a megawatt. It's like, I think, 1,000 watts. It's a positioning laser. It's an aircraft positioning laser.
0: Yes.
4: It shoots at the Earth to, you know, keep it. I can track onto the Earth. You know, whenever I want.
0: No, it's not green. It's not green, is it?
4: Green? No, it's a red laser.
0: It's a good red laser. Okay, well, then you're not the guy. Somebody was messing with green lasers. You know? That's quite a story you've got there. All right, you connect with me, sir, by email, if you would, please. I'd like to pursue this story and perhaps talk to a couple of your buddies. So be sure and email me, artbell@AOL.com or artbell@mindspring.com. This sounds like exactly like the kind of story that I would wish to pursue. I mean, you never know. You hear these people just laying this stuff on us. Well, I launched a satellite, Art, 100 pounds, and now it's 8 minutes radio time out, which would put it as, you know, far away as the sun at least. And you just never know. What if he did? East of the Rockies, you're on the air. Hi.
5: Yes, sir.
0: Hello.
5: This would be helpful to the shuttle program also.
0: You mean the last guy or Sir Charles?
5: I'm talking about the suggestion I have to make.
0: Ah.
5: That if we would make the fuel tanks and a Dewar flask, in his project we could wrap the reflective foil about the inner flask, and on the Earth we could pull a vacuum making a perfect Dewar flask, so we wouldn't need insulation on the outside to pummel this space shuttle. And we could even, when I got an outer space with a vacuum on both sides, you could slip the outer shell off and unfurl this plastic membrane at your desire. When he was talking about making the thing to control the amount of sunlight that goes through it, in this case you could even just wrap it back up. And of course you could have two of these to take care of the gyroscope effects he was talking about.
0: Okay, well, you know, I think the whole thing is fascinating. I mean, the idea of being able to control the weather is compelling, interesting, and a little worrisome. I'm not totally clear on that on the fact that there would not be unintended consequences with either heating or cooling parts of the planet that would not normally, by our seemingly random weather system, be heated or cooled. I'm not convinced there wouldn't be. But on the other hand, you can never stop progress, can you? First time caller line, you are on the air. Hello.
6: Good morning, Art.
0: Good morning, sir.
6: I had a question for sure. Sir Charles, I'm a little upset he's gone, but...
0: Sir, it is suspicious that he is suddenly gone and that both the primary and backup numbers are now something entirely different, wouldn't you?
6: Yes, I would say. I know that he had mentioned that it was very highly unlikely that he couldn't use the satellite as a weapon, but, you know, what per se that he aimed that at a snowy mountaintop to cause a large avalanche or a flooding to wipe out a town.
0: Mm-hmm.
6: Would that be possible?
0: I don't know, sir, but I also wonder what it is that makes us imagine we could deliver power from space reliably to Earth when we can't even deliver a caller's voice reliably over this new technology we laughingly call cellular phone. I mean, did you hear how awful that audio was? Did you? Do we deserve that in this century? No. We deserve better. I would like to petition the cellular industry, and you know, I'm going to do what I threatened to do. I said, you know, from now on, when I get a really lousy cellular connection, I'm going to have people begin to name the company that produces or carries their cellular signal. Now, perhaps these cell companies out there would take that as an invitation to improve the quality of the audio. If not, that's all right, I guess. East of the Rockies, you're on the air.
7: Yes, Art. I'd like to, if you get Charles Swift back on tonight.
0: That's a big if, the way
7: I know. I'd like you to ask him if there's any further development on his discovery of the life on Mars, or the fossils on Mars.
0: I ask him about that, as well as, you know, we were poised to talk about Titan, and...
7: Well, I hope you get him back.
0: I do too. I'll tell you what, my guest line is ringing. Hold on just a moment. On my guest line, who would be ringing this number?
8: That would be Sir Charles, Art.
0: Sir Charles, my friend, what happened?
8: Well, we had a phone disconnect. I'm sorry about that, but we were able to get through to you at last.
0: Well, not only did we have a phone disconnect, but let's run through, you know how nothing can go wrong? Well, I have a primary number for you, and I have a secondary number for you, a cell phone backup number. Both of those numbers, well, the primary number, all I received was some repetitive tape on somebody's answering machine, and the backup number wasn't in service at all.
8: Yes, unfortunately, my cell phone battery is dead. I just found that out.
0: Uh-huh. Now, with regard to the nothing-can-go-wrong scenario for our power station.
8: Well, obviously, we want lots of backups. And this is a prime example of that sort of failure.
0: Yes.
8: Single-point failures are the worst.
0: Yes. All right. Okay, I had a caller. He's gone now, too. I tell you, technically, this night is... really in trouble. Let's take a few calls and see what kind of questions we get. First time caller line, unless the world has collapsed, you're on the air.
9: Artie?
0: Yes, turn your radio off, sir. Turn your radio off. And now, no, all the way off. And proceed.
9: Hello?
0: Hello.
9: Artie?
0: Yes. Going once. Going twice. Gone. Wildcard line, you are on the air.
10: Yeah, my name is Bevan. I'm calling from currently Van Horn, Texas.
0: Van Horn, Texas, all right.
10: maybe I missed it, but I'd never heard anybody mention how the electric company feels about this alternative.
0: Well, no, what a superb question. Sir Charles,
8: actually, they feel pretty good. I'll tell you why. Electric companies would not have to maintain generating stations if they were buying the utility power from the grid where we broadcast it in. We would sell it at one rate to the electric company, and they would charge a different rate to the customers because they maintain the lines and distribution system. So as far as they're concerned, this is no different from them buying power from another utility over the grid today.
0: Okay. All right, very good. Look, I want to cover, we started to cover Titan. You were talking about the atmosphere. I was playing the sound from the microphone, which I thought was totally incredible, of the spacecraft going through Titan's atmosphere.
8: Well, it's a fascinating place. It's one of the most interesting worlds. And as I mentioned a little earlier, water is a mineral there because it's frozen solid. So the primary fluid in Titan's environment is liquid methane. And in fact, it looks like it rains and snows methane on Titan. They discovered what appeared to be large lakes or flat areas full of the fluid. And there was a lot of speculation in the beginning whether it rained hydrocarbons. And in fact, it does. The methane on Titan is being replenished because it's inside the moon, trapped in the ice as a clathrate. And so the scientists are still kicking that one around. That's the answer to it, very simply in a nutshell.
0: It brings me to my friend's question, since we're generally talking about energy. Methane is... Where does methane rank in terms of possibilities for energy generation?
8: Actually, it's a very good source of energy, and even low-grade forms of methane can be useful. You know that in a lot of third-world countries particularly, where energy is in short supply, they often will use biomass, such as manure, fermented to produce methane, and they'll burn that methane to produce their electricity or to cook with it or whatever. Methane itself is an excellent fuel. Now, here's the catch. The methane on Titan is just as good as any methane anywhere, but number one, it's a huge distance away from us, and number two, it takes oxygen to burn the methane, so you're not going to be making any power with it. Methane on Earth would be quite useful. Methane on Titan, it's useless to us.
0: So it requires the oxygen.
8: That's correct. If you were to...
0: In what proportion?
8: Let's see. One methane molecule contains one carbon and four hydrogens. So you'd need two or three oxygen molecules to combust it properly. Let's see, 1, 2, 3, 4. Yeah.
0: 1, 2, 3, 4. So what percentage of oxygen, then, to properly burn it as a fuel?
8: If you had a mixture of, for instance, 80% oxygen and 20% methane, you'd have pretty much, I think, an ideal combustion condition. I could be wrong, but that looks like about the right ratio.
0: That's a lot of oxygen. So yeah, that doesn't make it so practical. Did we learn a lot of new stuff about Titan from this mission?
8: Yes, we did. Titan turns out to be a geologically active world, almost as active as Earth or Mars, and it looks very similar. One of the most important discoveries is this. Even though Titan has an exotic chemistry,
0: yes,
8: and there is no water acting as a fluid in its environment under most conditions, it still has rivers, erosion, precipitation, and a hydrological
0: cycle. So we our eyes were not betraying us. That is what we saw is what it was.
8: Indeed it is.
0: All right, my friend, hold it right there. We're at the bottom of the hour. Let's see if the magic of the telephone company can get us through the coming break. Stay right where you are.

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1: It is. My guest is Sir Charles Schulz III. We're talking about an announcement that's been made tonight that we're going to put an orbiting power station, going to blast it into orbit, and we're going to return power to the Earth. That project underway as announced tonight. Otherwise, we're talking about Titan, energy, all kinds of things. If you have a question for Sir Charles, now would be the time. Stay right where you are.

0: let us see if the magic that's our phone company has maintained Sir Charles on the line. Sir Charles?
1: And indeed they have. I'm right here.
0: Very good. All right, so I guess I wanted to know anything else that was really something that we learned about Titan. Certainly the photographs were fascinating. It looked like, I don't know, a river system. It even almost looked like a shoreline, some of the pictures I saw. Just incredible stuff.
1: Yes, indeed. They found what appeared to be a shoreline, and the word islands was even bandied about, and it certainly appears to be islands and river deltas and everything that you'd expect to find even here on Earth.
0: What a surprise.
1: But one of the most important and interesting things that I found relates to a mystery that I've found and worked out on Mars, and it's something I call moat rocks, just like the moat around a castle.
0: Mm-hmm.
1: Spirit Rover in Gusev Crater has reached an area of the ground where it's changed substantially. And one of the things that has shown up is here and there, there are rocks that have a ring in the sand around them.
0: Hmm.
1: Now, normally the sand is blown up around the rocks in all directions, and it covers their bases. But these rocks look as if something has blown the sand away from them. What I've found is the most likely explanation is steam is venting from underground. Water is boiling away, forming a fumarole, like a little geyser vent, but
0: right.
1: Water doesn't emerge, steam does. And the steam is blowing away the sand, and the rock is capping off the vent of the steam.
0: Huh.
1: Now, in the very first ground image that we see on Titan, where Huygens is sitting on the ground, you will see in the middle distance a moat rock, identical in every respect to the ones that are on Mars. Now, we know that liquid water is not very likely to exist on Titan because of the extreme cold. What it implies, however, is some fluid underground
0: uh-huh.
1: is evaporating and causing vapor to vent up from under the rock. So there's a hydrological system, just like there is on Mars, only it's probably methane.
0: Wow. All right, and how do we profit, or where do we profit, or, you know, from what we've learned? How does this information all help us?
1: Well, I doubt seriously there's ever going to be any sort of monetary profit, but knowledge-wise, what we've learned is the forces of erosion appear to be identical no matter what planet you're on, as long as there's some sort of a fluid, whether it's water or methane or whatever it might be. Whatever erodes rocks and minerals will work there, and all it takes is a little bit of energy.
0: All right.
1: An interesting thing is about the geothermal aspect. You know, Io, the moon of Jupiter with the volcanoes, is heated by geothermal energy. Jupiter's gravity flexes it due to tides. The same process, apparently, is occurring with Titan, and Saturn's gravitational pull is flexing it through tidal force and heating its interior so that water might be the volcanic fluid on Titan.
0: Huh. That's incredible. That's really incredible. Back for a second to the usefulness of methane on Earth as a power source.
1: Well, actually, methane is very useful. One of the interesting processes I've seen uses methane gas and converts it to methanol or methyl alcohol.
0: Uh-huh.
1: And methyl alcohol has a great number of advantages. Number one is it can be stored very easily as a liquid, which is much denser than a gas when it goes for storing an amount of energy. Number two, methanol, as it turns out, can be used in many of the new generation fuel cells that are being made. So methanol is a wonderful fuel for the fuel cells that can produce electricity in laptop computers, cell phones, small electronic devices. It acts exactly as a battery, but is powered by chemical alcohol.
0: All right. Many wish to speak to you, so first-time caller line, you're on the air with Sir Charles Schultz. Hello.
2: Yeah, hi. My name is Bill. I'm calling from Merced.
0: Yes, Bill.
2: And I would just like to know, first of all, Art, I think your show is great, and I've enjoyed it for 2 years now. I really like it.
0: Thank you.
2: You're welcome. My question is, basically, if this machine was put up there, is there any chance that if it had a decayed orbit, it caused any danger to the people on the Earth? Over?
0: Okay, all right. See, everybody is, I don't know if it's the Sunstroke book, I don't know if it's the genre of science fiction in our country, or just the fact that we've seen things go wrong so much, Sir
1: Well,
0: Charles.
1: Sure, and a lot of it is, but people don't realize just how high geostationary orbit is. It's 22,300 miles above the Earth.
0: Yes.
1: And so something in an orbit that high, if it, for whatever reason, began to drift, it could be up there for thousands of years before coming to the ground. The amount of energy needed to change its orbit enough to bring it back to Earth is very substantial. It's not going to happen by accident.
0: Uh-huh.
1: If something collided with it of sizable mass, then it's a possibility. But even at that point, at the velocity it would be moving, it would burn up in the atmosphere. Notice that even though this thing is many square miles in area, most of it would be a material like very thin silvered plastic, similar to a candy bar wrapper.
0: But I think most of the folks are inquiring about this drift in orbit, just a drift, an accident in which, and of course your answer is that the microwave is not dense enough to fry people alive on the ground as it goes.
1: Well, and the thing here is, the beam has to be steered actively to keep it on target. Movement of the satellite is not going to affect where the beam goes because it's being aimed all the time. Imagine yourself holding a pocket mirror outside and walking around your yard while aiming a spot of sunlight using that mirror.
3: Please be aware that some of the programs you hear on Conspiracy Radio are from our archives. 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
1: Or at a certain target.
0: Right.
1: And it doesn't matter where you walk in the yard, you can always aim the spot where you want it to be as long as there's sunlight falling on your mirror.
0: Yes, I'm just telling you where your public relations nightmare is going to be.
1: Well, certainly, you're absolutely right.
0: Okay, Wildcard Line, you're on the air with Sir Charles Schultz. Hello.
4: Yes, I wanted to know if he can...
0: Turn your radio off, please, sir.
4: Oh, I'm sorry?
0: Yes, it's very important.
4: I wanted to know if there is control over the hurricanes. Would it be possible to control the humidity over west of the Rocky Mountains and east of the Sierras?
0: Okay.
4: By converting our desert into a lush Great Plains or similar situation?
0: Okay, converting doing something as incredible as converting a desert into a arable good growing land, whatever.
1: Clearly, if you could import enough water, you could make a desert into arable farmland.
0: Huh.
1: The problem here is the natural barrier, mountain ranges. Convection and flow are the thing. No matter how much moisture you put in the atmosphere, if you can't get that moisture-carrying air to the area where you need rain to fall, it won't matter. So even though you could use this system to create large storms, most likely, the difficulty is getting that moisture-laden water or the clouds to pass over natural barriers such as mountains to get it to your deserts. The reason you have deserts there is because there's a barrier that keeps moisture from getting there.
0: Okay, good answer. East of the Rockies, you're on the air with Sir Charles. Hello.
5: Good evening, Art.
0: Good evening.
5: Sir Charles, I had a question for you.
1: Okay.
5: I wanted to hear your thoughts of what hurdles might have to be overcome for the viability of a company that's about to bring to the global market a highly innovative, extremely low-cost, an answer to a near 50-year-old technology called, basically replacement satellite technology. It's going to replace satellites by utilizing high-altitude airships positioned in the stratosphere, in a geostationary position using technology of GPS tracking, et cetera, and the concept of UAV vehicles.
0: All right, well, that's a big one you just asked. Let's hold it right there. Sir Charles, he's talking about, and there have been a number of people who have talked about, it would actually be cheaper with the cost of satellites to orbit a high-altitude aircraft or a lighter-than-air craft of some sort at a very high altitude.
1: In fact, there have been a number of experiments about that. One of them, of course, involves typical helium balloons designed to operate at high altitudes. And the station-keeping technology for it isn't exactly where we want it to be, because there are some very high-velocity winds even of those in that environment. However, it could be done. The other answer to that would be the type of airplanes that can fly for many hours or days without refueling. And an electric airplane, similar to the ones that NASA has been working on, is not a bad solution to it. The only problem they found is sudden changes in the wind would break the wings and the thing would die.
0: Okay.
1: The technology isn't yet ready.
0: Got it.
1: It is a near contender, and I imagine that in the near future we are going to see the equivalent of a micro-satellite that can be more or less placed at a very high altitude and used for communication, and it should be fairly cheap. So it really depends. What it comes down to is, what is your application and what's the cost? I do see it being used in the future, yes.
0: All right. But tomorrow night, Sir Charles, I'm going to have a couple of guests who are going to be here talking to the degree they can, because I know they have classified information and about patents and so forth, but with respect to the HARP project. Now, I'm sure that it has, crossed your desk one way or another, or at least your mind, there are people talking about HAARP with respect to the possibility of weather modification and all kinds of pretty exotic things. Do you know anything about it?
1: Well, at this point, some of the rumors have said, you know, it could be used for submarine communications. Some have said we're going to be modifying ions in the upper atmosphere. There are many people who do research who are using the hardware for various sorts of tests depending on magnetic or ion conditions in the upper atmosphere, and those are fairly common knowledge. As to the target, the goal of the whole project,
0: yes.
1: You know, when you compare what's been said in rumors and what's been said officially, you really sometimes wonder just what would bring about the construction of this project. What did they have in mind? And I know that people in the general public often have questions about hardware of this type because it's so mysterious. Bottom line that I've been able to determine so far is it's basically research both in communications and in the Earth's magnetic field and its influence on ion particles and that sort of thing. There are many things that occur in our upper atmosphere that are absolute mysteries. Some of those were spotted by shuttle astronauts, for instance, the sprites that occur above lightning storms.
0: Oh, they've spotted, as a matter of fact, I collect these stories, you know, and I've got a very interesting story here someplace about the fact, yeah, here it is, a fact that wasn't released. Columbia crew saw a new atmospheric phenomenon. A new atmospheric phenomenon was caught on video by the crew of the space shuttle Columbia just days before the shuttle broke apart. Astronauts relayed the video to NASA in real time during their 16-day flight. What it amounts to, apparently, is a light, a single frame of the video representing 33 milliseconds, shows a mysterious reddish glow in the night sky on 20 January 2003, and he says, the scientists involved, we're not sure what we saw. It was something extraordinary. The glow occurred about 150 kilometers from the ocean near Madagascar and does not appear to be linked with any thunderstorms. This was some kind of display of light that they can't explain.
1: And apparently it was some sort of plasma effect. And I don't know what was originally discussed about it. I know what's been determined is it was some sort of unknown plasma effect. And it is still being looked into. I don't know how seriously they're researching it. But it's just one of those amazing things we discover. It's like at the dawn of the radio age, they discovered that the atmosphere whistled, and it was based on lightning.
0: That's right.
1: And whistlers, I know that you're familiar with whistlers you hear on shortwave radio.
0: Certainly so, yes.
1: So, yes, there are still many, many mysteries about the world, things we have no idea about, and we're just beginning to look in the right places to find them and ask the questions.
0: Okay. West of the Rockies, you're on the air with Sir Charles. Good morning.
6: Good morning, Art.
0: Hi.
6: Hi, this is Jean in Western Washington.
0: Welcome.
6: Thank you. I want to ask Sir Charles, what if it was necessary to put up those things like blinds that you described in order to control the temperature? And what would happen if the Earth was badly hit by an asteroid and knocked out all the technology on Earth? Those things would be up there, and it would be impossible possibly for the Earth to recover from that, then.
0: Okay, see, thank you. In other words, impossible to open up the blinds and they get stuck shut or something. Everybody, see, that's, again, this is going to be your public relations nightmare. When you talk about sending power to Earth or you talk about shielding the Earth from the sun's rays and creating cooler spots and atmosphere.
1: Yes.
0: People
1: and there's
0: are
1: an easy solution to the blinds question, and it's this.
0: Okay.
1: You place a number of machines on the ground that transmit a signal that the blinds must receive in order to remain in operation. If something catastrophic happens that brings down, let's say, the power lines, the power system, they stop transmitting, and the blinds go into a safe position by opening.
0: Huh. And in that manner, presumably, hopefully, nothing could go wrong.
1: We would certainly hope so. But here's another thing. The technology in orbit, as she pointed out, could well remain in operation, and we would have people in orbit still in operation.
0: Right.
1: This same technology could be used to help the planet recover because of this. If we had the sort of catastrophe that raised a lot of global dust and dropped the temperature greatly,
0: right,
1: we could move a set of these blinds to the side or the rear of the planet and actually direct more sunlight to the ground to compensate for the effect of global cooling.
0: Is this the kind of thing that NASA think? Do they think tank this kind of stuff, or is it just
7: there are people
0: that
1: yes, there are people that do this sort of thing.

0: fossils, some of the physics behind it, and some of the history behind it. It was a lot of fun doing the research, and I've been working on the book for a while. And it's to the point now where I'm going to have to start looking for the right publisher for it. But it's coming along quite nicely. A little more slowly than I'd like, but it's coming along.
1: And in the meantime, you do have an active website, right?
0: Indeed, I do.
1: Which is?
0: And that's www.xenotechresearch.com. And it's X-E-N-O-T-E-C-H-R-E-S-E-A-R-C-H.
1: .com. We've got a link, no doubt, hopefully anyway, on our site. I'm sure we do.
0: Indeed, you do.
1: And so if people want to know more, they can go there, and one would assume when your book is finally published, it'll be announced there and here, I'm sure, too.
0: And that, too, is correct. And I'll be putting up the hurricane simulation data on my site by tomorrow.
1: Oh.
0: Yes, indeed.
1: All right. What are we going to see?
0: Well, it's some of the mathematical simulations that were done on the hurricanes to show how energy could be transferred into them to change them. And we, incidentally, have the full cooperation of Dr. Hoffman and support. He's the fellow that did the research in the NASA-funded study and published the article in Scientific American.
1: When do you think it reasonable that we might make a first serious attempt to affect the track of a hurricane?
0: 2012.
1: Huh, interesting year.
0: We expect to have our hardware flying by then.
1: 2012.
0: So that's only 7 years away.
1: That's only 7 years. And
0: you know, it's time to start sizing up spacesuits.
1: Let's see if I can fit one quick question in. International Line, you're on the air with Sir Charles. Hi.
2: Hi, Art. Hello, Sir Charles. Pleasure to speak with you.
1: We've only got a moment, so.
2: Okay, when we're in outer space, we get close to zero gravity, and I would suppose mass becomes less of a problem near zero. How fast, with modern technology, can we get a decent load and a large fuel source? How fast can we get it going toward another star?
0: Well, you know, that all depends on two things. What your fuel source is, and how much of that mass you have to throw away to do it. Present-day technology with rocketry, we can expect many thousands of years of travel time to the nearest star. If we started using the same beam microwave technology we're talking about, we could power spacecraft with that and
1: as
0: get there in a few years.
1: As a propulsion system.
0: That's right.
1: In other words, it would just continually stream particles out the back, and the ship would begin going faster and faster and faster, right?
0: That's correct.
1: I had not thought of it as a drive. How effective would that be?
0: It could be extremely effective. We could get a probe up to nearly the speed of light, if it was an extremely lightweight probe, in the course of maybe 6 months. Imagine a probe that only weighs a few kilograms or even a few grams, made with some of our smallest technologies, driven by a beam of light microwaves. It would act very much like a light sail, and I believe this technology was put forward by Dr. Robert L. Forward quite a while back.
1: Yes, indeed. Oh, that's fascinating. And so you could reach this near the speed of light in half a year?
0: That's right. We could actually have lightweight probes in place around some of the nearest stars in 10 years or less, sending us data back.
1: That's incredible. Sir Charles, it's been a pleasure having you on here. It always is. You're really something to interview. Thank you.
0: You are very welcome.
1: Good night, my friend.
0: Good night, my friend.
1: All right, we'll continue tomorrow night. Tomorrow night, we're gonna talk about HAARP much as we can.

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1: Welcome to the Audio Imaginarium. Come on in, weary traveler, hang your cloak on a peg, grab a stool, and come gather around the fire. There are stories to be told, and you are among friends. Carlos Cagina is the technical producer. Ryan White is the live stream producer. This program is pre-recorded, but back to live programming next Sunday, God willing. And thanks to Don Jeffries and Ali Siadatan for filling in the last 2 weeks. They did a great job. Thanks, guys. J.J. French, founder, guitarist, manager of the world-famous heavy metal band Twisted Sister, is here this hour. He has a brand new book, half business guide, half memoir, of his life in rock and roll. It's called Twisted Business, Lessons from My Life in Rock and Roll. And then coming up in hour two, we'll meet a former deputy coroner from the Midwest, Donna Francart. She'll discuss her years of medico-legal death investigations, which are those involving suspicious, violent, unexplained, or unexpected deaths. And she'll discuss her complex relationships with both the living and the dead, including some supernatural experiences. Wow, who put this show together? I'd listen. In addition to founding Twisted Sister, that sold more than 20 million records worldwide, J.J. French is one of the top entrepreneurs in entertainment. After taking over as manager of the band in the 70s, French developed Twisted Sister into the most heavily licensed heavy metal band in history, leading the group to perform more than 9,000 shows in 40 countries. I have to tell you, I really enjoy Twisted Business. It's an unexpected, inspiring, whirlwind story of transformation and redemption. Twisted Business follows French's adventurous-filled life, from growing up in New York City in the 60s to working as a drug dealer and struggling as an addict before quitting cold turkey, and finally to creating and cultivating Twisted Sister and turning it into one of the most successful bands in the world. J.J. French, welcome aboard, sir. How are you?
2: Oh, Richard, thank you for having me on. It's always a pleasure. You know, you have your show. It gives me so much entertainment with all of your guests, and I'm actually humbled that you have me as a guest. You know, I love listening to your show.
1: Twisted Business: Lessons from My Life in Rock and Roll. And I don't know, is this your term? Did you create a new genre called a bizmoir? Is that yours?
2: Yeah, I actually, from a marketing standpoint, I came up with the idea of a biz war. Well, I was thinking to myself, when the book was coming together, I think we're all in the entertainment business, right? So the entertainment business is always a what have you done for me lately business, and how do you differentiate yourself from other things? So the first thing I thought about was it's a memoir and a business book, and we were trying to figure out which one I was going to write. And I said to my co-author, isn't it like any business person who writes a book is telling them their story of how they became the business person that they became? I mean, that's the journey. So it's a memoir and it's a business book. So I decided you take the term rom-com for romantic comedy, or dramedy is a dramatic comedy, you know, that they use in media. So why not come up with a biz war? And I said, and if the word is that effective, every book from now on that's a business book will be regarded or referred to as a biz war. So that's really what thinking behind coming up with the term.
1: It's interesting because for fans and the listeners who don't know sort of the trajectory of your life and your career, you did all the sex, drugs, and rock and roll before the rock and roll.
2: Well, I did it before the band.
1: Right.
2: So the sex, drugs, and rock and roll thing did all happen at the age of 15, which is a great time to do it if you're going to do it in 1967. So if you look at the bullseye year of the baby boom generation, you know, I was a baby boomer. I was towards the end of the baby boomers. I was born in 52, but that was part of the baby boom generation, which was the largest hump of the population at the time. So when I was 14 years old, Sgt. Pepper came out. So I always look at that and say, wow, I was at the bullseye. But when Sgt. Pepper came out, I still wasn't smoking weed. You know, that didn't happen until the following September. And finally, somebody said, you should smoke pot. And I was like, I don't know if I want to get high. I don't want to get high. And so he put me in a closet and he said, keep smoking till you get high. You know, so he stuck me in a closet. I kept smoking. And after about 20 minutes, I came out. I was blasted. I went, whoa, whoa, whoa. I said, how much is this stuff? And they said, well, you know, it's you buy a nickel bag, you get 8 joints out of it, a nickel bag, $5. And I said, wow. So you buy the joints separately? They said, yeah, you get a nickel bag for $5. You make 8 joints. You sell it for $8. You make $3. So I thought, man, I said, so what, after a nickel, what do you buy? And they go, you buy an ounce. And I go, what's an ounce cost? Now, Richard, this tells you how old I am. Ounces of marijuana back in those days were $15. Okay. That's like saying by my father, you know, back when I was a boy, gas was 3 cents a gallon. You know, it's one of those kinds of stories, right? Or when I was a boy, you could see Led Zeppelin for $3. Whoa. Right. So I said to my friend, can I buy an ounce? He goes, yeah. I said, how many nickel bags you got to have an ounce? He goes, seven. I said, wait. I can make $35 on a $15 investment. I said, all of a sudden, I'm thinking there's a business here. I was telling people to get into the marijuana business like 55 years ago. Now everyone's in the marijuana business. I was ahead of my time, so to speak. So I thought, since my parents had no money to buy me guitars, I said, this is a lucrative profession. The problem, seriously, the problem was that this perfect trajectory of being 15 in 1967 coincided with the whole hippie explosion in America. And with that hippie explosion was the drug explosion, and it was the rock and roll explosion. And of course, then there was the politics involved, because the war was the big deal. It was anti-war. Now, you know, these days, there's a division, left and right, Republican, Democrat, and, you know, Trump, not Trump, whatever. You know, you don't know where your fans are. But back in those days, Richard, everybody hated the war. Everybody hated Nixon. You know, you stand up on stage at Woodstock, 400,000 people, you go, I hate the war. Nobody is going to argue with you. No one's going to give you the finger. They're all going, we hate the war. I hate to say it was a simpler time, but it was a simpler time. You know, it was us against them, meaning us under 30 and over 30. And we were not divided by Democrat, Republican. It was this thing. So I enveloped and lived a life of activism, anti-war activities, drug dealing, drug taking, and going to rock and roll shows every weekend. So I was immersed. And when you're immersed in it, you can't even tell how bad it's getting. So over the next 5 years, the whole scene that happened in New York City, you can imagine what the Lower East Side was like when the heroin came in. It was bad. And it wound up destroying everything. So we started off as hippie flower children. And my parents would say, you know, you shouldn't smoke pot. It's going to lead to heroin. And I'd go, you have no idea what you're talking about, man. We're like, we're not like, this isn't the 50s. We're hippie flower children. We like LSD. And 5 years later, my mother was right on the money. The whole scene had become heroin infested.
1: Your initial purpose for getting into the drug business was so that you could buy amps and guitars and go see your favorite bands, right?
2: Yeah, but I also indulged. You know, I took as much drugs as I sold. So I was high 24/7. I mean, my parents put me in a rehab clinic at one point because I was an addict, and I was getting high. I don't think I was not high for five solid years. I don't think there was a moment, except when I had my tonsils out, I couldn't smoke. But I don't think there was a moment in the 5 years that I was not high, because I smoked like 20 joints a day. Took LSD 250 times, got into heroin, DMT, angel dust. I mean, you name it. And we did it in copious amounts. Not only that, but I went to Europe in 71. And Amsterdam was the number one drug capital of the world in 71. And what did I do in Amsterdam? I sold drugs in Amsterdam. I live in a drug dealer hotel. But you know, it's a serious hotel, Richard. When you go in and sign your name on the paperweight, it's a half a pound of Afghan hash is the paperweight. Oh, needless to say, that's a serious hotel.
1: Let's go back to February 12th, 1964. You're watching the Beatles on Ed Sullivan. You said, I want to be that. I want to do that. What happened to that dream?
2: Well, that dream was always there. But, you know, that dream is one of those crazy dreams. You know, like, Richard, when did you decide you want to be a radio personality? At what point did this hit you? That you wanted to, what point?
1: Let's see. Probably when I was about 12.
2: Okay. You heard somebody on the radio, like, and said, I want to do it. What was the point for you?
1: Listening to The Tonight Show through my parents' bedroom door at night. Listening, I wanted to be a broadcaster. Johnny Carson.
2: Okay. All right. So that had an incredible impression on you, correct?
1: Right.
2: Incredible. And you're 12 years old. Which means you're at that impressionable age. When you ask people like you and me in the entertainment world about what was the inspiration for us being what we are, this is the difference between people like you and me and people, let's say, are in the business world. Most businessmen who become successful become businessmen after college. You know, they don't know what they're doing yet. They may take finance, they may take business, but the point is the passion part hasn't arrived yet in them. But guys like you, or people like you and me, it's the same story. at the age of 10. I can't tell you how many actresses I know who you say, when did you want to become an actress? They go, I was 10 years old. My mom took me to see Annie on Broadway. And I went, oh my God, I have to do that. You know, and then you follow your dreams. So when the Beatles came out on Ed Sullivan, yes, I looked at the television screen and said, that's what I want to do, because I didn't want to become a jewelry salesman like my dad because his friends are being murdered. I didn't want to become a politician like my mother suggested because Kennedy had just been assassinated. So I was sure that wasn't exactly the safest profession. But Richard, what would have been cooler in 1964 than to have a number one song on the radio with girls screaming and being a rock star? That was cool. So I said, that's what I want to do. However, my first gold record... However, if somebody put their hand on my shoulder at that very moment and said to the young John Segal at the time, they said, okay, you will have a gold, you'll be a rock star, whatever that means. I don't even know what that means. You have a gold record. And I go, really, when? Thinking it's going to be in a year or two. You know, I'm 12, right? I'm 12. And they go, it'll take 20 years and 6 months from today. I may very well have said, screw that, by the way. I may very well have said 20 years and six, and that's absolutely true. 20 years and 6 months from the date I saw the Beatles on TV, Twisted Sister got its first gold record. So the beauty of not knowing is the beauty of not knowing. You don't know. So that was it. So let's, again, to your point, 12 years old, see the Beatles on TV. 20 years later, Twisted Sister, what happened? Well, the first thing that had to happen was I had to go through the whole drug scene and clear that out. So now I've cleared it out. Now it's 1972, which is only 8 years later, right? I still had 12 more years to go to that gold record, mind you. However, the 12 years later person, that's the 20-year-old John, had come to the conclusion that drugs and alcohol had no business being in the rock and roll world, or any other business for that matter. I had lost my taste for not only the drugs, but I lost my taste for people who were doing the drugs because they were full of crap. And I said to myself, you know, that's not for me. And as I detail in the book goes through the 11 versions of Twisted Sister. People don't know the 11 versions of Twisted Sister. God knows by the time we hit Much Music in Canada, we were a fully formed entity, that everybody saw. And I have to just say, I could not thank Much Music more than I could possibly thank them. I thank them every day. But you know, your rules in Canada are very tight. They only allow a certain amount of things in because you have to play Canadian. You know about that, right?
1: Right, CanCon. We call it CanCon.
2: Yeah. So that means that anything outside of Canada is blessed to be allowed in Canada. So we were one of those bands that were just like, come on in. And our relative record sales against the population, the general population in Canada, was higher than any other country. So, for example, you know, the ratio of record sales in the U.S. versus Canada is always 10 to 1.
1: Right, right.
2: So you sell a million records in the United States, you sell 100,000 in Canada. So we sold 3 million records of Stay Hungry. We've sold like 900,000 in Canada.
1: Wow.
2: We had three times that, okay? So Canada went really nuts on us. But again, I mean, I'm kind of pushing this thing forward, you know, like fast forward a little bit. But to your point of the John that succeeded was the John that learned its lessons. And by the time that John was 20, that John had seen
1: 10 or 11 iterations before, you know, the classic lineup with yourself and Dee Snider and so forth. So those early years, you were playing bars, you were like a cover band, right?
2: Yeah, we started out like everybody does, as a cover band. So the earliest versions of the band were, we did songs. Remember, this was a glam era that the band came from. So we looked like, you know, cross-dressers because that was the hip thing to look like. We never got blowback on that. That was just the way it was. So we covered Mott the Hoople, David Bowie, T-Rex, Iggy Pop, some Alice Cooper, you know, all the glam, ghoulish kind of stuff. There was a lot of it out there. And that was the beginnings of the band.
1: And did you, from the get-go, did you sort of assume the role as the business manager, the marketer, all of that, the promotions guy?
2: No, I was a musician. And I did not sign up to do anything more than play guitar. In fact, I was so happy that I didn't have to do anything. I was thrilled. I just showed up and went, okay. If I'm in the band, I'm the guitar player. I don't want to know about anything. I had no intentions of doing it. You know, I didn't take over until we had already had misfires by several other managers. If you look at the 50 years of the band's existence, nearly 50, I've managed about 40 of those 50, but for 10.
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2: Went through a lot of stuff. So my first manager was a guy named Frank Fricchione. Okay, enough said about that. So Frank Fricchione was the first manager. And then he lasted about 2 years. And then the next manager was the drummer, Mel, who took over. And Mel's the guy who hired me. And I always thought that Mel was like a manager kind of guy, so that didn't bother me until Mel stole the truck from me with the guitar player Keith and then held it for ransom and then smashed the equipment up. So that was depressing. So after that occurred, now we're talking 73, 74, 75. Now we're talking Labor Day weekend, 75. And I look at the bass player, Kenny, and I go, do you want to continue or do you want to stop? And he went, I don't think we can continue. So we broke up for 2 months. And I went to work as a waiter at Terrace on the Park Caterers in Flushing Meadow. And he went to work in Corvette's department store. And we did that for 2 months. And then he hated working at the department store. I hated working as a waiter. We decided to put the band back together again. That's when I got Eddie Ojeda. At that moment, I became the manager.
1: And one of the things that you do in the book is you take the name Twisted from Twisted Sister, and each one of those letters stands for one of the life lessons, one of the business lessons. T is for tenacity, obviously. Did you set in your mind a day like, after 10 years of struggle and having, you know, your former bandmates who were, I'm guessing at some point, were maybe like brothers to you, and then they totally betray you, steal your equipment, hold it for ransom, you pay them, they return it all, you know, busted up. Did you say at this point, okay, if we don't make it by such and such a date, I'm going into the jewelry business?
2: You know, that's a great question. And no one asked me that question before. So that is a great question. So you asked me, did enough self-doubt creep in at any one point where I just said, that was it. Okay. So self-doubt number one occurred in 1975. We broke up for 2 months. When we got back together again, and I took over management, and then I hired D. And D was a really important piece to the puzzle because the band had already had a decent reputation in 1973 and 74, but because of the alcoholism of the band members, the reputation had crashed. My agent at the time said that you needed to hire a guy who could sing Led Zeppelin songs because that was a very important thing to have. And Dee sang Zeppelin perfectly. I just recently found a recording of us doing the whole Zepp first album, and I just found it. And I just sent it to all the guys in the band. They were blown away because it sounded exactly like Zeppelin. So it was perfect. That band went through many fits and starts and fits and starts and fits and starts and fits and starts. And as chronicled in the book, you know, we were turned down more times than a bedsheet and came back more times than Freddy Krueger. And so as the rejections piled up, and Richard, we're in the entertainment business. We know about rejections. Don't we know them?
1: Oh, okay. You could wallpaper a room, right? With the rejection letters.
2: Unbelievable. So as the rejections piled up, the interesting thing about our scenario is that the band was a popular bar band and we were playing to thousands of people. So we get a rejection letter in the afternoon. Thank you for saying blah, blah, blah, no. And then we go out at night and play to 2,000 people. So you could get over that. The problem was that because I was projecting enough in the future, I saw the drinking age was going to change, which was going to affect the bar scene. You know, part of success in this business is being able to foresee things. So let me ask you, Rich, are you good at foreseeing things? Are you always conscious about, you know, the next 6 months, next 12 months in terms of your own life and how you run your life? Do you try to figure out where things are going to be heading?
1: You know, I wish I were much better at that. I'm like a basset hound. I've got my nose to the ground, you know, and I'm sniffing around, but I'm blessed to have a wife who's wonderful at that.
2: Okay. So here's the thing. Mick Jagger and Keith Richards. Keith Richards was once asked this question. They said, what's the difference between you and Mick? And he goes, well, Mick gets up every morning and he thinks, what am I doing this morning? What am I doing in 10 days from now, 10 weeks from now, 10 months from now, 10 years from now? Keith says, I get up every morning and I go, I got up this morning.
4: I'm Keith. Well, London School of Economics, right? Mick went to London School of Economics.
2: Yeah. So he's blessed by having Mick,
4: right?
2: Okay, who could see things, or at least plan ahead. And Keith just is trying to get his shit together. So, I think the thing about Twisted was, it was always one foot here and, you know, looking out and seeing where things were going, you know, and I was getting concerned because the scene that we were in, which was unlike any music scene that's ever been, it will never happen again because listen, musicians, if you listen to me talk, you're never going to be blessed with what I was blessed with. A drinking age of 18, which means kids who were 15 had fake proof that they made in shop class. So Richard, does shop class even exist anymore? Does anybody even know what shop class is? Right. You're laughing. I don't think anybody even knows what shop class is.
4: I think who is George Carlin, that line about in 1 year, they went from shop class, went from making hash pipes to nunchucks or something.
2: Well, to the point, you can make anything in shop class, couldn't you? So they made phony proof.
4: Right.
2: Back in those days, it's the easiest thing in the world to make fake driver's licenses. Everybody had a fake driver's license. And you had hundreds of thousands of kids in these bars that held to 5,000 people. This was a luxury that we had to play in, except here's the problem. The New York State Legislature decided to raise the drinking age. And I said to myself, aha, if that's going to be the case, and they're going to do it slowly, they're going to like move it up 1 year at a time until it got to 21. So I started looking down the road and said, man, in 3 years, if we're not out of here, these clubs are going to go out of business. So we were confronted with, here's the reality. I felt like we were on an iceberg and the iceberg was melting and I'm waiting for a helicopter to come down and pull me off this iceberg before it collapses into the ocean. So with that in mind, the obsessive nature of the band driving itself to get out of this scene and to somehow get a record deal came up.
4: All right. We're going to take a quick time out, JJ, and we'll be back and discuss more of the lessons from your life in rock and roll. JJ French, founding member of Twisted Sister and the author of The Bismoir, Twisted Business Lessons from My Life in Rock and Roll. Back with more of The Conspiracy Show in 2 minutes. 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
4: JJ French is with us, founding member of Twisted Sister and the Bismoir. Just out is Twisted Business, Lessons from My Life in Rock and Roll. There were so many near misses on your road to finally, you know, the brass ring. I lost count, but it seems like there was, I don't know, 6, 7 near misses where you almost had that record deal and then some, like an asteroid coming out of, you know, and hitting somebody on the head. Just go through some of those near misses if you could.
2: Oh God. So I don't know. Like well, going back to the original band, the first time any producer ever showed up, these two big-time producers came to see the band and wanted us to take us to a studio, and the lead singer was so drunk he forgot to make it to the studio that day, and that deal fell through. That was early on. That was just like one example of God deciding to screw with us just a little bit, you know. But when it gets to the thing with D and the band, you know, we start making these demos, you know, and like everything is we're making these demo tapes and we're trying to get a record deal, and we get approached by this guy named Roddy Shoshua, and he's a European guy, and he sees in the band this opportunity to sign the group, and for some reason, and I don't understand what happened in this particular case, but something went off in a conversation that we had with him, and he kind of turned himself off with it, and it kind of fell apart. And we thought maybe it was the way we were acting, or maybe the way we were coming off. It was weird, but we felt like we missed an opportunity. So the next time an opportunity was going to come, we weren't going to mess with it. The next opportunity finally showed up in the guise of one of the most famous producers in the world, which is Eddie Kramer. And Eddie Kramer was Jimi Hendrix's engineer, producer, legendary guy. And we were told that that this guy was going to show up, and How did we know he was going to show up? Because some girl came up to me during soundcheck and said that her mother worked in a bank and that this guy named Eddie Kramer, who's his famous producer, when she said, "How are you doing, Mr. Kramer?" He says, "Very good." She goes, "Well, what are you going to do this weekend?" And he says, "I think I'm going to go see a band called Twisted Sister." Now, what's the chances of Eddie Kramer walking into a bank, telling a random teller, and that teller's daughter happens to be someone who comes to see Twisted Sister? She comes in and she tells me Eddie Kramer's coming. I don't believe her. Eddie comes down. Here's the problem. The night Eddie came down with the gasoline strike in 1979. People don't understand what the gas crisis was like. We had two big gas crises. We had one in 73 and one in 79. But what happens in a gas crisis? People don't go to clubs. They just can't afford it. They can't go out. So the club was nearly empty, but Eddie Kramer shows up. But the band was prepared. The band played a great set. Eddie Kramer signs the band. And we finished recording this stuff and we spend the next several months trying to get signed and nothing is happening. And I wind up saying to the band, like, maybe we should go to Europe and see if we can get a deal. So I go to Europe to a thing called the Meetup Festival. I don't know if you know Meetup, but Meetup is this conglomeration of record labels where more deals get signed in this one weekend there than anywhere else in the world. And I meet a whole lot of record people. And the first people I meet is Freddie Cannon from Career Records, who was a famous label. And Freddie was a car salesman from Detroit. So everything was, "Babe, babe, babe, love you, babe. This is great, babe. Here's the deal, babe." He pulls out a 3x5 card. He goes, "Babe, here's the deal, babe. $50,000, babe. You're going to, blah, blah, blah, babe, you're going to fly over here. Babe, you're going to record. But buddy, you're going on the tour with Scorpions, babe, babe, babe, babe, babe, babe." Then I also meet the Meisels, which were a German or a Dutch couple. They had a lot of money. I met them. And I met this guy from Rococo Productions. I met three people, but it didn't matter. I had a deal. I come back to the band. I fly back to New York. "We got a deal. This guy, Career Records, Freddie Cannon, babe, everything's babe. Love you, babe, babe." Well, babe never called me back. Babe never responded. Babe never replied to, in those days, you know, we had telexes. We didn't have emails in those days, you know, so you didn't respond to it. So that was a crusher because I came back with a deal. Well, the next thing I hear is that the Meisels, they're interested. So they fly to New York. They open up a new label. They meet with us. They go, "Listen, this is great. We're going to sign you guys, but we've got three records coming out before you, and then you'll be the fourth act." I said, "What are the three records?" They go, "Johnny Carson's Greatest Hits, Pope John Paul's New York Yankees, Yankee Stadium speech, and an album by a new band called the Big Fat Pet Clams from Outer Space." You do have that album, don't you, Richard? The Big Fat Pet Clams from Outer Space.
4: Of course. That's one of the number one with a bullet.
2: So the Johnny Carson album comes out at bombs. The Pope's album comes out at bombs. Big Pet Fat Pet Clams from Outer Space goes nowhere, and they fold their record label. So now we lose that deal. Then we get a call from this guy, Peter Hauke, from Rococo Records. He goes, no. He goes, "This is it. I love you guys now." This is a couple months later. And he flies to New York and he meets with us and he gives him our new demo tapes. And he goes, "This is for real. This is for real. I absolutely swear this is for real. Great. This is great." He flies to L.A. to open up an office in L.A., flies back to New York, hands us contracts. We sign all these contracts. We give him the new demos. He flies off back to Germany. I get a phone call from my lawyer the next day. "Are you sitting down?" "Yeah, why?" He said he had a heart attack on the plane.
4: Oh, man.
2: I went, "What?" He said, "Yeah." I said, "Is he dead?" He said, "Well, he may not be dead in reality, but the deal is dead. It's over." So that was a crushing blow. So those were three back-to-backs as an example. And there were way more to come because Eddie Kramer was trying to promote the singles and that he recorded with us. So he goes to all the record labels and the record labels are systematically turning us down over and over and over and over and over again. So we're getting all those rejections plus the Eddie Kramer rejections. And it's just one thing after the other, after the other, after the other. So to your point where you said, was there another time when you kind of looked at each other and went, is this over? It was coming really close. Really, really, really close.
4: What kept you going? Because, you know, there's another thing in business where, yes, tenacity and the difference between those who succeed and those who fail is, you know, that person gets up the 99th time after being knocked down. But there's also kind of a rule in business where you also have to know when to quit because, you know, you could just keep going and lose everything. So what kept you going?
2: We knew we were good. We knew we were good. We couldn't accept that these confluences of circumstances were continuing to work against the band. And We couldn't get signed in the United States because all the record labels in New York thought we were terrible. Why, Richard? Because when you don't get signed early, then they all think you suck, so therefore no one's going to sign you. So we started wondering if we had a scarlet letter on our chest, and things were really starting to get bleak. But just on one of those nights, like probably right after the Rococo production thing where the guy collapsed, a fan walked up to me in a club and said, "Look at this, man." And holds up a newspaper from England called Sounds. And he goes, "Do you ever see this newspaper?" I said, "No." English rock paper. The guy says, "Look on page 3. On page 3, there was a chart. So all the writers had their own little personal chart. And one of the writers, Dante Benuto or Jeff Barton or Malcolm Dome, one of these three, had their little hot song charts. It was independent metal bands. Somebody had sent our single over to Europe. And he had gotten it on his desk and he fell in love with that. We were number one. We're number one. We're number one somewhere. I don't even know where the place was, but we're number one. I freak out. So we call them up. We call Sounds Magazine and we go, "I can't believe we're number one on your chart. What does that mean?" And the guy goes, nothing really. It's a personal chart. I just happen to love it. But I'm playing the record for a lot of people over here and they really like it. And we want to send a reporter to the United States to see your band." So they send this guy named Gary Bushell, who comes over and sees the band play at a club in upstate New York, and he writes a huge story called Sister Sledgehammer. And the story gets seen by the president of a punk label in Europe. And we get the phone call from the guy who says, "I need to come over and see you guys." And this was 1981, Christmas time, 81. And we thought, "I don't think he's going to make it over." And he says to my co-manager at the time, he says, "What's the best day to see the band?" And my co-manager said, "Well, they happen to have a big concert in Poughkeepsie, New York. And that would be the time to come see the band." So supposedly he's going to come and see the band. So this is how cynical we are. You know, we're in the dressing room. He's supposed to come over. And basically, you know, is this guy ever going to make it over? No, he's going to die in a plane crash on the way over. But if he doesn't die in the plane crash on the way over, he'll die in the car crash on the way to the venue. But if he does happen to make it to the venue, the lighting rig will fall on the band and kill the band. But if the band winds up surviving it, he will die in the way to the dressing room. Will slip on a banana and die. And that was the thinking of the band. So what happens is he shows up, sold out, band puts on a great show, and he walks to the dressing room and he goes, "Well, I want to sign you guys." And we're like, "Yeah, okay, sure. Yeah. No, I really want to sign you. Yeah, sure. Okay. Just send the papers." And he walks out. And he says to my co-manager, he goes, "I don't understand it. When you tell a band you're going to get signed, they're freaking out. Why don't they care?" He says, "Well, you got to understand their past. They're very cynical." So D goes, $50 says he dies on the way back to the airport. Mark goes, $100 says the plane will just be destroyed by the IRA on the way over. Well, the bottom line is he gets on the plane. He flies back. Okay. However, this is December. In January, the worst blizzard in 100 years hits London and wipes out his office. Isn't this just too perfect?
4: Oh, okay, man.
2: His office is now destroyed.
4: Okay, we're going to do a cliffhanger.
2: We're going to take a break,
4: here.
2: And we will continue shortly.
4: With the misery and the mayhem. It gets better, folks. All turns out well. J.J. French, founding member of Twisted Sister and the Bismar Twisted Business, Lessons for My Life in Rock and Roll. Stay with us.
5: 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It's right here. 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
4: When we left this story, JJ, it was another major disappointment. So yeah. This guy's going to come over, write this great article on the band, take it back to Europe, and a freak snowstorm wipes out his office.
2: So the guy from the record label's office gets wiped out. However, he soldiers on and they do a deal, and comes April of 1982. And my lawyer says to me, "Guess what? We've done a deal with Secret Records. You guys are going to be on Secret Records. You're going to do a deal with Secret Records. We've got the deal. Pick it up at Kennedy Airport." I drive to Kennedy Airport. I go to the international office there, pick up the contract, meet all the guys in the band on Northern Boulevard in Queens. I was centrally located where we all lived. We pull out the contract. We put it on the hood of D's car and we're looking at it. It says Twisted Sister, Secret Record. All we have to do is sign D, Mark, Eddie, me. Oh my God. So we sign the deal. It just so happens that that afternoon I had a copy of the Daily News. And what was on the front page of the Daily News that day? England goes to war in the Falkland Islands. And I said, you know what? There's going to be no natural products to make records because they're going to have to use it for fighting the war. I said, this is just perfect. Why are we signing a deal in a country that's about to go to war? They have not been to war since World War II. So bottom line is we do the record, we make a video for the company, and then we get a phone call from Electric Lady Studios where the producer, the owner of Electric Lady Studios says to me, I understand you got a record deal and my deal that I made with Eddie Kramer was that you're going to have to pay me four times what it cost you to make your demos. And if you don't pay me, I'm going to break your legs.
4: Nice. Lovely.
2: Which I explained in the book. So he threatens to break my kneecaps. And I'd never been threatened. And the band had played in a lot of dubious locations for years and years and years, and no one ever threatened me. But this guy did a mob threat. I'm going to break my legs. And I thought, this is the irony of ironies. You finally get a record deal, but I'm not going to have my legs broken if I don't pay this guy. So I don't want to get too specific in the book, but let's just say that we knew a lot of very colorful characters in Long Island, and we got one of them to have a copacetic arrangement made.
4: Right. Guys with their nipples over here.
2: Yeah. You know, Nikki the Chair, Frankie the Shoe, Freddie the Fork, you know, and we make a copacetic deal and we pay off, and now we go do the record. So now we finally get the record done the summer of 82, and we come back to the United States and we're so thrilled that we actually made a record. I mean, come on, this is it now. This is a 10-year journey. Finally, we have a record out, and we tell our fans, thank you so much for 10 years of support, but Twisted Sister is going to England and we're going to tour Europe, and thank you, goodbye, it's wonderful. And you know, we do a farewell show, and we spend this money and we take out these radio ads. Thank you, thank you, thank you. And we get a phone call from my lawyer. And I said, what's up? Is he sitting down? I go, why? He said, Singer just filed for bankruptcy.
4: Oh, that is just, that's like a punch to the gut. And I wasn't even in the band.
2: Yeah. So, you know, the point here is the book describes recovering from these kinds of, how do you recover? Well, obviously we recovered. And I can't give everything away in the book because there's a reason why you buy the book. But the ability to come back time after time after time after time is a resilience pattern by which we learned how to deal with it, you know, and dealing with rejection is really, really tough. I mean, we followed a pattern of rejection recovery, which was called mourning it, reflecting on it, retooling and reapplying. And this, by the way, Richard, is a business lesson that can be used in any business for any reason, not just the music business. It's any business. So what we would do is we'd get this horrible news. We'd think about it. We'd mourn it because it hurt, right? You can't pretend it doesn't hurt. You'd be crazy if you pretend it was hurt. But you kind of process the hurt and then you kind of reflect on it. You know something? Sometimes when bad things happen, they happen because you don't deserve to have it happen. Maybe you're not ready yet. Maybe you really are. You know, just because someone says you suck doesn't mean you don't suck. It's one of my favorite lines in the book. But like, just because something bad happens doesn't mean that you have to fold your tent. But it was bad. It was critical. I have to tell you right then, this moment that I just described to you when they went bankrupt and we had to cancel that European tour after we said goodbye to our fans in the United States, this was it. This was the moment that the rubber met the road. This was the last shot. And what could we possibly do to recover from this last crisis? Well, obviously we recovered because you wouldn't know about Twisted Sister if we hadn't recovered. But the process by what happened in that recovery is detailed in the book.
4: We just got about a minute and a half here before the break, and we'll come back and discuss further. But getting back to sort of the business lessons and the life lessons, the W in Twisted is wisdom. Explain where that comes in.
2: Any successful company has to have somebody with the smarts to see things. Like I said, you know, it's the ability to see things 10 days, 10 months, 10 weeks, 10 years from now. So that's the inherent wisdom. And not everybody in a company has to have it at all. You know, you can't have five quarterbacks, but you have to have somebody that possesses enough wisdom to see things through when nobody else can see things through. So all the tenacity in the world is not going to last you unless you're smart enough to apply it. And we'll get into the further descriptions of the letters later on. But that's really what the W really, why the W is so important.
4: And that was you.
2: And that was me.
4: JJ
2: and I would say this. Yeah, I would say this. D on the creative side, me on the business side. Because D always wrote these phenomenal songs. And he was driven. And so it worked in tandem that way.
4: JJ French, founding member Twisted Sister, and the book just out and available at fine bookstores everywhere. Twisted Business, Lessons from My Life in Rock and Roll. Back with more in a moment. Don't go away.
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4: And we are back with J.J. French, founding member, Twisted Sister. The Abysmar is Twisted Business, Lessons for My Life in Rock and Roll. 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
2: Well, the easiest way, I think, is Amazon right now. If it's not in your bookstore, Amazon always has it, and it's doing really, really well. So I believe there may be some signed copies left at Barnes & Noble in New York City on Fifth Avenue, and maybe at Book Soup in Los Angeles. If you call Book Soup or the Barnes & Noble on Fifth Avenue in New York City, they may have some signed copies left. Otherwise, you have to buy copies of it. And if you do get a copy through Amazon, please leave a review. They've all been great, and I would greatly appreciate that you do that.
4: It's a wild ride, I have to say. You know, beginning with your early days growing up, Jewish, New York, 1950s, selling Boy Scout cookies and setting records, and from there into a life of sex, drugs, and rock and roll. And then, of course, the mammoth success of the band, overnight success, 20 years in the making. Let's talk about inspiration, the I in Twisted.
2: Yeah. So I go into what tenacity is. Without tenacity, you got nothing. And without wisdom, being able to apply it. But you know, Richard, inspiration is the whole deal. And because the inspiration is what drives you. You know, in the early days of a artist's dream, all you have is inspiration. You don't have anything else. You haven't figured out a way to monetize it. But you just have this deep desire. And you know what that means? That means you're willing to sacrifice everything you've ever done in your life for this dream that you have. And that's the separation between people who really, really make it and people who don't. You know, a gold medalist, a skater who wins a gold medal, they win the gold medal because they were up at 4 o'clock in the morning and they had to do it. But you and I aren't going to be doing that at 4 o'clock in the morning. But the person who wins a gold medal, they're going to be doing it at 4 o'clock in the morning. And that's the difference. You know, so why did they do it? Because when they were 10 or 8 or 7 or 6, they watched the Olympics and saw some phenomenal skater and said, I can do that. So inspiration is what fuels your passion. And hopefully, if you're in a business, you can convert that inspiration into money. Because inspiration does not last indefinitely. I look at it as like a pool or like a cup of fuel. And, you know, you keep dipping into it. And eventually the inspiration has to convert into monetary success because you got to pay your bills. You have to have a life. So your inspiration does work, but you need to be inspired. And like you were inspired by listening to the Johnny Carson show, I was inspired by watching the Beatles on TV and seeing all these great artists that I had the luxury of watching at the Fillmore East growing up, because you could see them for $3 any night of the week. And, you know, people don't have that anymore. They don't have that ability, but you can have YouTube, but it's not the same thing.
4: Just want to get back to the, when the band finally just went, you know, crazy, successful, Stay Hungry. MTV obviously had a huge part in that. What was that like when the success finally came? After all of those years and the money started coming in?
2: Well, I felt like we were an 18-month pregnant woman that finally gave birth. Because, you know, the band had been together for so long and had played so many shows, which are detailed in the book. All the 9,000 performances are detailed in the book, which is pretty crazy to look at it. You know, success is a measure of preparedness, meaning opportunity. You know, that's really, you can call it luck. But, you know, if you're prepared to take advantage of the great situation when it finally comes, it comes. It just so happens that we coincided with MTV. And that was a great time. Well, it was a good time and it was a bad time. Our videos became super famous and our videos shot us into the mega world. And nowhere was that more exemplified than in Canada. Because in Much Music, you guys didn't pick every American band. You picked a couple of them. And we were one of them. And you blasted us everywhere. So between Much Music and the radio stations, it was pretty astonishing. However, I will tell you this. I was 32 at that point when the band, you know, hit the big time. And I'm really glad I was 32. Because I think if I did it at 22, it would have been much more distorted in my head. By the time I was 32... I had all that cynicism, all that self-doubt, to the point where I wasn't interested in the parties. I wasn't interested in their excesses. All I wanted was a check. I wanted to go home. And I'm grateful for being older, because I think if I was 22, it could have just been stupid. But instead, I just thought to myself, you know what? I'm not going to spend money right now. I'm not going to get crazy right now, because it could all end tomorrow. That comes with being older and being smarter, not with youth. You know, people mistake... The biggest mistake that people who become famous make is that they think fame lasts forever. And it does not. You know, you do not own fame. You rent fame. The public allows you to rent it for a certain period of time. And maybe if you're fortunate, like the Beatles or Madonna or Michael Jackson, you have a lifetime of fame. But think about this. Think about this curve. You know, Twist has been around for 49 years, and we've had an extraordinary career. But we were super famous in 1984, 85, 86. Someone like Michael Jackson, Paul McCartney, they remained at this level. That's an insane level. It can drive you crazy, actually. It really can drive you crazy. I'm not a fan of celebrity at all. I like anonymity. I like being able to just walk around and not have anybody, you know, recognize me and bother me. But so I'm able to keep it in perspective. But I always kept it in perspective. So this is my feeling about fame. Celebrity is worth two things. One, you can get a reservation in most restaurants. And two, you can get a good doctor if you need it. You know, and I've taken advantage of both of those situations. So if I call up a restaurant as just me, no. But if I call up as the assistant to J.J. French, who's in town with a producer and like a table, magically, Richard, I get a table.
4: It's good to be king.
2: It's good. Yeah. And it doesn't matter. I can do that with almost any restaurant anywhere. You know, so, you know why? They just Google you right there anyway. If they even if they don't know you,
4: that's it.
2: They go, who's the guy? Oh, it's him. Oh, all of a sudden we have a table.
4: So that what you were describing about being 32 and being level-headed, and that sounds like the S in Twisted, stability.
2: Yeah, and that's a nice segue. So what is stability in a company? Well, stability, if you look at any business at all, like a plane, when does a plane fly the most efficiently? When it's just nice and smooth. But what happens when you hit turbulence? You start shaking. So most businesses and most people run into turbulence. How bad is that turbulence? Well, turbulence takes shape in a lot of different ways. I always say that there's challenges, turbulence, there's crises, turbulence, and then there's catastrophe turbulence. And you need to be able to understand the difference between challenges, crises, and catastrophes and be able to respond correctly, because you know what? You don't want the catastrophe under any circumstances. And so being able to handle heavy duty problems, like when our truck got blown up, you know, everybody could freak out with that happens, or during these rejections, or, you know, when a band member almost dies, or when the singer pulled a gun out on the drummer and almost killed him. I mean, we're, you know, watching all this stuff and learning how to survive this stuff is an extraordinary experience. So I have explained in detail how to perceive problems that come into your company, how to differentiate between the daily challenges versus the crises prior to the catastrophes. And then also I explain the difference between reactive and proactive trauma. Now, that sounds like really high-minded stuff, something that you get out of a business school. Why do you have a heavy metal guitar player talking to you about proactive and reactive trauma? I mean, that almost sounds so professorial, it's like mind-boggling. But the truth is that there's two types of traumas that will hit you personally and hit your business. And one is trauma that occurs to you, which is reactive trauma, and trauma that you create in order to shake things up. And let's just say, if to make it really clear, reactive trauma is your spouse just tells you that they want a divorce and you had no idea that was coming, right? None whatsoever, blindsided you, and oh my God, you're freaking out. But if you decided you wanted a divorce, you would proactive trauma. So you know the divorce is coming, but you're setting yourself up. And so you got the flak jacket on, the helmet on. You realize the stuff is going to hit the fan, and you're prepared for it. Well, in business, it's the same thing. You have proactive and you have reactive. And the best way to handle your business is with proactive. Like, you want to be the one who sees the problems. You want to be the one that has to shake things up. Every time I changed a band member, it was proactive trauma. Changing a band member is not a fun thing to do. Changing a band member is a crisis.
4: Right, right. We're just about out of time, JJ. Very quickly, you and Dee, do you get together a lot? He just celebrated his 40th anniversary. Talk about stability.
2: I was his MC at that wedding. I was master of ceremonies, and I ran my first marathon the next day. I reminded him, I said, by the way, do you remember I was your master of ceremonies? I missed the wedding because I was training for the marathon and got to the wedding late because I got stuck in traffic. Anyway, we're great. We talk every day. The band talks every day because we license our music every day. So that's because that's our business now, is we license our music, and we are the most licensed band in the history of rock and roll. We're not going to take it. I want to rock in the most licensed songs in the history of heavy metal. And whether you like my band or hate my band, you can never take that away from us. So you're going to have to live with, we're not going to take it for many, many, many generations. And we're very pleased with that. We're very pleased with our Canadian following. It's always been fantastic. The fact that the band continues on after nearly 50 years is amazing. And the band has no intention of getting back together again right now. That'd be like the next obvious thing, is the band can get back together. But if you read the book and you understand what the TWISTED is, and read the amount of shows we did, you'll understand why the band succeeded. And hopefully it's a blueprint for turning roadblocks into pathways, which, again, sounds like high-minded self-help, but it is, because that's really what Twisted Sister was for me. And hopefully people will learn valuable lessons from it.
4: Well, they'll have to read the book to do to get the T, E, and D in Twisted. JJ, what a thrill hanging out with you for the last hour. Thank you so much.
2: Richard, always a pleasure. And I love listening to your show, and will continue to always be a fan. Thank you.
4: JJ French, founding member, Twisted Sister. And the book, again, is Twisted Business, Lessons from My Life in Rock and Roll.
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1: Thanks for inviting me into your home, your long-haul truck, RV, camper, taxi, your parents' well-appointed basement with the simulated wood paneling, electric fireplace, and the painting of dogs playing poker, your loft, that greasy spoon just off the interstate, and your cabin in the woods. For nearly 9 years, Donna Francourt was a deputy coroner who worked medicological death investigations, which are those involving suspicious, violent, unexplained, or unexpected deaths. Lacking access to structured debriefings, Frankfurt turned to journaling as a way of privately unpacking the profound grief she faced and preserving her own mental well-being. As she did, she found herself in a conundrum of perplexing relationships with both the living and the dead. With her book, I've Seen Dead People, she shares her unfiltered thoughts and emotions as she navigates a world most of us cannot imagine, a world Francourt was drawn to out of a genuine desire to help others during their darkest hours. Hey, Donna, how are you? Welcome.
2: Well, hi, Richard. Thank you so much for having me. I'm excited to be here.
1: You know, this is a world that most of us have no concept of. Your previous work as a deputy coroner. First of all, what does a deputy coroner do?
2: What a deputy coroner does, now there's either coroners or there's deputy coroners. Coroners are elected officials, at least in the state or where I live. Deputy coroners are hired and sworn in. And what we do is we are called out to any unwitnessed, suspicious, or unexpected death. We get to the death scene. Of course, the if it's definite that the person has died, we are then paged out. The police are already on site. The fire department has been there. And so once we arrive, then we will pronounce the time of death. We will examine the body. We will draw fluids for toxicology, whether it's blood, urine, or vitreous. Vitreous is from the eye. And then that's sent in for toxicology. And we determine whether there's going to be an autopsy. If we do believe that there is something suspicious, to rule that out, we notify the next of kin, take photos, bag and tag the body, help to transport the body to whether it's the morgue or a funeral home. And we also attend autopsies.
1: Right. Now, your entree into this whole field is quite interesting because your background was in government travel. So how did you get from government travel into becoming a deputy coroner? That's quite a journey.
2: That's quite a difference, isn't it? I had gone through a divorce in the early 2000s, and we had younger sons, two sons. And I had a little bit of medical background, not a lot, but like certified nursing assistant. I'd worked with a couple of nephrologists at a couple of clinics. I had worked up at a local hospital on the neurosurgical floor as a clinical technician.

0: And so I went in front of a panel of police officers and went through the interview. I was accepted, and then I went through training and got my pager. And so through being a victim crisis responder, which we would was more on a level of helping the families, the loved ones that were involved in whatever case was being handled at the time, whether it was if they were so distraught that we would help them to make phone calls, you know, even just dialing the phone, making coffee, getting washcloths to help their brow, you know, if they were sweating, stuffed animals to the children. And so through those calls, I had gotten to know a couple of the coroners in the different counties. And we had struck up a conversation one day, and the coroner was included, and he had complimented me on how I was dealing with families and how I would help the families in what way that I could. And also through a lot of the cases, I seemed to be asked many times to help to physically remove the body when there was a death involved, as physically, you know, just to help carry the body out. And death had always frightened me, because we had had tragedy in our family with murder and mugging, you know, stabbings and so on. And so death scared me. But I was intrigued by it. I was fascinated. So I had thanked him for the compliment and said that if he was ever looking for another deputy, to please let me know. And this was what I had for in my background, a little bit of medical. And so about a year later, I got a call from him. He was considering hiring on another deputy, which if I was still interested, I could follow him on all of these cases. He would see how I did, how I handled it. And after about 9 months of his training and following him on some of the worst cases, of course, they're all bad, most of them, right? Because they range from homicide to suicide to car fatality to drownings, drug overdoses. But they also include people that go to hospitals, emergency rooms. And if they expire under 24 hours, that's when a coroner is called in. So he had offered me the position. I took the position. I got my badge and sworn in, and off I went. And so I was still working. Oh, I'm sorry.
1: I was just going to say, that's interesting. You mentioned you personally and your family had sudden deaths. You had an experience with trauma, sudden deaths. Can you share a little bit of that?
0: I had one uncle that was manually strangled, and I don't know actually what the circumstances were, why the person that killed him. They did find my uncle's car. They found his wallet with his money, so I'm not sure what the motive was. He had gone down to a southern state to visit his daughter, my cousin, and he was found in his hotel room, manually strangled. And then I had another uncle, and it was really quite sad because my mother was born and raised in Ireland. So her sister, my aunt, also from Ireland, her husband was from Great Britain. And he did not want to come over to the United States because he was thinking of back then, it was like the John Wayne cowboys, you know, shoot 'em up and the Wild West. So they were separated for about 10 years. He stayed over there. My aunt and my cousin, male cousin, came over here and settled in the Midwest in a larger city. Anyhow, eventually he did come over. And he was a real dapper, kind, soft-spoken man. Within the first year, he was mugged, and he was stabbed several times, throat slashed, but he survived for $30. He survived, but then, you know, he had all these medical issues and became a recluse and lived a few more years. So, yes, we've had tragedy. And then, like everybody, we all have friends and family that pass away from car fatalities, or I had friends that were hit, you know, from car fatalities.
1: What was your perspective on death before getting into this whole field?
0: Because I was raised Catholic, and not to get into religion, but of course with Catholics, it's when you die, if you're a good person, you go to heaven. So I always believed that once you die, that's it. You're done. You go to heaven.

0: But after becoming a deputy coroner and doing that profession for so many years, my whole beliefs and thoughts on what happens once you die has totally changed. It's totally changed. I do believe that once you die, our bodies are left behind, but we still have our souls and the energy, and it will continue on. There's levels, there's dimensions.
1: So let's talk a little bit about what happens as a deputy coroner, because again, your background is in government travel. You volunteered. You were primarily, I think, in interested in volunteering and being there for the families. But what happens as a volunteer, as a deputy coroner, when you arrive on the scene of an unexpected death, which is kind of treated as a crime scene right from the get-go? What are the protocols?
0: Well, and when I was a deputy coroner, that was not a volunteer position. That was a paid position through the county. When, yes, every death is considered, where a coroner is involved, is considered a crime scene. The coroner has possession of the body, whereas the scene itself is under control of the police. And so then in unison, we all work together to investigate the scene and make sure to rule out that there was anything suspicious. So let's say there's a death, they find a body in a home. The police, someone calls, the police are there. They then call the coroner. They wait for the coroner to get there. The body is not moved because, again, the coroner has to pronounce the time of death. So then once I would, I'll say, refer to myself. Once I would arrive on scene, I would, of course, be directed to the body. I would pronounce the time of death, would go over the body to see if there are any visible markings on the body, check the eye for any like trauma to the eye. There could be little red dots, which would show that there's trauma. And then that's why we would draw fluids for toxicology, because someone, you know, they may not have any visible signs of any struggle, or, you know, you look for the lividity, where the pool, once the body, the heart stops and the body is laying in one position, the blood will pool to whatever position that body is in. So if you find a body and they've got red blotches of blood that have settled, let's say on their legs, the front of their legs, but yet they're laying on their back, then you know that body must have been moved, because that body was dead, the blood stopped, it should have been pooled on the back. So we examine the body, we would take a lot of photos, and then there would be determining whether we're going to have an autopsy or order an autopsy, talk with the family. If they happen to be on scene, then we would, of course, respectfully ask that they stay out of the room while we do the investigation. And then we would, or they would advise if there was not going to be an autopsy, what funeral home they wanted to go to. I would then, once the funeral directors arrived on scene, if there was not going to be an autopsy, they would help me to lift the body, put them into the body bag, bag and tag. I'd fill out all the paperwork, and then go through the scene of the investigation for any kind of possibly any illegal narcotics or weapons. And so it was just putting all of the pieces together. Once the body was removed from the scene, if there was not going to be an autopsy, then they'd go to the funeral home, and then the funeral directors would take over from that point. We did, as coroners, also sign the death certificates, the cause of death. We would sign, as far as cremation, if the body was going to be cremated after 48 hours. There's a 48-hour period that you cannot cremate a body. And within that 48 hours, then it would be, the family has to have authorization or sign authorization for the cremation. Of course, if there's anything suspicious, then that's delayed as well while the investigation is going on. If it happens to be something like a car fatality, where there are, it can be very gory, where there's body parts that are strewn, it's our responsibility to pick up as much of all of the human remains, so that it all goes together respectfully in the body bag to wherever it's going to go, to the autopsy.
1: I can't imagine being placed in that situation. And I don't know how you were prepared for that. You must remember your first every single case, but the amount of trauma you must have gone through, were you ever provided any counseling? How did you deal with it?
0: No, there was no counseling. We did not have debriefing, at least in the county that I was in. And you're right, it was extremely emotional, physically, mentally, psychologically, because you can't, after these cases, you can't go home and discuss with your family what you just experienced. And when you're hands-on in death, it's a whole different level. It's not like watching a movie on TV. I mean, yes, that can be gory on TV, but when you're there and you're seeing, you're feeling, and you're smelling, and the emotions, not only are you dealing with that part of the investigation, but you also have to notify loved ones that their loved one has died tragically. And then you are in the throes of their emotional reactions of grief and such. It's just so, so sad. And you take that home with you. And so I would try to keep this real brave front. And everything was inside me. And that's how eventually I started writing, because I had to put it somewhere. And I, you know, you don't discuss with anybody these cases, again, because of the confidentiality. And I thought maybe by writing, that would help me.
1: Right. You began journaling, and that is the basis of your book, I See Dead People. Do you think, looking
0: yes.
1: back, that you suffered from post-traumatic stress disorder?
0: Oh, absolutely. I've been told that I have post-traumatic stress, and I've also been told by a chaplain who worked with the county that I worked in that he believes that everybody that works in that capacity or any type of capacity that involves such tragedy and death, we all, to some degree, have post-traumatic stress.
1: In the meantime,
0: yes.
1: you're divorced, you have two young children. How are you dealing with that? I mean, this is not dinner conversation. How are you dealing with, you know, I don't know, I'm trying to imagine your children talking to mom after a day's work, you know, hey, mom, how did your day go? What do you tell them?
0: You know, God love them. I have two sons, and my oldest son, when the book was published, said to me, oh my God, mom, I knew what you did, but I didn't realize how much you did. And now it all makes sense. I'm sure in looking back in hindsight, they'd think about the times that I was very quiet or, you know, kind of retreated away from wanting to do things because I was processing whatever cases I might have been on, because I was still working full time in government travel. And then I was working as a deputy coroner, starting going on the pager at like 7 o'clock at night on a Friday night. And I, many weekends for years, I would be on call until Sunday, or, you know, whether it was 24 hours or 48. And so not only was I working, I felt it was my responsibility to make sure that, you know, I still had money coming in. And again, I wanted to do things for the family. I don't know if it was that I felt like, because the marriage had failed, I wanted to do something that I felt was a good thing that was helping others. Maybe others that were dealing with, with tragedies. And that would get my mind off of the fact that I had a failed marriage. I was now a single mom. You know, I came from a family, parents, both parents, loving environment. And so I felt bad about that. But I wanted to give back to the community and help people. I'm a helper. I'm empathetic. So
1: how did that, I don't know what your prior experiences were with death were. How did that feel the first time you saw a dead body, you had to touch a dead body, you had to smell death? How did that, what was that? Walk me through that.
0: Yes. And I also wanted to, I'm sorry, I was going to mention before also, you had asked me about my sons. they were very intuitive to my emotions, and they also, which is probably further we'll discuss, but the spiritual part of it, that I believe that our souls continue on in the energy, they were also dealing with spirits. But the first time that I did experience death firsthand as a deputy coroner was a suicide. And this is a horrible comparison, but this is all that I can think of in my, when I think of it, is, you know, the Wizard of Oz, where the house, it's in black and white, and she's up in the air, right? And the house is spinning around, but it's all black and white. And then the house lands, the door opens, and it's all in color. It's vibrant color. For me, driving to that scene, everything was in color, although I was like, oh my God, you know, my shoulders tense, wondering what was going to happen now? What was this experience going to be like? And once I walked through the door of the crime scene or the scene, everything stood still. Everything went black and white. My jaw dropped. All I could say was, because they had the body, they pulled him. He had committed suicide by a high-power rifle and had in a crawl space. And so they'd already pulled his body out, and he was on the floor, and his face was gone. And my jaw dropped. I was in shock. I mean, it was like what my eyes were seeing, my mind, I couldn't grasp, you know, like it was so surreal. And they all knew that the police on scene, and then I was still training. So I was with my boss, and they gave me those few seconds to absorb what I was looking at after I'd said, oh my God, maybe waiting to see if I would turn around and, you know, run out or if I'd stay on scene. But then everything came back into motion, and I followed direction. It was just, I kept looking at this person and my emotions were running amok because I was thinking how frightening this was, how scary, but also thinking of that person. I never lost sight that every dead body was someone's loved one, someone's mother, father, sister, brother. And I was always very respectful on the scene with every decedent, because I would want to be treated that way, and I would want my loved ones to be handled with respect and dignity. And so then I just kept focusing on the fact that this was someone's loved one, and wanted to make sure through the investigation that it was ruled out that there wasn't any foul play and they didn't die prematurely at the hands of another.
1: All right, we'll take a quick time out. Donna Frankart is the former deputy coroner in the Midwest and the author of I See Dead People. Back with more of The Conspiracy Show in 2 minutes. Stay with us.
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3: For nearly 9 years, Donna Frankart was a deputy coroner who worked medical legal death investigations, which are those involving suspicious, violent, unexplained, or unexpected deaths. Lacking access to a structured debriefings, Frankart turned to journaling as a way of privately unpacking the profound grief she faced and presenting her own mental well-being. As she did, she found herself in a conundrum of perplexing relationships with both the living and the dead. With her book, I've Seen Dead People, Donna shares her unfiltered thoughts and emotions as she investigates a world most of us cannot imagine. A world Frankart was drawn to out of a genuine desire to help others during their darkest hours.
1: Welcome back. Donna Frankart is with us, former deputy coroner in the Midwest and the author of I See Dead People. When did some of the deceased start hitching a ride home with you?
0: Well, it was probably after that I started noticing things were happening on scene and realizing, wow, this is a bit strange. You know, I think there's more going on here that's from the afterlife. And it's in the book, one case that I was on where there was a young man, and he had had medical issues. It ended up, it was not anything suspicious. It was just, you know, through his medical condition. And he was a Wiccan, so he was in, and I'm not really into that, but the witches, and you know, I respect them for what they do. But in looking for a next of kin, we found his ex-wife. His ex-wife asked if we'd noticed the altar, and we had noticed an altar. And then she said that he, you know, that they practiced this and wanted to know if they could have his skull to carve his skull. But anyhow, so he was laying on the floor, and I wanted to draw blood for toxicology. And there were probably about five officers standing around me, and I got down on my haunches, and I was just about to insert the needle in for blood. And my pager went off, and of course, I'm jumpy, and I jumped, and I, you know, tried not to fall into it, which I didn't fall into him, answered the page. That just happened, that the pager went off, and everybody just kind of chuckled like, ooh, you know, didn't expect that. Went back to the body, got down on my haunches, went to insert the needle again, and there was a rotary phone on the wall, and it started screeching, ringing. And we kind of jumped, and the lieutenant grabbed the phone off the wall and said, hello. I was like, hello, hello, hello. And there was no answer. So we just kind of shrugged. He put it back on the wall. Of course, I jumped back again. So again, I tried to insert the needle. Same thing happened. The phone started ringing on the wall. About that time, coins started appearing at the side of this decedent's head. And one of the officers said, did you notice those coins down by his head before? Well, no one had seen coins, but they were starting to appear. They chuckled a little bit, and I said, I wouldn't laugh because he's here and he's watching you. You need to be, you know, respectful. And I was quite serious about that. Well, in trying to insert the needle again at that point, I was able to complete it. I was able to complete it. We just wanted to get everything wrapped up because then everybody at that point was a bit unnerved as to what was happening. So things like that. Then the spirit started following me home. Now I was told through, and this was within a year or two, that I was noticing my son's orbs would bounce off their curtains, or I saw the shadow man a couple of times. One time was in our home. I thought in the middle of the night I had to go to the bathroom, and I kept the lights off because I didn't want to acclimate to the light. And when I opened the door, when I was coming out of the bathroom, I thought my son, they were back in high school at that time. I thought it was odd they wouldn't try to pull a prank on me in the middle of the night. But again, my mind wasn't putting two and two together. I smiled like, oh, haha, okay, you scared me. You're standing at the doorway here. But it didn't move. So then I put my hand out and it went right through the spirit. And that's when I'm, you know, yay, ran back to my bedroom. But things started happening more and more and more to all of us, including my sons. Because at first I thought, am I imagining things, even though things were happening on scene, but now they're happening at home. My sons were experiencing, and it continued on through the years. Now, I believed at the time through the years that, okay, this is all part of this position. I never thought about it before. I was never one to search and seek for the, you know, the paranormal films or getting into the spirits, because I'm a chicken, right? It scares me. But it makes sense that if you're dealing with people that have died, passed away, they didn't expect to pass away, they're confused, is what I was told by mediums. They're confused, they realize that they're dead, they don't know what to do, they're not ready to go. And so because I was very compassionate at the scene, this is what I've been told, that I was very compassionate at the scene, which with every decedent or everybody, decedent, I should say, that they would follow me home. Most of them did not cross over the threshold, but many of them did. And I still, it's become actually more and more active since I've been talking about this more, that now that the book's been published. Because I'm talking about the decedents and I have to be very respectful. And it can be a very frightening place to be if you don't know if you're not respectful to the dead. And some people may laugh at that, but until you've witnessed firsthand, you need to know that you need to honor and respect the dead because they are around us.
1: When you say they haven't crossed over the threshold, what do you mean by that?
0: meaning that they're almost in like a limbo. Their souls, you know, you go off to the next dimension, depending on what you believe in. It's either there's so many dimensions, or you're off to the next dimension, or you're going to heaven. So some of them, their souls aren't ready to go and they're confused. I'm learning along the way.
1: I was just going to ask. I mean, when they hitched a ride basically home with you, would they suddenly, you would wake up in the middle of the night and there they were, a full-on apparition?
0: I've had that, yes. I had one right high on my back. Now, I had a tank top on. It was in the middle of the summer. My sons were still in high school. My younger son had come through the back door. I was at the stove and I was cooking. And he said to me, "Who rode high on?" And I'm like, "What?" And he said, "Here, I'll take a picture." He pulled out his cell phone. He took a picture, and I still have that picture. Something had written "high" on my back. After that had happened, I was very unnerved because I thought, I didn't believe you're supposed to touch the living, right? So I'd gone to a medium, and the medium had told me the person, the decedent, that had actually left "high" on my back and told, helped him to cross over. And that's where a lot of the mediums, or there's psychics, there's mediums, there's shamans, the ones that connect with the spirits that will help them to cross over. I was just at a medium, a quantum healer, a few weeks ago, and I had two attachments that he had to help cross over, because I've been told in the last, well, since the book was published, I've been talking to people all over the world. I had a doctor call me about a month and a half ago. She was going to, and she also connects with spirits, and she's in a different state. And she told me that her spirit guides had reached out, or had told her in big capital letters and exclamations, that she needed to get a hold of me because I was like this beacon of light, and all of these spirits are attracted to me and they're coming to me, and they all have a story to tell. And if I don't know how to protect myself, that it can be a dangerous place to be. Because I don't, again, I'm not a medium. She had asked me why I was looking for a job, because I was actually looking for different jobs. And she said, "You already have a job, you're a medium." And I said, "No, I'm not a medium. I don't have spirits come to me and, you know, give me messages that I should give to the living." And she said, "Donna, there's all kinds of mediums, but you are an open portal to these spirits that are coming to you."
1: All right, we'll take a quick time out. Donna Frankert, former deputy coroner in the Midwestern United States and the author of a brand new book called I See Dead People, soon, hopefully, to be seen on a big screen near you. Back with more in a moment. Stay with us.
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1: We are back with Donna Frankert, former deputy coroner. The book is I See Dead People. Let's talk about how this book came about, because again, you didn't have access to a psychologist. You weren't being debriefed. You were seeing all of this trauma, this horror. There was no one there for you to help you sort of, you know, deal with all of this stuff. So you began journaling. That's how the book began, right?
0: Yes. And I want to say that, you know, people out there will ask, "Well, why didn't you go to a psychologist or a psychiatrist or a therapist?" Well, I was working full-time and part-time, but I was a single parent. And so with the insurance that I had, it might cover a few sessions, but I felt like this needed a lot more than just a couple of sessions. Then it would have been out of pocket. And so I was more focused on making sure that I was paying my bills and, you know, raising my sons in the best way that I could. So I started journaling, and I felt this would be when I'd be by myself in my room or behind the closed door. I felt like it was purging, getting it on paper, because I not so much wanted to write a clinical book about forensics, but I wanted to bring into it the emotions that I was going through, how it affected me, and how the families handled their emotions in losing a loved one tragically or unexpectedly. And so through that writing, and this went on for several years, like I said, I felt like I was purging it. I was getting it on paper and I was able to process it, hoping I could then compartmentalize and maybe leave it behind. But in all honesty, I don't think you can ever leave it behind. It's always those memories and those scenes are always going to be with you. I mean, to this day now, if I hear the sirens going off or I'm around friends that are in that, you know, the police or fire department, wherever, I'm almost missing being out there and helping people. So I felt that by writing this book, and it was mainly, like I said, for healing. But then I was introduced by a friend who is in the film industry, Jeff Ohm. He's very well known. He worked on The Revenant, Titanic, Fifth Element, many, many films, Shrek. And he introduced me to a friend and an associate or someone else that works on film. Someone else, I shouldn't say someone else, but my publisher, who is Gary Revel, and he owns Jongleur Books, Jongleur Film and Music. And so he read my book. They believed in my book. And so it was published. And I was amazed at how many people came forward and were interested. But when you think about it, death is a very taboo subject. Either people are afraid to talk about it, they, even though it's inevitable, we're all going to die. But everybody is curious. They're afraid or they want to know. And so it's just a common denominator amongst the human race that we all are going to die. And we all hope that it's going to be more than what some of us might think it is. And I was hoping that I had a takeaway in my book. So I tried to think of something positive when I was writing these. At the end of every chapter, I had a positive, even though there was so much sadness and grief. I wanted to get out there that, yes, life is precious and embrace the moments. Be thankful that you wake up every morning. Watch out and look over and take care of your elders and your neighbors and be kind when you can. And monetary things are wonderful, but you can't take them with you. So enjoy the vibrance of a flower. And I know it sounds cliche, but, you know, the wind as it blows against your face. Enjoy those moments because we never know when our last moment is here on earth.
1: I agree. I think ultimately death is really, when you think about it, the only topic, the only subject, because we all want to know what happens after we die, which leads into a discussion of what are we, who are we, why are we here? It's the only subject ultimately that matters. Everything leads up to that moment of death. How did your, we just have a minute here before we break away here, but how did your perception of death change through this job, through this career?
0: Oh boy, has it changed. I am no longer afraid of death. However, I am also learning and trying to cope with the many spirits that are coming to me, trying to learn how to handle it. It's very frightening. And so I say to everyone out there that thinks it's great, it's fun, you know, let's go on these ghost hunts, be respectful, because it can be very very dangerous world to be in unless you know what you're dealing with and you're prepared. So, but right. I'm looking at it as being respectful to the spirits. I do believe that our loved ones that have passed on are waiting for us when we transition over, and I'm embracing life every moment that I'm here.
1: All right, Donna, a quick timeout, back with more of our discussion in 2 minutes. Donna Frankert is a former deputy coroner in the Midwestern United States and the author of I See Dead People. Back with more in a moment. Don't go away.
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1: Wow, I am enjoying this conversation with Donna Frankert. So close to death, has smelled death, touched death. And again, this is ultimately, for most of us, we're all heading in this direction. This is ultimately the only, to me, subject that matters. Where are we going after we die? What's beyond the veil? And I wanted to ask you, you can't be the only person in this field, deputy coroner, coroner, pathologist, medical examiners, who are grappling with this issue. I don't know if you have conventions, conferences, but you must meet with other people in your field. Is this like the little secret that nobody wants to talk about publicly? Do they all have these experiences?
0: Well, and this is my opinion and my experiences working with people in the death industry, at least within the people in the community that I worked in. I do believe that it's happening all over to many, but I think, my opinion, that they don't want to talk about it because, number one, maybe if they're funeral directors, they don't want to frighten people. They don't want people that don't believe in the spirits think that there's something off about them, you know, but mainly not want to frighten people. But it's happening. Ever since the book published, it's been very interesting. I've had people reach out to me from all over the world. I had one coroner who's in a southern state. Her husband is a police officer, and she reached out to me, and we talked quite a bit. We've become friends, but she was saying to me, oh, my God, yes, we have so much activity. And I was like, oh, tell me about it. Well, she said that every night her husband has to have a fan on in the bedroom because the footprints of the spirit, they must have wooden floors. They hear the footprints about 1 o'clock in the morning coming down the hallway. And then it comes into their bedroom and sits down on their bed, and the bed will move down. And I said to her, oh, my God, how can you handle that? I mean, do you ever think about selling the house or, you know, seeing how to get rid of it? And she said, well, we can't sell it because it was her husband's. It was handed down through the generations. So it was like the great grandparents owned, and then his parents, and now they own it. And so he doesn't know if it's one of his loved ones that have passed over, or if either of them have brought home a spirit from one of the death scenes that they were on. But they deal with that on a nightly basis, and they have for years. And then I had a forensic technician out of Great Britain reach out to me. And of course, he in telling me that he enjoyed my book, and he could also relate to it because he works in the morgue, right, with autopsies, doing autopsies. And he said, oh, yeah, we have things that are being pushed off the shelves all the time. You know, it's like matter of factly. And I can say that locally, the people that I was dealing with, working with in the death industry, we would talk about the spirits and the things that they would do to try to keep all the goodness in the funeral homes, whether it was lavender that they put along the windowsills. And I've had so many that have reached out to me in different professions, mainly in the medical field or in the death industry, that do connect with spirits. And it's like we have this commonality, and it's drawing us all together from all over the world. It's amazing. It's like, wow, how did I get into this? How did I get so into this? But I'm looking at it that it's just, I'm here hoping that I can share my experiences with the world for them to not fear death and to also know how to handle and respect the spirit world.
1: So when someone passes, and they pass unexpectedly, in other words, they're not lingering, they're not waiting to die, they don't have a terminal illness, and they die suddenly, those factors seem to be kind of crucial in terms of, let's say, a visitation or a spirit coming forth and crossing or you're encountering a spirit, let's say. Can you give me an example of someone who, I mean, you went to a scene of an unexpected death and that person came to you? Did they communicate? Did they reveal anything to you about their death? Maybe clues that might have been important as to why they passed?
0: Well, and this is the thing that I'm learning how to handle. As I said to that doctor when she'd said, well, you already have a job, you're a medium. And I said, no, I'm not a medium. I don't have these messages from spirit world that I'm supposed to relay to loved ones here on earth. And she said, there are so many different types of mediums. What's happening to me is these spirits come to me and they're there. And I think they're waiting for me to say something or help them. But my reaction is I panic, you know, and I retreat. And so that's what I'm learning how to handle, if there's any way that I can help them. So I've had them talk to me, call out my name. They mainly appeared in front of me and then I freak out and they disappear. I don't know if I scare them back, but, or they don't want to scare me anymore at that moment, because I'm trying to catch myself from having a heart attack. But I'm not getting the messages, but I've been told that I need to learn how to help them to cross over, whether it's that I tell them I'm here for you, I'll walk by your side, and then mentally I'm supposed to help them to walk to the light, to, you know, go to the lightness, go, you need to cross over. I had two attachments that I had someone help cross over 2 weeks ago, and neither of them died tragically. So there are people here on earth. Now, one of them, he didn't die tragically. He was an elderly man, but apparently I knew him. He was a family member. He had gone through a divorce. He felt guilty about that because he was raised Catholic, Irish Catholic, you know, and he didn't think that he was going to make it into heaven. And so he was afraid that when he died, he was never going to make it there. And he happened to be one of them that was attached to me, that this medium helped him to cross over. New things about this person that I'm related to that no one would know. He doesn't even live in the same country. I'm talking about like his name, his name from birth, which he was never, even his death certificate didn't have his actual name. So the person couldn't have Googled and found out this personal information on my uncle, who he was. But he needed that crossing over. So it's not all, I honestly don't have the answer to that yet. I'm still learning, trying to understand why, if it's just that I've opened up this portal, they feel the compassion coming from me. And so whether something happened when they were living that they need direction, it's not all tragedy.
1: Donna, what's happening with the book? Again, plans to make this into a motion picture.
0: Well, Jeff Ohm, who is the director, will be the director. He's been reaching out to agents for A-list actors to take on some of the major roles. I'm also writing the second book, the addition or the sequel, I guess, is that what you'd call it, which is going to be talking all about all of the paranormal activity that I'm dealing with now and how I'm coping with it.
1: Fantastic.
0: So at this point, yes.
1: How do we get a copy of I See Dead People?
0: I've Seen Dead People is available on Amazon. It's in hardcover, paperback, e-reader, large print. And I also am now, I just signed a contract, or we did, with Jongleur Publishing and Tandor to do audio, which I don't have a targeted date yet. Hoping that within the new year, it'll be out in audio. So I'm excited about that as well.
1: Fantastic. Donna, you're doing the Lord's work. Thank you so much. It's a great pleasure meeting you.
0: Thank you so much. It's my pleasure. Thank you for having me.
1: Donna Frankert, former deputy coroner in the Midwestern United States and the author of I See Dead People, coming to a big screen soon near you. All right. My thanks to Carlos Cagina and Ryan White. I'll be back next week with a brand new live program. In the meantime, don't be afraid. There's nothing concealed that won't be revealed, and nothing hidden that won't be made known. What you hear in the dark, speak in the light. What I say in a whisper, proclaim from the housetops. Move over, Aphrodite. I'm coming home.

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1: 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Marzulli. 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Marzulli.

0: And we're back, ladies and gentlemen. I'm your intrepid host, L.A. Marzulli, right here on Acceleration Radio. A bunch of house cleaning stuff. I will be probably do a PPS report sometime this week. We are headed up to the conference in Oregon on Friday, be back Sunday. We will do another Acceleration Radio on Tuesday. But our rented house, we're going to pack up all the furniture on the 26th and 27th. And we are headed to Oklahoma, where the wind comes rushing down the plain. So we'll be doing that. And we'll be traveling cross country, and so we're going to have a lot of downtime, probably at least 10 days. We're going to leave on the 4th. We move into the house on the 8th. I'm going to assume that by the 15th, we should be up and running again, but we'll see. And hopefully it'll be sooner than later. Maybe I'll just take the old handy-dandy iPhone and just fly it in that way on YouTube on the computer. But one way or the other, I just want to thank...
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0: All of you have been praying. It has been, the last 65 days has been absolutely traumatic for our family. Not only do we lose our house and everything else, and by the way, we are insured, but we've come to find out, and this is a fact, okay? A fact is something that's just true. Initially, we insured the house and the studio, the guest house, at about $250 to $300 a square foot. We have now been told to rebuild for the contractor, it's up around $600 a square foot. Can't do it. Absolutely puts us out of here. And so our hunch to move out of California, and you know, folks, we love the state, and we need to pray for California. California is, when you think about it, the Jesus movement started Chuck Smith in California. The Vineyard movement started right here in California. So the Azusa Street revival right here in California. So it's been an amazing place. And right now it's sort of like the head of a dragon, maybe. You can look at it that way, with the quasi-communist ruling up in Sacramento where, you know, it's tax, tax, tax, and tax, and tax, and tax. And that's all they know how to do. We're going to tax the water. Governor Newsom, it's just like, somebody stop me, please. It's like, Governor, I don't even sound like Governor Newsom, but I'm going to do it anyway. We're going to tax the water because we need to tax the water. Everybody drinks. Just think of the money we can make. So that's all the Democrats know how to do. Tax and spend, tax and spend. And it goes on and it just perpetuates itself. And pretty soon, you know, businesses like mine leave the state because he's gonna jack up the tax. What I'm terrified of for all Californians, if they start messing with Proposition 13, that's their goal. That's what they really want. Because all these people on fixed incomes, when they bought their house 30 years ago, they can't raise the property taxes. That's Proposition 13. So they're going to go for that because they want the money. It's never enough. The government never has enough in its coffers, and that's why we're trillions of dollars in debt. But I digress. But I just want to thank everyone who contributed. We will not rebuild. We are moving. We're going to sell the property. And whatever we get out of that, that is our equity. See, what people don't understand is when the house burned, we lost all of our equity in the house. It's over. And people go, why can't you rebuild? Well, it's $600 a square foot. If I build a 2,000 square foot house, which is fairly modest, right? 2,000 square foot house at $600 a square foot, do the math. That's $1.2 million. I can't afford to carry a mortgage like that. Can't do it. Not going to do it. Can't do it. So we're going to sell the property and we're out of here. The house we have in Oklahoma is incredible. And we just thank, you know, my brother contributed an enormous amount. I won't tell you the figure. And he's really helping us to get into the property there. But the fire happened. And then right after that, we were down in Oklahoma looking at houses, and then I got a call from my brother. His wife, Jane, had been battling cancer. Some of you know she's been up on the prayer chain on the blog, lamarzulli.wordpress.com, and I flew on the next plane, literally, and it was a rainy, stormy night, got out of the car, and my brother was in the doorway, and I go, how is she? And he told me she had passed an hour before I got there, and we just collapsed in each other's arms and wept. And I was there for 7 days, and Peggy and the girls came out for the memorial on Friday, and then we left on Monday, the following Monday. So I was actually out there more than 7 days and stayed with my brother. So we got back here. We were back for a week, headed back to Oklahoma to look at, inspect the house and and talk to contractors and stuff and painters because some things need to be done. And the one in Oklahoma. And I got another call. We got a call from Peggy's family, and her mom had a massive stroke. And so we hopped on the next plane and we flew to Pittsburgh area. And we basically were on death watch from Saturday to Monday. And I watched my mother-in-law, who was an amazing woman, full of love, godly woman, just loved all of her kids, all of her grandkids. She was an amazing woman. And we really miss her, just like we miss Jane. But I watched her take her last breath. I'd never seen that before. And that was incredible because the body really labors as it goes through the dying process. It's a whole sequence of events that happens. And I've witnessed some of that with my mother and, of course, my father. So you know what, folks? Unless we get raptured, and that's my blessed hope. I don't know where you guys stand on it, but that's my blessed hope. And please don't write in with why it's not going to happen. I don't want to hear it, okay? That's my blessed hope, and I'm not changing my tune. But we all have that date with destiny. If we don't get beamed up out of here, at some point in time, we will be on our deathbed or however it happens. That's what it's going to be. But once again, just thank you all of you. And Peggy and I really mean this from every ounce of sincerity we can possibly muster. Your contributions has enabled us to get the house in Oklahoma. And we're excited about that. But let's move on. Plague of locusts, this is a prophetic thing, perhaps. Plague of locusts attacks Islam's holiest mosque in Mecca. And for those of you who have not seen this, check this out. It is absolutely unbelievable. These are all dead locusts right here. Millions of them. This man here is absolutely covered in locusts. I mean, can you imagine being there? Now, people can go off the rails with this thing, but it is interesting, and locusts certainly are one of the plagues that hit Egypt. And I'm not saying this has anything to do with Islam, but I do find it interesting that these plagues like this are coming back. And we're told in the latter days that we're going to be seeing this sort of thing. Now, let me make this really clear. I'm not saying this is a plague sent by God. I'm not. These things do happen in that part of the world. Locusts do migrate. But it is interesting why they descended on Mecca during one of the holiest days in Islam. So let's hope they can clean it up and get rid of these little pesky buggers. And I don't wish that on anybody. That's dreadful, especially when you're going celebrating the moon god, which is fine. That's what people choose to do. And that's fine. That's their particular religion. It's not mine. But I don't wish stuff like that on anybody. I hope they can clean the mess up. So let's move on. Today, by the way, is International Men's Day. Today is International Men's Day. Believe it or not, that's a thing. Now more than ever, being a man demands introspection, humility, and optimism. To get to a better tomorrow, we need to take a look at today and at the misguided stereotypes that got us here in the first place. So there's a whole sequence of little phrases like, man up. Hey, boy, better man up. You know, or it takes a man. Or boys will be boys. You know, grow a pair. That's another one. Sorry. But these are all expressions that we're not allowed to use anymore. Because that's just, it's toxic masculinity. That's the problem. We have toxic masculinity in this country. And, you know, maybe we should all start wearing skirts or something. It's just, and embrace our feminine side. I mean, this is like how wacky it's gotten. Where toxic masculinity, define flipping toxic, am I a toxic? Yes, you are, LA. You're a toxic masculinity there, Mr. Marcelli. You just better calm down right now. So this is the, sorry. This is the problem though, because you've got these people screaming over here, toxic masculinity. Well, what is toxic? Is John Wayne toxic masculinity? Is 007 toxic masculinity? Is Tom Cruise in his movies, is that toxic masculinity? I mean, should we all be watching The Big Bang Theory? Is that what the modern male is supposed to aspire to? Sheldon, is that what we want to be? Seriously? You know, what about guys like me who are 68 years old and can't wait to go down the slopes on skiing? I mean, am I a toxic man because I like to go skiing and I like to go fast in my red go-kart? Come on. They are what the progressives, the left, is constantly doing is tearing down the very social fabric of what has worked in this country. And you know what? We need to push back. We need to push back and say, you know, I like John Wayne movies. I like Clint Eastwood. And if that's toxic masculinity, bring it on, baby. I want more of it. Thank you. Thank you. I'm a guy, okay? And I'm going to man up. And I'm going to have a stiff upper lip, lad. And I'm going to do that because that's what men do. And maybe the left doesn't understand that, but that's what men do. You know, when our house burned, stiff upper lip. And I manned up. And I said, God will bring good out of the catastrophe. And so far he has. So, you know, I didn't go whimpering out and you know, clutch my mother's apron string. I didn't do that. I manned up. And so should you. So it's time to push back against this nonsense from a loony left who's trying to, you know, boys will be boys will be girls will be boys. I mean, it's crazy. And this gets right into the whole blurring of the genders, which again, in my opinion, is cooked up in Hell's Kitchen, but I digress. The southern border wall. Okay, let's talk about this. The government is shut down. Most of us know this. And, oh, by the way, I was at FEMA yesterday. And the whole room, this woman was really friendly, wonderful, sitting next to me. And she goes, you're not for Trump, are you? And I go, yeah. This woman was really friendly, wonderful, sitting next to me. And she goes, you're not for Trump, are you? And I go, yeah, I am. Oh, we're sorry. Because the whole

die from drug overdoses. How many people's lives have to get ruined because of all the drug trade coming up from south of the border? You know, how many people, how many millions of dollars do we have to pour into our infrastructure because of illegal aliens? And of course, the moment, oh, you're a racist, Marshall, he's a racist. Oh my God. Oh my toxic masculinity. Ah. And that's what these people do. I mean, do we really think that illegal aliens is a good thing? How is that benefiting me? That MS-13 members might be in the mix, or people from terrorists from the Middle East who embed themselves in with the caravan. How is that going to benefit my life? How is that going to benefit your life? It benefits the Democratic Party because they'll all vote Democratic. And now it's being, I don't have a slide here, but what they're talking about now is abolishing the Electoral College. The Founding Fathers knew what they were doing, because all you would do as a politician is go to the two areas in the country which had the most people, and that's where your votes are, right? So a state like Idaho or Nebraska, which doesn't have a lot of population, no. So they don't have any say in the thing. And that's why the Electoral College is so important. Because the moment we go into the popular vote, and you know, Trump said this in the election, Hillary won by about 3 million votes, and Trump said, yeah, that's about 3 million illegal aliens in the country. That's exactly why she won. How much voter fraud had to happen? How many elections were actually stolen in the midterms? And, you know, it just kind of trickles out, and those rascally Republicans never do squat about it. Good riddance to Paul Ryan. But we lost the House, as many of you know. Pelosi's there, and now we have a stalemate. They're not going to build the wall. The Democrats don't want to give $5.8 billion, $6 billion for Trump to build the wall. Most of Americans are clamoring for the wall. We want this flipping wall. We want the wall. Keep out the drugs. Keep out the gang members. Keep out the terrorists. Keep out illegal aliens. Illegal people. You want to come to the country? Look. I didn't come over on the Mayflower. My grandparents didn't come over on the Mayflower. They came over from Italy in that wave of immigration at the turn of the 19th or the 20th century. Specifically, and I've got the papers. It's just amazing. 1899. That's roughly when the great grandparents came over. It's unbelievable. So, you know, it's 100 and some odd years from when they came over, but they did it legally. They came in Ellis Island, they got the papers, they learned English. But it's numero nueve, right? Nueve for Spanish. It's like, well, my rights are being insulted here because I want to press 8 for Italian. How does that sound? Hey, son of a So, but you know what I'm saying? I mean, what about Ethiopian? What about the Ethiopian community of the United States? Press 3 for the Ethiopian. I mean, really, this is how wacky it's gotten. You go back to Teddy Roosevelt. Well, he was a racist. He was our president. And Roosevelt talked about coming of the country. If you're an immigrant coming of his country, you will learn the language, which is English. It's not Swahili. It's not Italian. It's not German, it's English, for crying out loud. You learn the English language, and you learn and accept the customs that we have here. But it amazes me about the flipping caravan as they come up and they're carrying Ecuadorian flags or whatever. It's like, if it's so great in Ecuador and you've got your little Ecuadorian flag, why don't you go back there and fix your own stinking country? Why can't you fix your country? But you want to come up here and you're illiterate for the most part. What skills do you have? Nothing, because your country doesn't teach you anything. What about Venezuela? Thousands, hundreds of thousands of people leaving the country, going to Chile, going to Peru, going to Brazil, and bankrupting those countries. They can't afford it. Socialism doesn't work. And there was a blog I did a while back ago, with Ocasio-Cortez, you know, talking about her new Green Deal. Well, who's going to pay for that? Oh, we'll just tax the rich more. Guess what? The rich will move. They'll go find some place to shelter their money. And you know what? You've already Obama basically dented the middle class to the point where guys like me, and I know the naysayers are out there, we're still paying on 2013 taxes because we actually made some money that year. But our accountant screwed up, and so we owe some money, so we're paying that down. Whee! I'm not crying poor here, folks. You know, life is good. We're okay. We're making money. We're selling books. We actually have some inventory. We actually printed some of the new stuff. And, you know, I want to thank Mary Pat Avery at ADS because she gave us two titles, 1,000 DVDs of each for free, which is amazing because we lost everything in the fire. All of our inventory was gone. Our business was wiped out. Everything gone. So

0: we're slowly like inching our way back up. But I still owe 2013 taxes. Why? Because Obama was taxing me way over 35%. Because we actually made some money for the first time in our business because we run Sid Roth. We sold a ton of product there. TV really does work. And, you know, we got caught. And what I mean by caught, we weren't prepared for that kind of a tax burden. And so we're still paying it down, and we will pay it off hopefully fairly soon and be done with it. But at some point, it doesn't work. That's what I'm trying to drill into here is under Obama, taxes were up between 35% and the state tax in California is 13%. I'm not making this up. 35% federal, 13% to the state. That's almost 50%. Do the math. Just do the math. So what, 48%, whatever it is, but that you're actually taxed. And then you've got all your insurances on top of that and your property taxes and the mortgage. What's left for me? And that's the problem. People like Ocasio-Cortez have no clue as to the way the world really works. And the fact that America is built on the small businessman. Yeah, there's corporations that hire 20, 30, 40,000 people. I get that, like Walmart, like Home Depot. I understand all that. But what about guys like me? We don't have any employees. It's just a mom and pop thing. And when we were, before the house burned down, we had two people working for us part-time. And we were able to grow the business a little bit because of Donald Trump's lowering the taxes, giving us a tax break. Well, now that everything got burned, we're kind of clawing our way back, as I said earlier. But, you know, hopefully this year we're not going to be paying the taxes that we did under the Obama administration because we have a tax break. But the border wall, this is the Vatican right here. Notice the wall. So, you know, Francis gets up, Pope Francis gets up and lectures us that it's immoral, just like Nancy Pelosi does, essentially. And I'm paraphrasing and kind of putting words in Francis's mouth, but basically that's what he's saying. It's immoral and unchristian that we're building a wall. Meanwhile, the Vatican is surrounded by a huge wall. Gee, I wonder why. Hillary Clinton right there. That's a Clinton compound. Hello, Clinton compound right there. Does she have a wall? Yes, but she's entitled to it, L.A. Really, why is she entitled to it and the rest of the American people aren't? Why do you need a wall, Hillary? With all due respect, Madam Secretary, why do you need a wall? Why do you have an armed security guard there? Guarantee the guy's backing. Why is that necessary? See where all this is? Do as I say, not as I do. This is the wall in Israel to keep the terrorists out. And guess what? It keeps the terrorists out. This is a wall during the Hollywood deal when the Oscars, you can see in the background here, it says Oscars. So the Oscars are happening and they erect a temporary fence, which is a wall. Why is that? What are the celebrities so afraid of? These same people stand up and lecture and point us, call us racist, call us xenophobes, you know, and the whole deal. But when it comes to getting your little Oscar awards, what do? They're protected. Why are they protected? What are they so afraid of? What are you so afraid of? Why do you need this fence? I mean, surely it's like open borders, right? I mean, everybody can just come right in. All the people are friendly, right? Why does Hillary have a compound surrounded by a wall? Why does the Vatican have a compound surrounded by a wall? Why does the people here in Hollywood have their compound? So here we go. Witness to El Chapo. Trial describes alleged $100 million bribe to Peña Nieto. So here's the deal. This is how corrupt Mexico is. And you know what really should happen? And if I were president, what I would do is I would get together with the president of Mexico and I would say the only way we're going to get rid of the drug cartels is to deploy the army. We will help you. And I would deploy, instead of going to Afghanistan and Iraq, millions of hundreds of thousands of people are addicted to drugs because of the nonsense going down there. And the only way you're going to get rid of that is literally to deploy the army in conjunction with Mexico and the Colombian governments, their army, and go after these guys and wipe them out. Zero tolerance. And until that happens, you see, El Chapo knows that $100 million is nothing to him. He can afford that. He can do the bribe. This is how corrupt everything is. So anyway, I'm at the bottom of the hour here, and I'm going to scroll through this because I want to get to Jingos. You know, I just want to thank our good friend Greg, who's the president of Jingos. This is made in America, even though we have the New Zealand accent. That took a while to get out. The New Zealand accent in the commercial, but it's made right here in Nurkahaya. And Greg is our friend, and he's been just incredible in support of us, and we just thank him. But folks, I got to tell you, this stuff really does work. All of our gin ghosts got burned up in the fire, someone else's do. But we got replacements here. You know, we're traveling, and you always spill stuff on your shirt or whatever. And these little travel packets are fantastic. But Jingos, www.buyjingos.com, this stuff really does work. Here's a testimony. And if you've got a testimony, if you're using Jingos, then I would suggest that you go to www.buyjingos.com and order some, because it helps keep us on the air. And Greg just loves it. And if you've got a testimony, shoot it to me. LA@LAMarzulli.net, and I'll read it right here, just like I'm about to read this one. 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I have two very large, rambunctious dogs who love to soil my skirts when I am outside. 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Thank you, Jingos Sherry. 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Order some today. Keep it right here, folks. This is Acceleration Radio. I'm your intrepid host, L.A. Marzulli. Great to be back in the saddle, even if for a couple of weeks before we head over to Oklahoma. We'll be on the road. But keep it right here. We'll see you on the other side of the break.
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0: And we're back, ladies and gentlemen. I'm your intrepid host, L.A. Marzulli, right here on KGRA. This is the new Acceleration Radio. Great to be back in the saddle. I want to show you something, and this Steve Quayle posted this on his website. And by the way, I will be at the Branson Conference in September. And go to my blog, lamarzulli.wordpress.com, and you can scroll up and you can see our speaking schedule. Timothy Alberino, Richard Dolan's going to be there, obviously Steve Quayle. And others, it's Gary Stearman may show up. We're not sure yet. We're still trying to get Gary lassoed in. But it's going to be an incredible conference this year at Branson. I'm honored to be part of it. I was at the first one 2 years ago. Wasn't last year. I skipped it or wasn't invited. They did something on transhumanism. That's really not my thing. But this year they're into the whole UFO thing, and I can't wait, because I'll be talking about this, the abduction phenomenon, the implants that we took out in Watchers, because, you know, a lot of people don't even know that we actually took out an implant from someone who was abducted when they were 5 years old, and now it's 45. The guy's 45 years old, and this thing is causing him a lot of pain, literally, just excruciating pain, and we were the ones who took it out. It became someone kind of bootlegged the video and stole our stuff, and I won't get into that. That's just the way the game is played. But they're on Netflix and we're not. Go figure, right? Same material, right? But they're on Netflix and we can't get on Netflix with Watchers. How is that possible? How can this guy make a film that we did all the homework for? We paid for it. We paid for the operation, Dr. Matriciani, all this stuff. We did it all. And then Richard gave him some of the footage, and he's on Netflix and our thing isn't. Right, Netflix. So watch this. This is really interesting, and I think you'll find it fascinating. Thanks to Steve Quayle. Giant human skeleton.
2: The Khao Konopnong Mountains are known as one of Kirby's most famous landmarks. With limestone cliffs on one side, sparkling shores on the other. Inside Khao Konopnong are several magnificent caves with impressive clusters of stalactites and stalagmites. Human skeletons are also found here that are believed to be of the people who made the cave their home in a very distant past. Recently, a Facebook user shared some extraordinary images of an important discovery made by paleontologists in this cave. The images show a group of scientists digging up remains of a human skeleton of gigantic proportions. Are these images real? Do we finally have the irrefutable proof that human giants existed?
0: What's interesting about this is when I first saw it, I said to myself, wow, if it's a hoax, it's a very elaborate hoax. So let's see where the camera, what you'll look at here. So it really looks like a legitimate archaeological dig. And there seems to be a serpent coiled around a skeleton of a giant. You can see the person to your left here. Gives you an idea how big this thing is, probably a 15-footer. So I'm looking at this and I'm saying to myself, you know what? Whoever did this, I mean, if it's a hoax, let me just skip up a little bit. I mean, if this thing's a hoax, then it's an extremely elaborate one. So I sent it off to Richard Shaw, and Rick took a look at it. And we both realized, well, it's not Photoshopped. It does look real, but we still were skeptical. So this is what we found. And what it is, Taiwan Artworks takes center stage at Thailand. And it's basically this man here is created a fake archaeological dig. And he created the giant and the serpent around it. So it's an elaborate hoax. You got to ask yourself why. And this is why I find this so important. So they make a skeleton like this, and it goes on the net, and people will look at it and wonder, could giants exist? When I was out on Catalina, I discovered a photograph in the Ralph Glidden archives. Ralph Glidden was you can't really use the word archaeologist because he wasn't. He was employed by the Hay Museum. The Hay was later gobbled up by the Smithsonian. So he's employed circa 1919 and 1921 to go out and look for Indian artifacts. Some people portray him as a little more than a grave robber. In some ways, that's what he was. But this is what was happening in that period of time. And he wrote about that he discovered some 9-footers. And of course, this is immediately dismissed. Well, I had access to the Glidden files. And I was actually on, and I've talked about this numerous times, with Jim Vieira in Search of Lost Giants on the History Channel. And I presented our detailed analysis of the photograph, which I discovered in the archives. That photograph is about a 5x7 black and white photograph, which shows Ralph Glidden standing in a recently excavated pit, and in front of him is a very large skeleton. We had three different people look at the photograph and analyze the photograph based on how far the skeleton was from Ralph, how tall Ralph was. Glidden was about 5'8". So all three of these guys, these researchers who analyzed the photograph, put it at about just under 9 feet tall. So that's a real giant. And of course, when we did that and we published it in my book, On the Trail of the Nephilim, the museum took the picture, blew it up really big. And in fact, let me just show you this. Hold on. This is always good. Let me go on camera here a little bit. I actually have gotten these new ones. And we'll be showing you more of this as time goes on. So those of you obviously who are on radio can't hear it. So this is, or can't see it, I should say. So this right here, this is the original photograph, or so it would seem. This is the original photograph in the book right here. And what they did is they cropped the giant out of the picture, which is absolutely incredible. So there you have it. What can I tell you? But that's the way the game is played. And of course, we went in and we actually photographed that, and that went viral on the internet as well. So it's that's the way the game is played. So I have to ask myself, why would these people do this? Why hire this guy to create this large giant?
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0: All in good fun, or is there another, and I got my tinfoil hat here, or is there another goal that they're trying to do? In other words, pollute everything to the point where nobody cares. So if somebody really finds a giant like Steve or Tim Alberino or myself or any other team, that gets out and actually finds one, and does DNA on it, that'll be incredible, which segues me into our DNA evidence. You know, we went down to Peru. We spent a lot of money, and I want to thank our donors for helping with that. Without it, we never would have gotten this far. And we're still on the trail. We're still trying to get more DNA because we've only been able to get the mitochondrial DNA, which is from the female side of the equation. So we're trying to get the nuclear DNA, which if it is Nephilim, then it will be an unknown primate. And that's what we're hoping for. But we don't know because we haven't been able to get the actual DNA. So when we publish it in the book, and by the way, I'm taking that DNA book and publishing it. This will be out probably in a couple of months. On the trail one, on the trail two, with the DNA evidence in the back of that, because all that goes together. And I just want to thank the team, Mondo Gonzalez and Rick Woodward, Dr. Michael Alday, Chase Klotsky, of course, and Malcolm Warren for really their expertise is just incredible and weighing in and writing and helping. And, you know, Chase Klotsky was incredible in the field as our forensic expert. So we got the DNA evidence, but Rick Woodward was the one who saw and wrote about the morphological differences, the structural differences within these skulls. And yes, they're elongated, but the foramen magnum, that brain hole, and if the house hadn't burned, I would have had maybe a skull here and I could have showed you. But the foramen magnum is smaller and a completely different location than a normal human being. You would think that there'd be interest. You know, we've never had anybody from the scientific community contact us. And yet we're the only team that I'm aware of that actually went down and did DNA testing on the Paracas skull. So that's the way the game is played. And we're just looking for the truth. We're just trying to find out what's going on. Native Americans talk about red-haired, six-fingered, cannibalistic, sexually perverse giants which roam the earth. On the Trail of the Nephilim is our new film, Mysterious Mound Builders, the overarching title for the series, and I'm hoping 20 or 30 films. We're trying to pump out at least 4 a year, possibly 5 or 6 if we can. That's 1 every 2 months. Very ambitious. But On the Trail of the Nephilim, the Mysterious Mound Builders is out now, episode 1. I'm actually editing. I'm in post-production on episode 2, which will be the mathematics that are in these earthworks are incredible. And I'm not going to tip my hand too much here, but it's astounding, the mathematics which are embedded in these earthworks. And it begs the question, where does this math come from? And we hired a engineer, a surveyor, Todd Willis, who went out to the Great Circle Mound and surveyed the Circle Mound. Now, again, how many people got to do that? We did it. And all that is in the new film that's coming out. You can go to LEMarzulli.net, and pick up a copy of Mysterious Mound Builders, because this is we are looking at possible the remains of a supernatural. What we may be looking at here in all these sites, and in my opinion, these are Nephilim sites. Our good friend Fritz Zimmerman, who is featured throughout all these films, Fritz's best-selling book, The Nephilim Chronicles, Fallen Angels in the Ohio Valley. That's what Fritz believes, and of course, that's what I believe too. So check that out, folks, and let's continue here. So switching gears to the UFO stuff, this is on Tucker Carlson a little while ago. Let's check this out. And before I roll the clip, you have to understand that in 2017, Tucker Carlson, which is over a year ago now, had Commander David Faber on. We showed this clip several times on this program on Acceleration Radio. And that was soft disclosure. I was just on X Zone Radio with Rob McConnell talking about this and, of course, the new book. But the reason why I wrote the book is because, in my opinion, what we saw was soft disclosure. And that's why I wrote the new UFO book, UFO Disclosure, the 70-year cover-up exposed. Something happened on Tucker Carlson when he took David Fravor, Commander David Fravor, and had him on the show. And Commander Fravor looks at the camera and says, what I saw, he tracked a UFO and watched this thing fly away at just incredible speed. Fravor states that what I saw was not of this world. So that is disclosure on some level. Could it have been Chinese or Russians or one of ours? Possibly. But according to Fravor, nobody has anything that moves like that. And I'm of the ilk that believes that whatever that thing was was not originated on the earth. I believe it's interdimensional. It originates in the second heaven, and that's a 3-hour conversation. But that's the new book, and let's watch this clip here and check it out. This is Fox News.
4: Well, on this show over the years, we've kept you pretty consistently informed of any weird activity in the skies above us. Most shows don't do that. They're too embarrassed, but we're not. Why would we be? If alien life exists, it's far more likely we'll hear from it before we see it. Now, a telescope in Canada reports picking up a strange, powerful signal from far, far away. What is it exactly? Brett Larson has been looking into it for us. He's morning anchor for Fox News Headlines 24/7 on Sirius XM, and he joins us tonight with more. Hey, Brett.
5: Hey, Tucker. Yeah, this is definitely one of those what kind of stories. This is something called a fast radio burst. It was detected multiple times, and it has many scientists saying we need more data. So a couple things can be a fast radio burst. It could be a neutron star with a strong magnetic field.
0: Now, I want to stop it right here. Notice that underneath the talking head here that we have is Brett Larson. We have this. Are we alone? Are we alone? This is the question. This is the coming great deception. You know, and I've said this before and I'll say it again. If the universe is analogous, or if the United States of America is analogous to the universe, is planet Earth, our little ball, is planet Earth in Oklahoma? Oklahoma City, Tampa, Florida, New York, Los Angeles, Walla Walla, Michigan, no one knows. Nobody knows where we are in this universe, and no one knows what this really is. So when we see things like, are we alone, that is the question that's on everyone's mind. And what we see here with Brett and the crew and Tucker is, this is soft disclosure. Let's continue.
5: Strong stars colliding, a black hole perhaps, and yes, could actually be an alien.
0: Now, they're showing here on the right side of the screen, Superstars Academy. This was the one that, this is a clip that was, that Tucker Carlson aired. This came from, it was obviously classified at one time, somehow it was declassified, winds up here. This is the tic-tac-shaped object that Commander David Fravor tracked and photographed. That's what this is. So, notice they're showing you that again. So, they just keep rolling it out. They'll see what the American people do, and the American people are basically asleep.
5: Latest discovery comes almost by chance from something called CHIME. It's the Canadian Hydrogen Intensity Mapping Experiment. And get this, the system wasn't even completely set up when they discovered the bursts. Now, the fast radio bursts found are from a galaxy very, very far away.
0: Now, what you're looking at here in this clip, and for the folks who are listening on radio, you can't see it. This shot was taken probably at 36,000 feet out the window of an airplane, and you will notice this object, which just comes up like this, and then starts to basically track next to the plane. And when they're not playing the audio here, but Tucker had this on his show. And you can hear the people going, oh my gosh, what's that? Watch.
5: Billion light years to be exact. And it is just the second time that a repeat of a fast radio burst has been detected. And the object CHIME found produced actually 6 different bursts. ARS Technica reports that of the dozens of fast radio bursts identified, only one other has produced multiple bursts. And this is actually kind of significant. More and more scientists are looking into the skies with more precise instruments to find these signals. And they don't last for very long. This isn't something you're going to hear. This is like a fraction of a second. And it shows up on a graph. Now, some astronomers have considered the idea that these bursts could be from intelligent life elsewhere, and with more scientists searching for them, we will likely find out more about them and find more of them. I think it's alien. I'm gonna go out on a limb and say I think it's alien, and I think it's fascinating that.
0: So Brett thinks it's alien. In other words, he thinks that there's life on other planets, and somehow they are signaling. Dogs are acting up. Somehow they're signaling through space, and you know he's entitled to his opinion. I think that these are interdimensional entities. I know that, and I can't wait to watch the episode tonight on the History Channel, Project Blue Book. I will be munching my popcorn and hanging on every word. It's really well done, folks, if you haven't seen it. But the late J. Allen Hynek believed that these entities were not extraterrestrial. He believed, as I do, that they are interdimensional. Let's continue.
5: You point a radio receiver to the sky, and we pick up radio signals. Now, granted, there are scientific explanations for it, but
4: so to flip it around, I just want to be sure I understand this. I mean, there's nothing about it that I really understand, but there's no hard consensus that this is a naturally occurring phenomenon. So it's, there are serious scientists who believe this could be an intentional act, the sending of these radio signals.
5: So there's, it could be from the collapse of a planet. It could be signals that come out of a black hole. And if it is signals that come out of a black hole, that's awesome too, because we can then learn more about them. It could be a neutron star. It could be two of them colliding. And again, that's also a very cool thing that we caught it. We can now hear the signature that it makes when these things happen in the skies above us, in the galaxies literally beyond the Milky Way. If it's alien and it's you know, get Jodie Foster. We got to build a spaceship and send her.
4: Yeah. I don't know. I don't know if I'd include Jodie Foster in that.
5: Well,
4: try to keep it up in mind, Brad.
5: No, I know.
4: Good to see you. Thanks, you for that.
0: All right, so that is Soft Disclosure. This was taken today off the one of the websites I frequent pretty much on a daily basis, which shows us these are recent sightings all over the United States. So what we see here is that UFOs are real, burgeoning, and not going away. And it's time, we think that with all the sightings, with everything out on Tucker Carlson and Fox News and the two clips that he showed why this guy was talking about the radio wave, he showed us Commander Fravor's clip, and then he showed the UFO coming up through the clouds and then leveling off and tracking with the plane. I mean, come on. That's not Photoshop stuff. And something is going on. These craft move with impunity. They appear and disappear. They move at supersonic, well, far above supersonic speed. Who knows how fast they can really go? And as the Bob Lazar states, that they actually bend space. So there's no, the propulsion system is completely different. It's an anti-gravity wave, according to Lazar. And so what happens is it pulls the craft. The craft is and I don't understand how this actually works, but the craft is emitting these anti-gravity waves, and so the craft is pulled. And that's how the people in it, they're not experiencing, or the entities in it, they're not experiencing any G-forces, but they're being pulled by the gravity wave, according to Bob Lazar. And that's, you know, again, I'd love to be able to get him on the show, but he's sort of a recluse and it'd be great to have him, but I don't think he would come on. So in the book, UFOs are UFO Disclosure, the 70-year-old cover-up exposed, I interviewed Chuck Zukowski, and I've interviewed Chuck before. We actually had him in the very first Watchers, which was on UFOs. And I've kept up with Chuck over the years. Chuck is a researcher. He's out in the field, unlike many people actually in the field. And Chuck is an expert, one of the leading experts, along with, of course, Linda Moulton Howe, on the ongoing cattle mutilation. This has gone on for literally decades. It's a cat and mouse game. They never catch the perpetrators. You would think by now, I mean, surely this is not, they'd have somebody. They'd be able to find who's doing it, but they never do. And there's reports of lights in the sky. People see crafts, sometimes black triangles. The cattle will get nervous. And this is exactly what happens. The farmer comes down, sees his cow. His cow is dead. He goes down to look at it, and this is what greets him. We see with surgical precision, laser-like precision, that all the flesh has been completely stripped off the animal here. Completely stripped off the animal. And what we see is this is not the work. I feel like a weatherman. We have a front moving in here, and we have a cold air pocket coming. So what we see here is laser-like precision, and the animal is often completely drained of blood. Other parts of the body are not taken at all, but the predators, coyotes, vultures, won't touch the thing. They won't get near it. And that tells something. Also, sometimes around where the carcass is dropped, plants won't grow. So it's a very complex situation. I don't have all the answers. Chuck Zukowski doesn't have all the answers. But you'll find his interview in depth. And maybe I'll read it here just to kind of whet people's appetite. But it's in the book, UFO Disclosure. And this is why it's important, because you get a researcher like Chuck Zukowski coming in on the record. and explaining the fact that these cattle mutilations are ongoing, that they have not ceased. There's another shot of a mutilated cow. You'll notice the herd over here doesn't want anything to do with this guy over here. And what we see is that the cow is mutilated, taken, mutilated, and then dropped back in the field. That's deliberate because it causes fear. I mean, if you were going to do this and you were doing it clandestinely, you would just drop the cow out in the ocean or whatever. If you have the type of craft that can do this, why would you do it? Rob McConnell yesterday asked me, well, why are they doing this, LA? And I said, well, we now know, and this is a matter of record, that bovine blood can be used in transfusion with human beings. So this might tie into, complete conjecture on my part, but at least it's an answer, it may tie into the fact that there is a breeding program going on. Hybrid beings are allegedly being created. This mixing of the seed, which prophetic literature, specifically the book of Daniel, written thousands of years ago, says this: their seed will mingle with the seed of men, but they will not cleave to them. And of course, who is the they that he's talking about? Their seed will mingle with the seed of men. Well, it can't be the seed of men. So whose seed are we talking about? You go back to Genesis 3:15, and what we find out is the seed of the woman is at war, enmity. The offspring of the woman is at war with the offspring of the dragon. He, Messiah, which will come, will crush the head of the dragon. That sets up the rest of the biblical narrative. So when we get to Daniel, thousands of years ago, this is written, folks. Thousands of years ago. Their seed will mingle with the seed of men, but they shall not cleave. There's no marriage contract. That's precisely what we see in the ongoing cattle mutilation, the creation of these hybrid entities. And all this, some of it anyway, is in the UFO disclosure book. And of course, the film, In Their Own Words, has a lot of it in there. So there's a lot of information. LAMarzulli.net, LAMarzulli.net. Here's another example of the mutilation. Notice the way the incision here is made. It's very clean. It's laser-like, and the eye is also cored out, but the rest of the carcass is left intact. It's not for the faint of heart. I totally understand it. Chuck is setting up his camera, and this animal's here. The rectum was cored out. In other animals, the udders are cored out. The sex organs are cored out. Linda Moulton Howe, I think, reported once that the heart of a 1,500-pound bull was taken out of and the pericardium, the sac that surrounds the heart, was not ripped or torn or cut in any way. That's impossible. How is that possibly done? So we are looking, and again, hats off to Lynn Moulton Howe because she was the award-winning film producer. I remember when I saw that film decades ago when it first came out, and I watched 15 minutes at a time and just went, whoa, because it's very, very unnerving. Anyway, there's the book, UFO Disclosure of a 70-Year Cover-Up Exposed, A Managed Agenda to Obscure the Truth. But what's interesting about it, Tucker Carlson, soft disclosure, it's happening, folks. Arm yourself. Arm yourself. Get the book. Read what's happening. Read the accounts of people who are being taken against their will. In some cases, they don't even know. It's just, bam, they're taken like that and they're gone. And then hours later, they wake up. What are we to think about those things? And I'll talk about that maybe in a future Acceleration Radio. That's all the time I have for tonight. Thanks for watching Acceleration Radio. Remember, folks, I will see you on the air or in the air. Good night, everybody.
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1: And welcome to the Audio Imaginarium. Come on in, weary traveler. Hang your cloak on a peg, grab a stool, and come gather round the fire. There are stories to be told, and you are among friends. Carlos Cagina is my technical producer. Ryan White is my live stream producer. And yes, we are live streaming on YouTube tonight. My YouTube channel is Strange Planet. And we also upload shows to Rumble, rumble.com. The Rumble channel is Richard Serrett's Strange Planet. And I think once we figure out how to live stream on Rumble, we'll probably move everything over there. I just got in the house, maybe an hour ago, here in Old Thornhill. The family and I came back from Brantford to visit my mom, who is 96 and still going strong. And on the way back, we got caught in a deluge, the kind of rain, well, you know what I mean, where the wipers can't keep up even at full speed, and then you get behind like a tractor trailer and all 18 wheels are throwing more water at you, and suddenly it's like you're on board the Maid of the Mist heading into the whirlpool at Niagara Falls. It was a little tense, kind of some white knuckle moments there. In fact, I'm still holding on to the steering wheel. Haven't been able to pry it out of my hands. Anyway, dare I say it was biblical? I know that's kind of a shop worn, but it's true. I could have sworn I heard God in my head calling out measurements in cubits. Right. What's a cubit? I guess it's not politically correct to make allusions to Bill Cosby routines anymore. Anyway, we're going to continue in the biblical vein for the next 2 hours, or 90 minutes anyway. The book of Revelation, the most mysterious, cryptic book in the Bible, the final book of the New Testament, also called the Apocalypse of John, Revelation to John, or Revelation from Jesus Christ. So what is the book of Revelation trying to tell us? Who are the major characters? What does it say about the end times, the Antichrist, the mark of the beast? Documentary filmmaker Ali Siadatan is here for the first hour and part of the second to discuss Revelation. In fact, he has a new weekly series on this prophetic book of the Bible coming up every Thursday night, I believe, on Zoom, but he'll tell us more about that. The last half hour of the program, open lines, ask me anything. Now, before we get rolling, a shout out to our Star Chamber tier supporters on Patreon: Dr. Lyle E. Gross, Deep Paul, and Tim Sullivan. Thank you all from the bottom of my heart for your generous support. 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And there are several donor tiers to choose from. Pick the one that's right for you, or just give whatever you'd like. And I'm, again, truly, truly grateful for all of your support. patreon.com/strangeplanet. The book of Revelation, as I say, the final book of the New Testament, has some of the most dramatic and frightening language in the Bible. There are some pretty scary images as well. Bright red beasts with seven heads and dragons, monsters and cosmic eruptions. There are seven plagues and bowls of wrath, seven seals and seven trumpets, the whore of Babylon and the battle of Armageddon. What does it all mean? Ali Siadatan is the founder of Think Again Productions in Canada, a multimedia teaching ministry shedding light on mysteries and treasures of scriptural knowledge, which is making the Bible more real than ever. Ali has found evidence keeps agreeing with the Bible's tale, from biblical cities peering through the sand to alien abductions and prophetic events. Ali, welcome back. How are you, buddy?
2: Hello, Richard. Very good. Thanks so much for having me.
1: My pleasure. First of all, let's get the details here on the Zoom series you're doing on Revelation. It's every Thursday starting next week, I believe.
2: Yes, it's easy to remember. It starts on October 7th for 7 weeks, and it's 70 minutes a series, a session, and starts this Thursday night. People interested, they will email me through the website, thinkagainproductions.com, and I'll gladly send them the Zoom link. It's free. We just ask for a donation. Hopefully the person comes and really loves it and says, wow, this was had a lot of value for me, and then can donate then. And yes, you're saying that the book of Revelation has a heptatic nature. It's a lot of sevens. And so this my study is kind of, you know.
1: Oh, I see. October 7th and 17 minutes, all sevens.
2: And 7 weeks. That's the duration of it. It goes till November 18th.
1: All right. So it is very cryptic.
2: Yes.
1: It is for us, but I guess for the people who lived in the first century AD, who were familiar with, I guess, what they call apocalyptic literature, a lot of these metaphors and symbolism would have been more apparent to those readers. Is that correct?
2: There might be a truth to that perspective. There's 400 verses in the book of Revelation and 800 references to the Old Testament. So it's 400 verses and 800 references to the Old Testament. So it heavily, heavily draws from virtually all the books of the Bible. People often say, it draws from the book of Daniel, for instance, or from Isaiah. But actually, really, it draws from virtually every single book of the Old Testament. And once you kind of factor that in and trace back all the reference points, already that exercise alone makes it a little bit less cryptic, because, you know, it is drawing from books that we are already familiar with, using metaphors that have already been established. So that alone, but, you know, it'll still remain cryptic in the sense that I'm not even sure this book is meant to be completely to be understood ever. Perhaps it's a testimony of God's foreknowledge and command over the creation, that he declares things before they occur. And yes, it is a book to bless us and to guide us. And I think it's partly the reason it blesses us is because it takes us in all these books of the Bible. That's something an old Bible scholar used to say. His name was Chuck Missler. He used to say, you know, the book of Revelation blesses us because it takes us through the entire scripture to understand it. So, you know, even with all of that, it will remain a little bit cryptic. I think as we go deeper into the apocalypse, then God may continue to reveal and open this book up to us. The reason, for instance, I'm running this series is because we've all noticed that there's essentially an explosion of interest and demand from people wanting to dive into this book.
1: Right. And I think also for people who aren't Christians or who are nominal Christians, I think it's still a significant book because there are all sorts of cultural allusions to Revelation. So I think people can appreciate it at that level. But let's start with some basic info here. So I mentioned first century, but when do we know specifically when it was written? So, for example, how long after the crucifixion of Jesus Christ? Where was it written and by whom, do we think?
2: If we kind of were to just accept everything at face value, the book of Revelation starts by telling us that the author is John, who was one of the disciples, one of the original 12 disciples of Jesus. His Hebrew name is Yohanan, and it means that God is grace. He lived in Capernaum, he was a fisherman in Galilee. But, you know, he also seems like a very well-connected dude because when Jesus has been arrested, he gets to go in because it says in the Gospels that he knew the high priest. Well, how did he know the high priest and how could he go in? It also says that it's the only Gospel that records the interaction with Nicodemus, who was a member of the a leading religious council that led Israel, the Sanhedrin. And again, that points to the fact that he may have been in the room when that conversation was happening with Jesus. So he must have been from some priestly pedigree. Even when they ran to the tomb at the resurrection, you know, he got there before Peter, but he didn't go in. If he was a Kohen, a priest, then he could not have any contact with the dead. And so, you know, yes, we say he was a fisherman from Galilee. I remember being in the city of Capernaum, or in a little archaeological site of Capernaum in the north of Israel, and around the Sea of Galilee. And after the Romans destroyed Jerusalem, a lot of the Judeans moved north, and they renovated the synagogue of Capernaum, where, you know, Jesus had been teaching. You can still see the foundation of the synagogue where Jesus had been teaching, but on top of that foundation, they built a more glorious, you know, synagogue. And there's a pillar there that has some of the names of the donors who donated money to the building of the new synagogue. And the Zebedee family is mentioned on that pillar as one of the donors, and that was the last name, if you will, of John. He was the son of Zebedee. So it seems that his family was living there still several two centuries afterwards, after the time of Jesus. They had roots in that region. And what happened after he became this disciple? Well, the persecution against the Christians began because they are advocating for monotheism inside of, you know, the polytheistic Roman Empire. And one by one, they were arrested, killed, like Paul, you know, was beheaded in Rome in 68, I believe. Peter famously was crucified upside down on the site of where the Vatican is built. John was tortured, but ultimately he wasn't killed. He was exiled. And he was exiled from the area of Asia Minor, which is like Turkey today, the Aegean Sea. There were seven congregations there, and he was the bishop of these seven congregations. They each had a leader, but he was kind of the leader of the leaders. And then he was exiled off the coast of the Aegean Sea just to create some distance between him and this movement that he was leading, especially since that area was a very religiously sensitive area for paganism and for the Roman Empire's religions. Some of the main cults of centers of worship in the entire Roman Empire were in Asia Minor, in Pergamum, and in virtually all the cities that we see in the Book of Revelation mentioned as the receivers of this book. You know, this book was written as a letter. So John was working and bringing people out of idolatry in a very key spiritual stronghold. That once that spiritual stronghold fell, then the wave of monotheism could now run through the empire. That's how significant it was. So he was then exiled to the island of Patmos, which is close to that area, where we see the Book of Revelation find him. An angel is sent by God, apparently, to convey this incredibly important message that the Father gave to the Son. So this is a communique between, you know, what Christians would call the first person of the Trinity to the second person of the Trinity. And Jesus, who's now received all authority and power and all of creation, then dispatches a messenger, a malak, and says, go, or angelus in Greek, go to Yohanan, you know, this guy, the bishop of these seven congregations, exiled in the island of Patmos, and there tell him these things, but it's hidden in signs and symbols. It even says that at the beginning, that it's put in the language of symbology, in the sense that, not that the Book of Revelation is a book of symbols, you know, it actually is a book of prophecy. It's very clear, meaning it tells the future of the past, but it uses signs and symbols to communicate that. There's a cave there that tourists and pilgrims can visit today that is manned by the Greek Orthodox Church that continues to, you know, clean it and maintain it. And it was apparently in that cave where John was living when this angel visited him. And the jury's out whether it was Saturday or Sunday. It says that it was in the day of the Lord. And so, you know, he was Jewish. He kept the Sabbath. Was it Sunday or Saturday? One of those 2 days when he was worshiping, he had this divine appointment, and this angel arrived and told him to write this as a letter to the seven congregations that he was shepherding in Asia Minor. So it ends up being a letter like all the other letters that are in the New Testament, except this is a letter that is written by Jesus. Seven letters are written to seven congregations. That's how the book really begins.
1: Right. It also begins with a vision, does it not? Does John feel as if he has been, I guess, like Enoch in the book of Enoch, he's sort of raptured up into the throne room. Is John similarly in this vision raptured into the throne room?
2: Yes, that happens in chapter 4.
1: Ah, okay, I'm getting ahead of myself here. All right.
2: No, that's it. But yeah, he meets the angel right on the island, and then he receives visions in his mind at the same time as he's receiving words. So he's hearing and seeing things, but later in chapter 4, the angel says, come up. But that comes a few chapters in. So people don't realize that Jesus also wrote seven letters to seven congregations, because they're tucked into this little book, the Book of Apocalypse. We think of the letters of Paul, the letters of Peter, the letters of Jude or John. But we don't think of the letters of Jesus, but right. Jesus wrote seven letters, actually.
1: And so seven letters to seven different churches. So I guess some letters he's admonishing the church. In other letters, he's supporting another church, hold fast. Because at this time, essentially, the church is under siege, right? I mean, Rome is on the rampage. They have just leveled the Second Temple in Jerusalem. Many Christians now have fled into exile, like John to Patmos, and others. So, can Revelation be looked at almost as a war book?
2: That's a great point. Technically, they say it was written around 95 AD. So all of these things, you're right. You know that the temple has now been destroyed, that the exile of the Jews has begun. And the Christians are under siege by the Romans, who are now carrying out a series of persecutions against them. There'll be 10 persecutions in all, and will go all the way into the 4th century until the Edict of Tolerance by Constantine. So you're right. There is this feeling of, what is going on? And it's really nice, because the very first chapter of the Book of Revelation is dedicated essentially to establishing the lordship and sovereign the lordship of Jesus, that essentially he's driving home the point that all power has been given to him. He's the Alpha and he's the Omega, and that there's nothing to worry about. There's nothing to be afraid of, because the kingdom of darkness is collapsing. And that all authority in heaven and earth has been passed down to him. It's a continuation of again, as I said, it takes us into the rest of the Bible. It's a continuation of some of the things that started when he was with them. Like one day, he took them up this road to Caesarea Philippi, where there's all these pagan Roman temples. It was the center of worship for the Romans. And he stood on top of that rock and he said, who do people say I am? And then Peter said, you're the Messiah, the Son of God. And Jesus, pointing to not to Peter, but to the rock, to all of these pagan temples, he said, upon this rock I shall build my church, and the gates of Hades won't prevail against it. Where those pagan temples existed in Caesarea Philippi, the rock upon which he stood, at the bottom there was a water. It's a giant hole. It's still there, but it was
1: like a cistern.
2: Like a cistern, this water would swirl and go into the ground. And when you pray to the gods, you throw your sacrifice there, and if it went down, then your prayer was accepted. If not, it wasn't. And that was called the Gates of Hades. That was the official name of that place, because it was the gateway to this realm of these gods. And so Jesus proclaims the ascension of his sovereignty and the defeat of these spiritual powers that are over Rome and these other, you know, kingdoms, when Paul is on his way to Damascus in order to arrest the Jewish people who become followers of Jesus in the synagogue of Damascus, he has a vision and he receives his mission, and he repeats that to King Agrippa as well, that his mission is to go to the Romans and to bring them out of darkness to light, out of the dominion of Satan to God. This is the mission that Jesus gives Paul. And so we get this idea that there's a transfer of power in the heavenlies. And now Jesus is saying basically, do not worry.

0: touch on this. In one of these letters, he calls out one of the churches where exists the throne of Satan, or the altar to Zeus, which he identifies as the throne of Satan. Ali Siadatan, Think Again Products, we deep dive into the book of Revelation right here on The Conspiracy Show. 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
0: Ali Siadatan stays with us. 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And this is it's a 7-part series on Revelation.
2: Yeah, we're going to do all 22 chapters.
0: All right. And it's Thursday nights. What time again? Eastern?
2: 7 p.m. Eastern.
0: Of course. October 7th, it begins 7 p.m. Eastern. And if you miss the first one, don't give up. 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
2: Absolutely.
0: All right. And it's a free series, but feel free to make a donation. 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All right, so I've got kind of a blueprint here, Ali, because we have much to get through, to give people just a very general sense, and then obviously in the web series you'll be drilling down. But so we were talking about the letters to the seven churches of Asia in Revelation. Is it not in one of those letters where Jesus, basically through John, is calling out one of the churches? Where is located the altar to Zeus, a.k.a. the throne of Satan?
2: Yeah, he calls it the throne of Satan, that it's in the city of Pergamum, he tells them. He says, I know where you dwell, where Satan's throne is. And that was a reference to the altar of Zeus, which was in that city. And he also, you know, calls out by name Antipas, who was then sacrificed to Zeus, the leader of the congregation of Pergamum, was killed by the priests of Zeus and fed to the bull, the brazen bull, where he was lit up and slowly melted. So that's fascinating, this insight that Jesus gives us, that he creates a connection between, you know, Zeus and Satan, identifies, removing the veil. And so now we know that the Greco-Roman world that worshipped Zeus and Jupiter as the head of the pantheon was essentially under the influence. That was the realm, you know, of the leader of the fallen angels. That was the territory that he had chosen himself, and that empire, you know, hailed from him. All the letters, all the cities mentioned here have a connection to the fallen angels. Ephesus, we know what happened with Paul when he was in Ephesus, that there was a whole ruckus because it was bad for idol worship business, what he was preaching, so they kind of gathered a crowd against him. It was the center of the worship of Artemis. You know, Ephesus was an important center for that. Another letter he writes is to Smyrna, which was the center of emperor worship. They had won the permission to build a temple to Nero. Theatria was a center of worship for Apollo, known as the sun god. And Sardis was home to many mystery cults and religions, and to the magnificent temple of Artemis. The people worshipped Cybele, and they held orgies in their festivals, which is kind of what we see happen at the foot of Mount Sinai.
0: Right. Just want to get back to the throne of Satan for a moment. You and I have talked about this before, and you were telling me how there was a German archaeologist who discovered this altar to Zeus in Pergamon, and he basically took the entire altar back to Germany, where they built a museum. They reconstructed it. Inside this, the museum holds the entire altar to Zeus. And

0: was it Hitler's chief architect, Albert Speer, who saw it and was so inspired by it that if you see the documentary Triumph of the Will, the massive stage and backdrop that Hitler is standing on and at Nuremberg is based on this altar to Zeus, this throne of Satan, right?
1: Yeah. He created a large version for him, Nuremberg, because as you said, he was inspired, and that's from where the podium that he was standing on, you know, when he was declaring the final solution and eventually the principles that led to the Holocaust, to this Shoah, to this burnt offering. It kind of, you know, it's interesting where the bull was in the original altar, the bull that symbolized Zeus, where you know, this brazen bull where Antipas was fed into, he put the microphone. And so it was interesting, as though this was the voice of Zeus. And from there he stood and he declared the laws, the Nuremberg laws, that led to the Holocaust. And he said to Albert Speer, I want you to make it like a religious ceremony, a Catholic mass. And so Speer put all of these lights around it, and he lit them up, and they looked like pillars of light.
0: Right. We should point out, not that Hitler was not Catholic. these were occultists. Yes. Occultists. They were not Catholic, but he wanted to liken it to a mass. He hated Christians. Hitler very clearly hated Christians. Obviously, he hated Jews, but he also hated Christians.
1: Yeah, this was definitely an occult thing. It was hailing back to the worship of the ancient gods, the fallen angels. And so it's fascinating that, as you said, this altar that Jesus talks about in the book of Revelation as the throne of Satan is dug up and brought to Berlin, where it is to this day, in Das Museum di Pergamum, or the Museum of Berlin. And Albert Speer sees it, the architect, likes it and builds a giant version of it, and they put a big Nazi symbol on top of it as well. And there's a footage of the Allies, you know, bombing that symbol off. That, and from there, Hitler declares the Holocaust. So it's fascinating.
0: Right. Okay. I want to jump to the throne room. This is right. This is the second vision in the throne room of heaven. And what does John the apostle see in the throne room?
1: Well, he sees perhaps, you know, the priesthood of God. He sees the Son of God sitting there and reigning, and he sees those who had been martyred, you know, come back to life. And he sees these living creatures that are worshiping, you know, worshiping God and worshiping the Son, to whom all power has been given.
0: All right. He sees the cherubim and the seraphim and...
1: Yeah. That's right. He sees these angels, the four living creatures, they're called. And they each have six wings, full of eyes all around, and they do not rest day or night, chanting, "Holy, holy, holy," you know, the Lord of hosts. So they're praising the Lord day and night, and he sees God sitting on his throne, and he sees that that those who have been martyred are receiving thrones as well, like smaller thrones, because there are many thrones in heaven. And there are 24 elders dressed in white clothes with golden crowns on their heads. And there's lots of theories about, you know, who these 24 are. Are they each from a different nation? Are they, you know, Old Testament saints such as Abraham and characters like that? And, you know, New Testament ones put together? Are they leaders of a cohort, because the priesthood was divided into 24. So are these like divisions, essentially, of a heavenly priesthood? There's lots of theories, and that's what I mean. It's kind of an enigmatic book.
0: Right. Now, the cherubim there, was it the cherubim who guarded the throne? These were like, you know, almost like the Secret Service, right? They guarded the throne. Was it the cherubim or the seraphim that guarded the throne?
1: Well, here it would be the seraphim because they have six wings.
0: The seraphim. All right.
1: And you're right. Like, these are very high ranking angels. They stand around the throne of God. So they're very intimate to God. And Satan himself was the leader of the cherubim. So Satan himself was a very high ranking, angel, very close to God.
0: Interesting. All right. We're just about rolling into a break here, but when we come back, let's talk about the seven seals and the seven trumpets. What is that all about? The seven seals and the seven trumpets. We'll get into the cosmic war, the beasts, the seven plagues, the seven bowls of wrath, the battle of Armageddon. We'll squeeze in as much as we can. Ali Siadatan, thinkagainproductions.com. 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
0: All right, get your questions and comments ready on the phone lines. And you just heard the numbers roll out there. But also, if you're in the YouTube live chat, get your questions and comments. And my live stream producer, Ryan, will curate those and pass those along to me, and we'll get those out. But we'll hold on to those until the second hour. Ali Siadatan stays with us, thinkagainproductions.com, as we take a deep dive into the book of Revelation. Well, not so deep. I mean, it's pretty hard to do in an hour, but he'll get into more detail during his seven-part webinar series, beginning next Thursday at 7. thinkagainproductions.com to sign up. All right, so the seven seals and the seven trumpets. What is this all about, Ali?
1: It's about judgment. It really kind of takes us back to the story of Exodus, where God arrives to deliver his people. And before that, there's a war with Pharaoh. And that really is kind of where we get a lot of the characters that feed into the book of Revelation. You know, there is the Pharaoh is the representative of this world leader. And there's going to be, seven empires that challenge, the covenant that God makes with Israel. There's Egypt, there's Assyria, there's Babylon, there's Persia, there's the Greeks, the Romans, and the seventh empire we are waiting for. And that's kind of, there's going to be another pharaoh, and there's going to be the spiritual forces that were behind the pharaoh, the gods of Egypt. There's going to be spiritual forces behind this guy as well. It says in the book of Revelation that the dragon, which is the symbol of Satan, gives him all power and authority. And this is something we see also, in the temptations of Jesus, where Satan says to Jesus, if you worship me, I'll give you all the empires of the world that are under my command. You can have Israel and I'll give you the empires. You just have to switch to my side. And Jesus says, it's written, only worship God. So I think the seven seals and the seven trumpets are telling us about judgments that, like the ones that fell on the Pharaoh of Egypt long ago, that led to the deliverance of the people of God, these things are going to fall on this empire, this final empire. Now, there are two theories. One is that these things have been happening over the past 2,000 years. Some of these things have been happening. Others, I believe that, it all begins with the first seal, which is the white horse, the four horsemen of the apocalypse. The white horse is the one that comes bearing a bow and a crown. And the crown that's given to him is different from the crown that's given to the people of God. It's you have to look at it in the Greek, and there's two different words. This is more like the crown of Caesar. It's that kind of a crown. And, you know, God comes with a sword, but this guy comes with a bow. So again, he's more like a conqueror. And so people say, really the apocalypse begins with the opening of the first seal and with the rise of the Antichrist. And he's represented, he's the first horseman of the apocalypse. And then he, even though he promises to bring goodness, but what will follow him are the series of, you know, six seals and seven trumpets. These judgments actually will come to descend upon his kingdom and his empire and his world.
0: Okay, are the trumpets like a countdown clock? Like once the seventh and final trumpet sounds,
1: right,
0: that sets the end times into motion?
1: Well, I mean, it depends where you want to start the clock. Technically, the end times in the book of Revelation, it begins with the rise of the first rider, the first horseman, who many people see as the Antichrist himself. You know, others will see the horseman as more of a symbol of a trend. You know, that's something, there's kings, there's conquerors, there's empires, that kind of thing. But if you really see the book of Revelation as talking about a very specific future time, above all, it's talking about a time that's ahead of us, then yes, the horseman becomes this, you know, this character. So then there's a series of judgments. There's seven seals. The first one is the white horseman. And then there's seven trumpets. So these are all a series of judgments, locusts and hail and things that sound a lot like what we saw in the story of Exodus over the Pharaoh of Egypt before, you know, he let go of the people of God. So, you know, there are specific things given to us, like the sixth trumpet tells us that the great Euphrates River will dry out so that these armies can come through. And it's interesting that the river Euphrates, which was a mighty river, very wide, has dried up. The people who live in Syria, they built a dam at the foot of the Euphrates, where it begins. That really helped drying it out. That's a very, very huge dam. And then Saddam Hussein wanted to punish the Shia that lived in the south of Iraq so that they could not have water for their marshlands. And so he also deflected the river Euphrates and dammed it. And then so that also helped dry it.
0: Right.
1: But the prophecy is coming true. And it says that then there'll be this army that marches over. And the number given is 200 million mounted troops. And, well, only China can, you know, have an army that big.
0: Right.
1: So people go, oh wow, look, the armies of the East coming over the Euphrates, that and so they look at China, they look at the river, and this is kind of how we try to understand the book.
0: Doesn't one of the trumpets, is the seventh trumpet the one that mentions wormwood, and some have suggested that was Chernobyl because it talks about the three quarters of the waters will be poisoned,
1: yeah.
0: and they think that it has to do with Chernobyl, which is what Chernobyl means, wormwood, doesn't it?
1: It does, actually. And it's the third trumpet. It's a great star called wormwood that falls to the earth. Even though, you know, Chernobyl, what did poison the waters all the way into Switzerland and Europe, and, you know, a deer in Switzerland were dying because of they were eating strawberries from the ground that now had been contaminated by this water. But it's not a star that fell into the ground. There's a new book that Tom Horn has written, and he's dug up this asteroid that's on its way to the Earth.
0: Apophis.
1: Yes, and it's supposed to hit in 2029, and he says he thinks that's wormwood, but I agree with him that it does seem to point to a star falling to the earth, so this could be an asteroid strike for sure. And just just so that we have the time to make this point, I think it's very important. I don't want to be the bearer of bad news, because if I were to look at the book of Apocalypse from a bird's eye view, Apocalypse means unveiling. It's the unveiling of Jesus Christ. The good news of Jesus does not end at the cross. In fact, the first and second coming put together form what is called the gospel, the good news. He doesn't just save people's souls and then live in an eternal heavenly kingdom that, you know, believers go to. He returns to heal the earth completely, physically.
0: Okay, I got to jump in because we have to take a break. We'll pick up on that point when we come back. Ali Siadatan stays with us, the book of Revelation, right here on The Conspiracy Show. Back with more in a moment. My name is Richard Serrett.
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0: All right, we are back with Ali Siadatan, thinkagainproductions.com. We were talking about the seven seals, seven trumpets. Let me see, where did we want to go after that? We talked about Wormwood and whether or not that's the asteroid Apophis, which is the Egyptian god of chaos, which is supposed to come in April of 2029. Or could Wormwood be Chernobyl, as some have suggested? What about the pandemic? Does that, that we're currently undergoing, does that, do you think, fit in? Is that one of the horsemen? What are your thoughts, Ali?
1: Yeah, that's a good question. I think it's on all of our minds. So yes, one of the horsemen, the pale horse, the fourth horse, and death and Hades, you know, is that really plague? It was given power to take the fourth of the earth, to kill with the sword, with hunger, death, and the beasts of the earth. Well, you know, not really. It's not really doing that. Where does this pandemic fit? And, you know, definitely plagues are mentioned throughout the Bible as an instrument of judgment by God. So some people will say, look, this is one of God's judgments. It's, what is judgment? The purpose of judgment is to bring people attention back to God, that God is good, that God has a plan for humanity, but he's given us free will. And there's also these, you know, other beings in the universe. They're physical beings like us. They live in the physical universe. And yes, more than beyond, maybe there's other dimensions and all of these things. Great. But we're all together in a big story, and we have free will, and evil is real. And so these guys have gone with Satan, one third of them has. And we have the choice to go to the dark side, and that leads to judgment and ultimately death and destruction. Or we can turn to God, and God has a plan of redemption and restoration and a blessing. So in that sense, the plagues are seen as an instrument of judgment, and they're mentioned in the book of Revelation. Now, is this very specific plague the fulfillment of, you know, a particular passage? I don't know. The general theme is that there's something dark rising on the earth. God then, you know, is going to bring judgment on this and destroy it and rid the world of this darkness, and then free and redeem the people who've trusted in him and who belong to him. And the people that are kind of in the midst of all of this, and they don't really pick a side, they survive the apocalypse, they do make it into his kingdom. They just don't get at this point the eternal body that he promises his disciples, okay, his followers.
0: What about the idea that this plague or other plagues or other pandemics and the associated, you know, clampdowns on civil liberties and vaccine passports and our, you know, the use of AI and the Great Reset is all playing into the Antichrist system?
1: Yeah, definitely. you know, in so the plague itself is mentioned in Revelation 6. It is part of, you know, the four horsemen of the apocalypse, and these are given power over a fourth of the earth. So, you know, this is kind of, that would be 1.9 billion people currently. So it, has the pandemic done that? I'm not sure. No, for sure it hasn't. But it has created this global response. It has created this idea of a digital identity system through the vaccination program. There is a verse in Revelation 18 that talks about how the world has been deceived by sorcery. That, but the Greek, because you know we have the Book of Revelation in Greek, and the word used is pharmakeia, which is attributed to a fallen angel who, before the flood, is the founder of this notorious, you know, body of knowledge. Not that there's anything wrong with pharmaceuticals or the herbs of the earth for our health, but it seems that it's part of the whole idea of eugenics, and that sometimes it can be used by the dark side. The empire, there's going to be a final empire. There's no doubt about that. The Bible is very clear all over the place that there's going to be a final empire and a final emperor. And we haven't seen that for a while. Since the rise of the republics and the fall of Rome, we've seen the different heads of Rome each go take a try at it, whether it's Charlemagne, Napoleon, you know, the British. But today we may see all these different heads from Moscow to DC come together in a coalition and eventually have a leader. And this will be an empire that has AI and has digital identity. And so since the Bible takes us to this extreme point of view, we can now surmise the stepping stones. And so we see that this pandemic has definitely created a lot of stepping stones for the infrastructure of such a thing to be built. And eventually this thing is seen as a plague that's removed by God. Not just COVID, but this emperor and this empire,
0: right,
1: is a plague over the human race that God comes and destroys and removes and restores health to the earth.
0: Okay, so the vaccine and the vaccine passport, and I think people know my views on the vaccine passport. I just think it's unethical and probably illegal and all of that. But we'll park that for now. But the idea that some people think that somehow this is the mark of the beast, you can't have the mark of the beast until you have the arrival of the Antichrist, right? Which hasn't happened. So therefore, exactly, the vaccine and the vaccine passport cannot be the mark of the beast.
1: Exactly. I would agree to that. That it's more like the building of infrastructure. It's the first time we're all told that we all have to globally get behind something. Every nation is affected by it. We are told that, you know, we should take this mass vaccination program and that we should, you know, sign into a digital system of identity that allows us to travel and cross borders. So I see that it's like a dry run. A lot of you know, infrastructure is being put into place that can be used for more global rulership. And also, I find it very interesting that if there is a theme here that God is preparing his people for the mark of the beast, that really you get the feeling that if you don't take the vaccine, that you're punished. If you don't take this particular digital, you know, identity that comes with the vaccine, you're punished. And so the mark of the beast also has that feeling. It says that if you don't take it, you can't buy, sell, or do commerce. So thinking forward, I thought, what are they going to do to us when we don't take the mark, because we really can't take that one? They'll probably take us and put us in some sort of a camp where they feed us and you know, shelter us. We'll somehow appear on the wrong side of the collective reality. And since we won't be able to function, then I guess they'll have to take us to some sort of a concentration camp and take care of us. This is just a theory. I don't know what's going to happen. But I see that there are overlaps, and I see that there's infrastructure being put to place. But it's not exactly the mark of the beast, like you said. It has to be instituted by the Antichrist.
0: Okay, just have about 2 minutes here before we roll into the second hour. AZ Finn on the YouTube live chat asks, how many seals have been opened and how many trumpets have been blown to date?
1: Well, if I had the answer to that question, I'd have a best-selling book on my hands that everyone would be reading. The truth is that, ironically, these are the questions that we are all now trying to figure out. Something has changed about our attitude towards prophecy since COVID. And there's a massive, you know, focus on this book. And I know from experience that when something like that happens, God tends to open it up. We are about to see new things in this book, and that's why I'm inviting people to join me in this study, because as we study together, we discover together, and God meets us in the study and reveals things to us. So I don't have a concrete answer to the gentleman's question. I don't think anybody does. But I think that we're going to start, you know, getting into these things as we go forward. I think God is drawing our spirit into it.
0: All right. We'll take a time out. Come back. Ali Siadatan. Think Again Productions will stay with us into hour two, at least to the bottom of the hour. We'll talk about the cosmic war, the beasts, and the Battle of Armageddon. Also, who is the Whore of Babylon? All that awaits on the other side. Stay with us. Hour two of The Conspiracy Show. My name is Richard Serrett.
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1: Thanks for inviting me into your home, your long-haul truck, RV, camper, taxi, your parents' well-appointed basement with the simulated wood paneling, electric fireplace, and the painting of dogs playing poker, your loft, that greasy spoon just off the interstate, and your cabin in the woods. 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And of course, howdo to those of you gathered in the YouTube live chat. However, and wherever you're listening, I bid thee the warmest of welcomes, and I thank you for your fine company. Ali Siadatan from Think Again Productions is here for the next half hour to discuss the Book of Revelation, a.k.a. the Apocalypse of John, and then the last half hour, open lines. Excuse me. All right. So, the Cosmic War. What is the Cosmic War and the three great signs in heaven that's mentioned in Revelation, Ali?
2: Yes. So the Cosmic War that the Bible describes really begins in the Garden of Eden, where Satan decides to, you know, challenge the role of humanity in the cosmic order. That Adam is created to bring the instructions of God to the creation, to represent God over the angels, and to rule them. But Satan does not want to accept that, and so he challenges Adam by tricking him to do something that would condemn him to God, to death, in according to God's own laws, in a way like he does with the story of Job. He's essentially challenging the worthiness of Job and the worthiness of Adam, the worthiness of man to have this incredible destiny. And as God is not pleased by this, and God begins a series of judgments over Adam and Eve, but also over Satan, and that plunges us into a cosmic war, because Satan and his angels don't just bow out at that point. They dig their heels into the ground. They have authority. They have rulership over the fallen world. They have a place still in the universe. And they seem to be very bent on fighting to prolong and maintain that authority as long as they can. And what's going to end it is the Messiah, not only, you know, the work on the cross, which is absolutely crucial, like it says in the letter that John wrote, that it is to undo the works of the devil, but also the second coming, where, you know, Jesus goes to heaven. And there are two thrones in heaven, the throne of the Father and the throne of the Son. He receives all authority over all kindred, tongues, and nations. And then he sits at the right hand of God, it says in Scripture, until God makes a footstool for his enemies. And then a time not known to anyone but the Father himself, suddenly the Son and his armies are returned to the earth to arrest Satan, arrest these angels, destroy the final empire and the emperor, and bring in the Messianic kingdom, an era of peace and prosperity and health and life like we have never known it in all of history. It's a Sabbath of history, and that's where the Book of Revelation ultimately takes us.
1: And there are three signs, three great signs in heaven. What do they signify?
2: So they signify different things. What exactly they mean? I mean, you're asking me very precise questions, and you know, the sun, the moon, and the stars. They appear in the context of a woman. Is that the one that you know? Is that the sign you're referring to? They appear around a woman. Is that the context you're referring?
1: Well, there is a section in Revelation called the three great signs in heaven, right? That before, I guess.
2: The sixth seal, yes.
1: Oh, that's the sixth seal, ah.
2: Yeah, there was a great earthquake, and the sun became black, a sackcloth of hair. The moon became like blood, and the stars of heaven fell to the earth, as a fig tree drops its late figs when it's shaken by a mighty wind. So going back to the book of Genesis, we are told that God will use the sun and the moon as signaling systems. We're told that in the fourth day of creation, where the sun, the moon, the stars, and the earth are put in some sort of an electromagnetic, you know, rotation, orbital, you know, relationship. Not only is it for marking the calendar, God explains that, but also as a signaling system. So when there's, for instance, you know, an eclipse of the sun and the moon becomes red like blood, and if it falls on one of the appointed days of God's calendar, then it means something. And we do see that, in fact, when that alignment occurs, historical events of great importance happen. Some of the rabbis saw the sun as being something that is for the Gentiles. It's a sign that something is going to happen to the Gentile world, and the moon to the Jewish world. We see when the Lord is crucified that there was an eclipse of the sun. And so again, that kind of points to that. Earthquakes are always a sign of judgment, that God's judgment over something dark and evil is arriving. Like even at the second coming on the Mount of Olives, when the Lord lands, it says in the scroll of Zechariah, there's an earthquake and the Mount of Olives splits into two. So, and there's a fault line that goes from Jerusalem to Kenya. So earthquake is a sign of judgment. Sun and moon changing colors and becoming like black, like sackcloth. So that's an eclipse of the sun, or the moon becoming red. These are pointing to the fact that God is signaling a change in the seasons and times, like the kings of the earth are going to be removed and a new king is going to be installed. Stars are a different matter. Stars are an idiom for angels in the Bible. So we see that it's a recurring motif. So the fact that the stars of heaven fall to the earth, yes, it could be talking about actually like asteroids and things like that, but actually there are passages in the book of Daniel, for instance, that talk about how the Antichrist will speak against the inhabitants of heaven and will even make the stars fall on the ground, which is an idiom for angels. So this I would see more as the war of angels. Even some people would connect the war of angels to the UFO phenomenon. And so you could possibly see some UFOs being shot down and brought into the ground, and that could be where the stars symbology takes us into the world of angels.
1: All right, let's talk about some of the magnificent and frightening beasts, the red dragon.
2: The red dragon is deciphered for us in that passage where we are told it's Satan, the ancient serpent. So the book of Revelation, you know, deciphers that one for us.
1: And there's also a beast that comes out of the sea. Is that also, is the location significant where this beast emerges?
2: Yes. Everything is important. So what does the sea represent? And then there's the beast that comes from the earth. What does the earth represent? These become endless questions where that, you know, people start to interpret and study. And one person will say it means, oh, thalassa, that's the Greek word for sea, and that means peoples and nations. So it comes out of democracies, because the sea usually represents peoples in the symbology of the Bible. So he emerges out of the democracies. That's fine. Another way of looking at it, which is what I would bring to the table, is that the sea was under the rule of, you know, let's say Neptune, for instance. You know, there was a fallen angel that had authority over the waters, and so nations that did well in the sea, like the English, the British, you know, they were nations that had command of the sea, and then the Romans, for instance, were really landlubbers. Like, they hated the sea. They were not naval people. They were very well known for having a weak navy. And they were really an earth power. So when you look at, for instance, Apollo, the sun god, and who is, you know, who's symbolized by the sun. Well, in the ancient writings, where he was called Shams in Mesopotamia, the sun god, the sun and the earth are always put into symbiosis, the way that the moon and the waters are. So kind of the moon god and the Lord of the waters, the sun god, and the Lord of the earth. So these could actually be realms and boundaries of the power of principalities. So you've got two different principalities from which these characters emerge. That's another way of looking at it.
1: MG in the live chat asks, MG has a question about thrones. How many? Yeah. I think you mentioned this. How many thrones are there in heaven, and what is the source?
2: The source is Daniel chapter 7. I think it's verse 14 around there, where there's a prophecy from the prophet Daniel about the Son of Man ascending to the Ancient of Days. And Jesus often referred to that prophecy when speaking of himself, identifying himself as being that Son of Man that Daniel's pointing to. And then the Son of Man ascends to the Ancient of Days, which is God. And there we are told, we are given the word thrones in plural. And so we know that in heaven there are thrones. Now, we know there's the Father's throne, God. Then the Son receives a throne, so that's two thrones. Then he comes to the earth and assumes the throne of King David, and that's the 1,000-year rule of Christ. And yes, it is a literal 1,000-year rule. It is a different throne, and this throne of King David is the one he assumes. The only legitimate government that heaven recognizes on earth is the throne of King David, and Jesus is going to inherit that. And then there is these elders who have thrones, who have crowns, and they place it at the foot of God. And so we are told when he returns, he's going to give also thrones and crowns to his faithful, that you know, those who have believed in him from the different nations will serve him in a place of leadership. But in the Bible, leadership always means servitude. So the whole concept actually in the Bible is summarized with the word Elohim, which is a plural word, which has been, it means God, it means gods, but it really means authority and power. And the idea is that God is the leader of all the systems of authority and power in the world of angels, in the world of man. The kings of the earth are chosen by him, their time of rule is set by him. And even in families, you know, if you look at the kind of the traditional idea of a man, of a father in a family, that authority is also given to him by God. So he must run his family according to God and with humility and service to his wife and children. And so God is the leader of all these thrones. But exactly how many are in heaven, for sure, I can say two, the throne of the Father and the throne of the Son. Beyond that, angels, men, well, I don't really have the precise numbers for all of them.
1: Okay. The beast that emerges from the sea, that's the one that has, is it seven heads? And right. Some of those heads have like 10 horns?
2: Right. So the seven heads are seven kings, and they're also seven empires, right? Like, as I said, one way that people look at it is when God calls Abraham out and signs a covenant with him, or you know, establishes a covenant with him, which is basically the basis of the work of God on earth to establish the Abrahamic covenant. Abraham is challenged, you know, his children by Egypt. Then they're challenged by Assyria, by Babylon, by Persia, by the Greco-Roman world, so Greece and Rome. And that's six empires right there. And so people go, okay, these are the seven heads, six of them are these, and the seventh one we're about to find out. And so these heads of the dragon represent imperial systems that have risen on the world stage with the specific mission of targeting the work of God and targeting Israel. For instance, you know, the Greeks decided to darken the temple and confuse the worship and Hellenize the temple, and that led to the rededication of the temple, which is called Hanukkah. But then the Romans came and they actually destroyed the temple, and they destroyed it on the very day that the Babylonians had destroyed it. In the Hebrew calendar, five centuries apart, the Babylonians and the Romans destroyed the temple on the same day, the ninth day of the month of Av. So the idea is that there are these forces that press in, but seven empires specifically are singled out by Scripture, and these are the seven heads of the dragon. Now, the ten horns represent leaders, like you know, they represent the military might, and the scepter of rule. So out of these seven empires, 10 specific leaders, 10 specific kings are singled out to be the object of prophecy and God's judgment.
1: All right. The Battle of Armageddon, we've got to get to that before we finish here. Obviously, that is crucial. That is central to the story, right? The Battle of Armageddon.
2: Yes, it's a climax of the judgments of the Bible. It's a physical location, north of Jerusalem, but it's also a symbol of the spiritual war, the cosmic war, and this whole empire system that Satan wants to build, over the human race and control it, and mark people and chip people and all of that. It culminates in a great moment of judgment, and the same way that the sea opened up and swallowed up the armies of Pharaoh, Armageddon is in a way the equivalent judgment as the story of the parting of the sea. God said that he would not destroy the world by water but by fire, and so it looks like he's going to come with some firepower. And there are many passages that describe this. It's the final great battle where God and his angels from heaven show up with their chariots, it says. And these guys that are on the earth, these angelic forces, and the humans that will be with them. There will be many humans that will take on the side of Satan. And there will be humans that are waiting more to be delivered by God.
3: Please be aware that some of the programs you hear on Conspiracy Radio are from our archives. Any phone numbers, websites, or contact information referenced during broadcast may have changed or may no longer be valid.
2: God, so they don't take a side in that sense. But this is the climax of this series of seals and trumpets, these judgments that begin over this kingdom. And, the seven seals begin when Jesus receives the authority and power from God, and he is found worthy to now begin the system of judgment that will destroy the evil, destroy the empire, and rescue the human race and redeem it. So it's a climax of all of this is the great battle of Armageddon.
1: Okay, so, and that leads into this question from our live chat on YouTube. Andrew Boyle asks, Why does Satan continue his destruction of man when he knows God's prophecy? Great question. In other words, Satan, must know, even Satan can quote scripture, he must know that he loses at Armageddon, doesn't he?
2: Yeah. So I think that God used strategy with Jesus. God sealed the prophecies of the Old Testament that had to do with the idea that the blood sacrifice of the Lord would provide an atonement for the people of the earth. He hid that from Satan. So Satan thought, by killing the Messiah, the king, I'm going to continue to have an empire forever, because the guy who is going to inherit this is done. And when he destroyed the Lord came back to life, and then, Satan realized, all of these passages came to life not only for the Jewish people, but also for the angels, and they understood the mystery of atonement that was, hidden in plain sight by the power of God. And so at that point, I think you're right. He thought, I'm done. Now I see everything is lost. So what scripture says, first of all, is that he's going to do his worst because he knows his time is short. It says that in the book of Revelation. So there's a bit of a vindictiveness, it seems here.
1: I see, yeah.
2: A kind of a rebellion against the judgment of God. And there's this idea of prolonging the empire. For instance, if the Jews are coming back to the land and that's the fulfillment of prophecy, well, let's have a Holocaust. Let's stop that process. If they've come back to the land, let's try to gather all the nations of the earth against them, because we don't want this picture where the Jewish people, the Messiah, and the land, once they're connected together, the peace on earth arrives. That's what the prophets tell us. So Satan's trying to prolong his empire by sabotaging the conditions that fulfill the prophecies of God.
1: What is or who is what or who, I suppose, is the great whore?
2: So I think that the great whore of Babylon, you see, when you mentioned the throne of Satan in Pergamum, if she's in Asia Minor. But when you kind of go, well, who was Zeus? Well, Zeus is the Greek word for Marduk. That was the Babylonian name of Zeus, Marduk. And the cult of Marduk was in the city of Babylon, where the great ziggurat existed. And before that, his name was Enlil, and there was another Mesopotamian town from where Enlil ruled, and all the kings of Mesopotamia went there to receive the blessing from the priests of Enlil before they took the throne. So I think that she is really this occult competing religion that poured into the nations. It has taken many shapes and many names, but ultimately there's only two religions, if you will, the one that comes from the dark side and the biblical faith. I mean, I'm sorry to say that, but if I'm to represent this information accurately and correctly, this is where the conclusion takes us to. You know, humans of all kinds, there's good, bad, and ugly among all of us. It's not about, you know, nations and people. It's about just this belief systems coming from these mysterious beings that we're all supposed to worship, the gods. Well, who for a moment, you know, we should just take some time out to figure out who's who and what's what. And question anything and everybody. So from, I think the Mystery Babylon represents this alternative system of thought, of belief, of religion that points the world to this, to these spiritual forces with Satan at the helm, and competes with the revelation and word of God that has come through the prophets of Israel, through his son, and through the Holy Spirit.
1: All right, Ali, we'll take one final time out, come back. We'll just keep you till the bottom of the hour. And then open lines after that. We'll do Ask Me Anything. But for now, we continue to delve into the book of Revelation. Ali Siadatan stays with us. Get your comments and questions ready.
4: 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It's right here. 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
1: All right. A few minutes remain with Ali Siadatan, and then the last two segments of the program, Ask Me Anything. So the Whore of Babylon, the judgment on Babylon. So the judgment will be, and Babylon, I guess, will be the final empire, the Antichrist system. Is that correct?
2: It's the religion of it. It's the spiritual part of it, yeah.
1: Okay. Let's see. Saint Michael asks, "What is the significance of the three secrets of Fatima, and why is the third secret hidden?"
2: Well, I think that's you know, a revelation from the Queen of Heaven. So, you know, in my angelology, the Queen of Heaven is not really, you know, the mother of Jesus, but she's an ancient, you know, angel who's mentioned also in the book of Jeremiah as something that the Jewish people are worshiping and they should not be. And before, you know, the book of Jeremiah, she has a long career in Mesopotamia. Inanna is her original title, and she likes that title, Queen of Heaven. So I don't know if I can really comment on it. It's not a question that's from the Bible. I think that's best asked from, you know, a Catholic specialist. And I'm not even sure if it's a revelation we can even trust, you know?
1: All right. So part three of Revelation. Heaven is once again opened and the 1,000 years of, you know, Christ's kingdom on earth. Tell me about that a little bit.
2: Yeah, so of Armageddon, and then God defeats the force of evil. It's kind of like, imagine the Nazis have taken over the world, and then God comes and defeats the Nazis and frees the earth. The cavalry arrives. It's got a happy ending. We are kind of at the end of a bitter time of history. You know, the second coming in the Bible is actually called the Day of the Lord. which assumes we are living in the night of history right now, and so the day is about to dawn on us. And in some ways, it has begun at the resurrection. And then he goes to God and he sends the Holy Spirit and all the nations come to know him and these spiritual forces weaken. But then there's a final empire which occurs during a time where the Jews are once again a nation in the land of Israel, which is what we've seen in the 20th century. And this final empire is then defeated by the second coming of Christ and the establishing of a 1,000-year rule. Where every passage in the Bible that describes this 1,000 year, it's very idyllic. Even things that are natural predators are living in harmony together. And there is justice and peace on the earth. And the laws and rules of God's kingdom are what the government functions around. So things that are revealed perhaps in the books of Moses, form the basis of the rule of government. Everyone who has believed in Jesus for the past 2,000 years is brought back to life, or if they're already alive, great. They're given a new body, which is a body like the one he had when he came back from the dead. And not only is it a body that's able to be sustained eternally, but also it is one that naturally functions in cooperation with the kingdoms, with God's ways. And it's not like the body we have today that even though in our hearts we want to walk one way, we tend to kind of walk in a different way. We don't have that conflict, so it's a new body. And the people who receive this new body are given authority. And the books of prophecy of the Bible tell us that the people that survive the apocalypse, enter into this kingdom, but they're not regenerated because they never came to faith in the life that they had here. And so they continue to live long lives, but they continue to live and die, and they can also sin. And there's several passages in the Bible that point to this, and that's what we see after this great Sabbath of history, which lasts 1,000 years. And by the way, even before the flood, no one lives 1,000 years. So 1,000 years is symbolic of something significant, of something that's restored. And it seems to actually be long enough to be a day in the cosmic calendar, not just the human calendar, but in the calendar of God and angels, it seems 1,000 years qualifies as a day. So there is something significant. There's a time of peace and rulership, but Satan is released after 1,000 years. And he does tap into this sinful nature, it seems, of the humans that continue to live but have not been regenerated. And he mounts a final rebellion to take back the kingdom from Jesus. It's like a final test for humanity, like the way that you would test gold in the fire. Here, God himself arrives, the Father. And he arrives in this thing, which is our final destination, called the heavenly Jerusalem. And it is, I don't know if it's a cube, because when you kind of reminds me of the Borg ship. When you kind of look at the measurements of this heavenly temple, the temple at the center of time and space where God himself dwells and seems to be a

0: heavenly Jerusalem, where we meet God face to face, which is a sign of great intimacy. We're given names, which are functions that we're going to have in this universe, and we then resume our original purpose for which Adam was created, to bring the instructions of God into the universe and into creation, to govern over the angels, and to serve under God and the Messiah. The earth is the incubation chamber of the immortal children of God.
1: And so what happens to the planet? Does it continue or?
0: No. It says that there's going to be, it says in the book of Isaiah and the book of Revelation at this point takes on that theme, that there will be a new heaven and a new earth. So what, you know, it does say there's going to be a new earth as well. So there's going to be a new heaven and a new earth, and the corruption you know, is done away with. And the people who receive Jesus today, in a way, they are the beginnings of this new creation that finally finds its culmination 1,000 years after the coming of Christ. That's when it really blossoms, and we get the new heaven and new earth, and we enter into this temple at the heart of time and space and sit in the presence of God Himself.
1: So, two things. Number one, how are we certain that what John was writing about was not our future, but what was happening? Because again, you know, the world, the ancient world, was in the midst of war at this time. The Christians were being exiled. Yet the Roman emperors, it was the Flavian dynasty and so forth. How do we know that when he was talking about Antichrist and Babylon, he wasn't referring to his own time, Rome?
0: Well, you know, he was, because when you look at kind of a pattern of among the Hebrew prophets, because John was a Hebrew prophet, is that in the Greek thinking, we think more in a linear way, like every prophecy has a specific fulfillment. And then we argue, go, no, this prophecy was fulfilled here. No, this prophecy was fulfilled there. But the Hebrew prophetic scriptures are actually written in a system of spiral pattern, like kind of like the horns of a ram or something, where it spirals, where it actually, you know, addresses needs of the lifetime of the prophet. That's where it begins. Like if God tells Ezekiel, you're going to go back to this land, is because Ezekiel lives in exile. Sure, this prophecy applies to today's return to the land as well. But when it was spoken to Ezekiel, it actually addressed his immediate concerns. So these prophecies address the immediate concerns of John and the early church and this great persecution in Rome and all that stuff. They begin there, but then they spiral in a system of pattern into what has now taken 2,000 years, since Jesus hasn't really returned yet and his kingdom on earth hasn't been established. And then they have a final climactic fulfillment that then closes the matter. That is the pattern of how Hebrew prophecy works throughout the Bible. Like when God says to Israel, out of Egypt I called my son, there's nothing in that passage that would tell you that's anything other than Israel. But then Matthew says, no, this was also about Jesus. So it was a pattern. It had a double meaning. And so this is kind of how, you know, it all works. So yes, it addresses that at the time of John. But it also addresses the Acharit Hayamim, the end times, the climax of the age, the end of one season of history and the birth of the next season of history. It really focuses a lot of its firepower there in this spiral form of how Hebrew prophecy works. As far as Rome is concerned, don't be so sure that we are not still living under Rome. You look at like the, you know, the American system of the Senate, the president, and the architecture of the Capitol Hill and of many of the structures in Washington, they are on purpose designed to look Roman. When we see, you know, Rabbi Jonathan Cahn, you know, he said the once, I heard him once say that, you know, God does to Israel, you know, whatever you do to Israel, God does to you. If you bless Israel, God will bless you. If you curse Israel, God will curse you. And he said, in Rome, destroyed Jerusalem.

0: right, I gotta jump in here because we're out of time, Ali.
1: So we're still in Rome. That's the summary.
0: Okay. You mentioned Rabbi Jonathan Cahn. Actually, he'll be joining me on Coast to Coast this coming Friday night. Now, your web series, your on Zoom, on Revelation. 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
0: 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Ali, terrific job. Thank you so much.
1: You're welcome. 17 minutes, but thank you.
0: Ah, Ali Siadatan. All right, open lines. When we come back, ask me anything. Stay with us.
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0: All right, welcome back. Open lines now until the top of the hour, and you can ask me anything, or you can just comment maybe on a previous show you've heard. Maybe you have a suggestion for an upcoming show. And speaking of upcoming shows, let me just give you some programming notes, because there's some things going on you need to know about. Next week on the program, Don Jeffries. He's been with us a number of times in the past, and his book, which is a landmark book, Crimes and Cover-Ups in American Politics, 1776 to 1963, that book is now being released in paperback this month. So Don Jeffries returns to the program next week for the full 2 hours, and we'll go back and revisit Crimes and Cover-Ups in American Politics, 1776 to 1963. That's for the full 2 hours, by the way. And I want to give you a heads up also that I am heading off to Greece on Monday, the 11th, and some of these, we're going to continue to deliver brand new shows to you while I'm away. We're bringing in a few guest hosts, including the aforementioned Don Jeffries. And Don will be not only my guest next week on the program, but then on October the 24th, Don will be guest hosting live from Virginia. And his guest will be Janet Phelan. Then, let's see, October 31st, the guest host will be our previous guest tonight, Ali Siadatan. And let me see if I have that book here. Hang on. Oh, yeah, here it is. He's going to be interviewing, I believe we have this, I don't know if it's 100% confirmed, but Donna Howell and Ali Henson. The book is Dark Covenant: How the Masses Are Being Groomed to Embrace the Unthinkable While the Leaders of Organized Religion Make a Deal with the Devil. Let me just hold that up. Can you see that all right? All right. That's Ali Siadatan, guest hosting on October the 31st. And so I'll be in Greece until mid-November. But I'll also be pre-recording some shows while I'm there. And because of the time difference, it's like seven hours different. Anyway, all new shows coming up right until the end of November and beyond. But some guest hosts, Don Jeffries, Ali Siadatan, and who else do we have? We're working on a show with Thomas Horn. He's got a book out, a new one, Zeitgeist 2025, Countdown to the Secret Destiny of America. So we hope to get Thomas Horn on at some point in November. And I think you heard me mention J.J. French, founding member of Twisted Sister, who was with me on Coast to Coast last week. And he's got a new bizmoir, he calls it, half memoir, half business manual, if you will. A lot of great life lessons in there. So JJ will be on the program, on this program, coming up in November as well. All right, that's a look ahead for the Conspiracy Show. Let's say hi to Tony in my hometown of Brantford, Ontario. Hey, Tony, how are you?
3: I'm very good, Richard. Yourself?
0: Very well, thank you.
3: Okay, good. By the way, it's Brampton, not Brantford. Sorry about that.
0: Ah, no worries. Brampton. All right.
3: By the way, I love Strange Planet and love your Richard Serrett show on 960 also.
0: Oh, thank you so much.
3: You're very welcome. Hey, so I have a quick comment regarding the White Horseman.
0: Yes.
3: I believe, just from my own sort of personal studies, that he's actually riding. And that the white part of the horseman represents, I guess, the medical community and big pharma, and the whole medical tyranny represents the white horse. Then we've got the crown, which in Latin is probably also known as the corona, the crown. So he's riding on a white horse, the medical community. He's had this crown. And what I've always found perplexing was the bow without the arrow. And then a friend of mine was doing the same sort of research, and he looked up in the Strong's Concordance and discovered that the bow is not an actual bow and arrow, but the bow references a simple cloth. That's what Strong's Concordance says about the bow, that he conquers with a simple cloth, which could almost represent the mask of what's going on today, the masking. So I just wanted to put that
0: out
3: there.
0: Oh, interesting. It's not a bow, it's a cloth.
3: It's a simple cloth. That's what Strong Concordance says. And the reference number to that is 5115. If you look up Strong's Concordance, it'll reference the bow in the Book of Revelation, and it'll refer to the bow as not a bow and arrow, but just as a simple cloth. So he's got the crown, the corona. He's white, riding the white horse, which represents the whole medical community. And lastly, that simple cloth is the bow. So
0: wow.
3: I believe the white horseman is riding, and the next horseman is going to be the red horseman, the horseman of war. And we know that China and Taiwan are having some issues right now.
0: Indeed, indeed. Wow. Well, that's pretty chilling, Tony. Great work connecting those dots. I appreciate that. Thank you so much. Calling from Brampton, not Brantford. All right, we'll take a quick time out. We'll get to our good pal Skip from Connecticut, and we have some people lining up in the live chat with questions as well. Open lines and ask me anything as we wrap up. Last call to the phones on the Conspiracy Show. Don't go away.
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0: All right, open lines, ask me anything. Let's go to the phones, and Skip is joining us from Connecticut. Hey, Skip.
4: Sure, yeah, hope you have a great time coming up in Greece with the weather. It should be warmer, but I have two thoughts on Revelation. One would be it somewhat contradicts Paul's letters to me because it's depicting people that are following either a beast system or one big individual. And like Paul says in one of his letters, he says, be strong in the Lord, which means you've cultivated your own identity in the Lord, that you know, close relationships, and you would be able to withstand these outer pressures from that. And so I see that as kind of a contradiction. In other words, it's making the people in the book of Revelation look like sheep, basically.
0: Hmm. Interesting. Interesting.
4: Yeah. And my other thing that I thought was kind of interesting, it says in, I believe, chapter 3, that it talks about, it says to one church, now this is talking to people in a church, not outside the church, it's saying, repent or I will kill thee with death. So it's showing like another side of the Lord. And if you look at, it's almost like giving notice. Like, for example, in the book of Jonah, Nineveh was given notice through Jonah, you know, the Lord's going to destroy you if you don't repent in X amount of days, quite soon. And they did repent. Now, Sodom and Gomorrah, it doesn't look like they were given the warning from the depictions in that, although Lot's wife was given a warning, don't look back, and she didn't know the consequences would be that she'd be turned into a pillar of salt. So you do wonder if, like, people, at least they're given the favor of being put on notice, you know, repent or else. So that's another aspect I think that's interesting to Revelation. You know, maybe you're given notice, you know, you better change or else, you know.
0: Skip.
4: Given one final warning, you know.
0: Right, right. Great insights as always. Thanks for the call. Have a good morning. All right. Let's go to the YouTube live chat. And Craig asks, do my views on extraterrestrials conflict with my views on the Bible? That's a great question. Well, my views on extraterrestrials are that the best way that the ET phenomenon fits into the biblical narrative is that they are interdimensionals. And so they are from the angelic realm. That's what I believe. So if we're talking about the angelic realm, we're talking about fallen angels and we're talking about, you know, God's messengers. That's how I perceive the ET UFO phenomenon. It's not particularly a popular point of view in the UFO community, if I can use that term, but that's the way I look at it. I mean, it has to fit for me. It has to square in the biblical narrative. They're not just some, you know, extraterrestrial interlopers. Everything that happens here has to fit into the narrative. And if it doesn't, well, it has to. I mean, that's just what I believe. Now, the Roman Catholic Church says that there's nothing in the Bible that precludes the existence of other extraterrestrial civilizations and that they are all part of God's creation. So that's another way of looking at it, I suppose. Put it this way. If we ever get disclosure, UFO disclosure, or if the extraterrestrials or interdimensionals, whatever you want to call them, make themselves known to all of us.
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0: It's not gonna change my faith. It's not gonna change my point of view and my faith in the Bible. All right. I hope, Craig, that answers your question. Roger Vega asks, November 22nd is coming up. Who do you have lined up for a JFK show? Also says it's sad that Jim Mars isn't around. Very true. How long has it been since Jim passed away? 4 or 5 years, maybe? Well, I guess Jim DiEugenio is just done some terrific work. And I had Jim, I think I had Jim on this program a couple of weeks ago, maybe a month ago. Brian, do you remember when we had Jim DiEugenio? He had just announced this new documentary that he basically wrote. It's based on his research, and it was directed by, and I guess produced by, Oliver Stone. So it's, I guess we have to do something on November 22nd. Let me see. Does the show actually land on the 22nd this year? I don't think it does. The 21st. It lands on the 21st. So I don't have anyone lined up yet, but we probably should do something. This will be, 58 years? And people just are not tired of it. They just want to hear more and more and more about it. So if you have any suggestions, who you'd like to hear on a special JFK show on November the 21st into the 22nd, just contact me through the website, strangeplanet.ca, and let me know. Jim DiEugenio, it could be Jim or it could be someone else. Let's see, who do we have here? Show Me the Truth 74. Richard, who or what influenced your desire to spread the word? When you say spread the word, I guess you mean what, the gospel or some other truth? I'm not sure what exactly you mean. I spread the word. Well, I bring people on who talk about the Bible from time to time and biblical prophecy, but I don't see my role on this show, aside from providing a platform from time to time to people to talk about biblical prophecy and so forth. But I don't want to proselytize on the air, but I do, confess my faith and make that known, because for some, I mean, that's a bias, right? This is my bias. I lay it on the table, but it's not part of orthodoxy to proselytize. We don't go knocking on doors and handing out pamphlets or standing on street corners with placards and sandwich boards and hollering out biblical verses and so forth. All right. Let's see. Do we have anyone else in the... I think that about covers it in the YouTube live chat for now. We have one more. Oh, Toxic Canadian. Toxic Canadian. This is a good one. Who are some guests you have not been able to interview? Who would you absolutely love to interview? Oh, that's a great question, Toxic Canadian. You know, I was thinking the other day because I had Lisa Peace on the program and or on Coast to Coast, actually. And I had her on my podcast and she's a Bobby Kennedy assassination researcher. And she was instrumental in getting Bobby Jr., Robert Kennedy Jr., to meet with Sirhan Sirhan in prison, the supposed gunman. And then recently we had a parole hearing, and Sirhan Sirhan, according to the advice of the parole board, they are suggesting that he be released after over 50 years in prison. Still has to be approved by the governor, but it's quite possible Sirhan Sirhan would be released. And I'm sure when he gets out, he never wants to talk about it again and doesn't want to be bothered, which, I would respect. But I would love to talk to Sirhan Sirhan on this program, and I would love to interview Bobby Kennedy. All right, let's see, who do we have next? John Dooley. John Dooley can't get Coast to Coast AM in Scarborough and is looking for some suggestions. I get this question a lot. So as far as I know, and incidentally, a Coast to Coast, I'll be hosting next Friday and Saturday, the 7th, is that the 7th and 8th or 8th and 9th? Anyway, Friday and Saturday on Coast. There are no stations in Ontario carrying Coast to Coast anymore. There is a station in New York. Don't know if you can pull it in on your terrestrial radio. 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I believe it's WKCT, WKTC or WKCT. Anyway, that's the best thing. You got to listen until a station on Ontario picks up Coast. You've got to listen on an app or stream it from one of the affiliates on their website. All right, John, hope that helps. Great questions, great comments. Thank you all. All right, back next week with Don Jeffries, Crimes and Cover-Ups in American Politics, for the full 2 hours. Hope you'll be along for that. In the meantime, don't be afraid. There's nothing concealed that won't be revealed and nothing hidden that won't be made known. What you hear in the dark, speak in the light. What I say in a whisper, proclaim from the housetops. Move over, Aphrodite. I'm coming home. Good night.

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0: my friend here, Scott Carpenter, is the author of this incredible book, The Nephilim Among Us Updated. I am about almost half, a little over halfway through, actually. It's got some incredible photographs of footprints, of faces, and he's been a Bigfoot researcher for a long time. And his path has crossed with some of the people that I know. So there's a lot of cross-pollination here. And folks, you might be saying, what does this have to do with anything? I mean, Bigfoot, it's just a bunch of nonsense. It's not just a bunch of nonsense. Something is going on. Just like the whole UFO disclosure. Like 30 years ago, I was looked at wearing a tinfoil hat and made fun of in Christian circles. Now, all of a sudden, it's on Tucker Carlson. So I have people calling me up and going, L.A., what you've been saying about all this is right. I can't believe it. Well, Scott Carpenter, who's right there on the screen, is one of the leading experts, I would say, along with people like Ron Moorhead and Melba Ketchum and others, that have really delved into this whole Bigfoot phenomenon and written a book about it. And Scott and I are going to talk about maybe redoing the book and getting better shots of the photographs so you can really see what's going on. This is the book, in my opinion, is too important not to really be presented in a way that people can open it up and go, wow, that's amazing. So let me ask you the first question. What motivated, why did you get into this in the first place?
1: That's a long story. It was an adult encounter I had back in 2009. And I was fishing on a local lake. During my lunch hour, I worked in a small office, so I was by myself. So I started watching YouTube videos, and one of the genres I was watching was Bigfoot. I had no interest in it, but you know, it was just something to do for an hour. And they were whooping and knocking on trees and doing silly stuff. Well, while I was fishing, I don't know what came over me, but it was a very crisp morning, no wind. I was fishing. It's beautiful, and for some reason, I did three or four stupid whoops, and to my shock and amazement, I got a response. And basically, the response was this: something came through the woods, crashing through the woods, tearing everything up on the land that I was fishing off of, and basically came to the water's edge. It never came where I could see it. But it went back and forth, and, you know, it made hoofing noises. And then, of course, I hit the trolling motor because this thing, you know, I was in shock and like, I'm way too close to the shore. So I start hitting the motor. And when the motor went off, you know, it got its attention. And there was a moment of silence or two. And then one last hump, like a hump. And then it just slowly, you know, bipedally walked back up in the woods. And so, you know, I'm sitting there in another shock, like, what has just happened? You know, this is crazy. Because, you know, this is just nonsense. But, I couldn't let it go, and the bug got me. And so, you know, a couple weeks later, I know where the area was, and I grabbed my camera and put some boots on, and I hit the area, and that's how it all got started.
0: Well, let me go back to that first encounter, because, you know, you tell it, and people listen to that, and they go, oh, you know, whatever. So you're alone in kind of a wilderness area, and something and something really big is coming down the woods towards you. What are you thinking? What's your reaction? What's going on?
1: Well, at first I thought, well, this is somebody on horseback because this area is a recreation area. But it's really thick and full of briars, and it's not making any sense. I mean, this thing is like, is loud. I mean, it's limb breaking, stomping. I mean, it's, you know, this is like Jurassic Park type movie right before the dinosaur burst open. I mean, you know, this is not something small, you know. And so, I'm dumbfounded. I mean, I don't know what else to say. If you can just imagine this, you know, pristine lake, you know, no wind. It's really, really quiet. You know, behind me is a large subdivision, you know, across the lake, and you could hear a pin drop. And this thing's just, you know, this is just a surreal, you know, scene. It's been coming down, you know, coming towards the bank. I didn't have any clue what it was. It was just, you know, it was one of those deals where, you know, I'm just kind of in shock, and you know, my mind's racing about 900 miles an hour.
0: So, in other words, is this a fair statement? There was nothing in your grid to prepare you what you were experiencing. Is that a fair statement?
1: No, never had anything like this happen. Never, you know, like I said, I wasn't, you know, that much into Bigfoot, so to speak. It was just something I watched, you know, during my lunch hour, you know, entertainment. That's all it was. You know, I watched fishing videos, hunting videos, and then I saw that. So I had no, I really had no interest in it other than just entertainment. So I didn't know anything about it, really.
0: Let me ask you something, play devil's advocate here. It wasn't a bear, sure. And why wasn't it a bear?
1: Well, number one, it was way too large. And number two, I mean, it was bipedal. I mean, there was no doubt it was stomping. And especially when it was walking back and forth. It was walking back and forth along the shore. And, I mean, you know, you could hear it make the steps and crashing, you know, crashing through the brush, going back and forth. You know, it was looking for, in my opinion, it was looking for whatever made that sound. And it'd come looking, you know. And I don't think it realized I was off the shore until I hit the trolling motor. And of course, that made that noise, you know, a trolling motor will make a humming noise.
0: Right.
1: And then that's when it seemed to have, you know, located me.
0: Now, I'll tell you one of the stories that was told to me. I've never seen one, but I'm not out there looking for one either. And I really have no desire to see one, quite honestly. And, you know, when you talk about this stuff, it's just like UFOs. You know, when you talk about this stuff with people at church or whatever, they look at you like you have two heads, especially if you're serious. And this is the problem. I mean, people have this truncated view of the supernatural, and you don't realize that, you know, if UFOs are real burgeoning and not going away, and Sasquatch is real burgeoning and not going away, and they're actually connected. All of this is connected. It dovetails together. At least it does in my world, and I think it does in your world too, from reading your book. But this man and a woman knew, kind of like what you're into, they knew where this family of Bigfoot were, up on a mountain, I believe in Oregon. It was either in Oregon or Washington State, one of the two. And these two macho fire guys heard about it and, oh, we want to come up and see Bigfoot. Yeah, you know, we're going to show them a thing or two. And they belt down a couple of brews and they climb up the mountain with these people. They got within, I would say, 50 yards and they were hit. They were hit really hard with the, you know, whatever you want to call it,
1: infrasound.
0: Yeah, infrasound. They're hit. They go running off the mountain crying like a couple of school kids. They were totally freaked out. It changed everything. So I know about the infrasound. I've heard about it before. And then the people that were there within 50 yards of this thing, as they approached, they told me it was like walking through molasses. Everything slowed way down. It took them what it seemed like an hour to get from where they were to where the beings were. And the beings let them approach, which is sort of incredible. Your thoughts when you hear that story?
1: Well, I've had similar occurrences to that. I mean, I've had infrasound experiences. I had an experience, I guess, early in my research where you could call it missing time. And I don't know if I'd call it moving through molasses, but I learned the hard way. You take a camera with you and you never turn it off. Because if the minute you turn it off, something happens. But anyway, I had spotted a Bigfoot, and the thing about it was, I don't remember doing anything until I got back and I reviewed the video. In other words, I saw a Bigfoot, attempted to zoom in on it a couple times, and then for no explanation, I just calmly turned around and walked away and had no memory of it whatsoever. So I had about a 10-minute period where I had no cognitive memory of it, but it was on video. And if you ever want to get yourself freaked out, you know, watch a video where you don't have any memory of what you're doing. It was a really weird feeling. And so, you know, that I guess that's the missing time. In another instance, there's been several times when there's several around, the woods get super quiet.
0: Yeah.
1: No bugs. I mean, the weird thing is even the wind appears to die down. You know, we were on top of a mountain where the wind always blows. literally always blows. And the wind stopped blowing. It was calm. There was no noise, no birds, no crickets, no bugs, no anything. It was just an eerie experience. It's hard to describe unless you've actually been there and had it happen. And then, you know, they did some vocalizations, and then they moved off. And it's just like you turn a light switch on. As soon as they move off, the birds start singing, the wind starts blowing, you know, the bugs start back up. It's just a really odd occurrence.
0: We were, Fritz Zimmerman and myself, we went up to America Stonehenge and we filmed there. We basically spent 5 days with Dennis Stone, and that's an up-and-coming film for those of you who are watching the On the Trail of the Nephilim series. The fourth film is the DNA film, and I want to get into that, you know, because of your work, and this is where it all kind of dovetails together, and it's really, really interesting. But we were looking for this. We were in a national park, national forest, and if Dave Pilates was here, he'd be going, "Oh, don't go in there," and rightfully so, and I get that. And we went in. And we wandered in that place for hours trying to find this stupid thing. We couldn't find it. I mean, and this was like, we went to, it was a river, not really a river, but a very large creek, probably 30 feet across, and very soggy bottomland, fresh beaver, you know, tree down, all the chips around. So it's pretty cool, I mean, where we were. And we're walking up, and I'm in the lead, Fritz, and then the camera girl, Jessica, and then Peggy's bringing up the rear. And we were walking up this trail, and all of a sudden I go, hold it, don't move. And across the trail is a sapling about 4 to 5 inches round. It's really big. It's about as round as this globe here. It's, you know, really big. And I go over to it, and it's basically about 3 feet up, and then like this over the trail, and it's twisted. It's not broken, it's twisted.
1: It's twisted, yeah.
0: Yeah, someone's taken this thing and twisted it. Well, guess what, folks, you can't do that. Human beings can't twist 4 or 5 inch saplings, can't do it. Just, it's impossible, can't do it. Yet it was there, and I said, I know what this is. We've gotta be really careful, Sasquatch is here. And sure enough, we walked up a little further, and there were stacks of rocks, like 4, 5, 6 high, on a larger rock, a flat rock, and then rocks stacked up like this, about 3 or 4 stacks of the rock. We wandered around that place, you could hear a pin drop. It was like, I think we were being watched. I don't know. I mean, people, oh, well, you've got an active imagination. Yeah, I get it, but that was a definite sign to Bigfoot. What do you think about that?
1: Well, you know, in my research, I've found that the tree twist, the rock stacking, they're extremely intelligent. A lot of people take some of this stuff to see, say, oh, look, they're just some sort of smart bipedal ape, and they're just doing this. You know, these are, you know, hominid or lower hominid, you know, territorial markers. But I don't, you know, I take it a lot more seriously, and it's, you know, we don't know what these things mean, okay? But they mean something to them, obviously. And, you know, they leave them as trail markers. They leave them as territorial markers, as warnings, as sometimes just as simple as, hey, you know, we went this way. You know, so, you know, I think, you know, that especially the tree twist, you know, that's a common thing you see a lot, the rock stacking. They stacked some rocks for me one time and left some Wild Mountain Mint under it, and it's a long story, but basically Wild Mountain Mint is bug repellent. And I actually had sprayed bug repellent in my face by accident, left the area, came back through the area about 45 minutes later, and beside the trail was 7 rocks stacked up, and under the top rock was this plant. And it was a very, the precarious way they'd stacked the rocks. It was so delicate that when I actually tried to get the mint out from under, the whole thing fell. Wow. And this is on a stump and right beside the trail. It's like, here it is. And then I didn't realize it when I got back and I looked up what Wild Mountain Mint is used for. It's used for as a bug repellent. So, you know, here we go again. So was I observed by a Sasquatch? Did it see me spray and get the bug juice in my face and then say, well, I'll provide him an alternative? And it left, you know, I mean, that's what I think happened. Now, you know, I don't know. I didn't see anybody going in. Didn't see anybody coming back out the trail. And everything's documented. My camera's going the entire time. So, you know, even the look on my face when I looked down and saw the rock stack and was kind of shocked. It's, you know, I don't have a clue. I didn't, you know, it just, you know, what in the world, you know? And so, yeah, so all these, you know, mean things to them, it's just the, you know, the challenging thing is what does it mean? I mean, that's what we all struggle with because they're not going to talk to us. We don't have a way to, you know, communicate, you know, with them, and they'll respond where they want to talk to you. So, you know, what these things mean, we don't know. It's just we know they do them, and it's a sign that they've been there.
0: You know, let me ask you something. How close have you been to one? I mean, where you've actually, you mentioned in the book that you've had eye contact. Tell us about that.
1: Mm-hmm. Sure. I was probably about 30 feet away from one. Early in my research, I had an area, and I had what they call a feeding station. I mean, that's basically you start off and you find a place where you leave them gifts, and they or food, and they leave you gifts, and then you start interaction. That's kind of how the interaction starts. It's usually a gift giving thing. Usually you'll bring them food, something like candy bars or peanut butter or something like that, and they'll leave you a feather or a rock. Now I don't do any more because I believe. Well, to me it's paying homage to them, and I'm not, you know, after I learned, figured out what they were, I stopped that because I'm not going to sacrifice or whatever, pay homage, give them some sort of food, you know. You know, I just don't believe you ought to do that. They don't deserve homage, so to speak. So anyway, I'm due to some circumstances, I'm having to move my feeding station. Of course, at this time, I had trail cameras, different angles, and doing all kinds of things. And so I'm taking everything down, and I get the creepy feeling I'm being watched. And I kind of look over to my left and squatted in some very thick brush. The area I was in was an open area surrounded by extremely thick brush and briar. So, and I look over and I see it, and it's basically squatted down with its knees together in and its arms on the outside. And it's not looking at me. They, 99.9% of the time, they don't like to make direct eye contact. And so it's looking not at me, but kind of down at the ground to the right. And I'm over on its right side. And so I've got my camera. I'm all excited. So I start zooming in, you know. So as I'm zooming in and I can really get a good look at it, I mean, I turn off the camera, zoom into infinity, and literally just staring at it with my mouth open. Wow. And it's like, my goodness, you know. Look, and then he slowly turns his head towards me. We make eye contact, and he makes it. I can see his facial expression. You know, he wrinkles up his brow, just kind of looks like that for a second or two. Then he relaxes his face, almost like, oh, I recognize you. And so, you know, now we're kind of looking each other in the eyes, and we're just, you know, looking. And I start to speak. I'm going to say something. I think I was going to say hello. And it's happened more than once. But every time I start to speak, they leave. And so I started to form the words, hey. And he spun around on his, he pulled his legs up, he spun around on his legs and pushed his legs through and pulled himself through, and he shot through the underbrush on all fours. Like, it's almost cartoonish. The speed was fantastic. I'd never seen anything move so fast. It was so fast that after he shot through the brush, you know how it knocked some leaves off? He was gone and the leaves were still falling.
0: Wow. That is cartoonish. So how many years, I mean, Scott, how many years have you actually been doing this, the research now?
1: I've been doing this 10 years, since 2009.
0: I mean, that's incredible. We're at the 20-minute mark, so we're just going to take a break here with our sponsor.
1: Sure.
0: And folks, those of you know that Jingoes is our sponsor, one of our sponsors, www.buyjingoes.com, buyjingoes.com. This stuff really does work. I'm just going to tell you some personal stuff that happens around our house, okay? Scooter is a little corgi. Scooter is 12 years old. scooter is getting more and more accidents. And that's not fun, especially with the new rugs. So what we do is we dry it up as best as possible, clean up the mess, immediately reach for the Jingos. Spray the area with Jingos, let it sit for a little bit, then get a warm cloth, warm damp cloth, and just pat it like this. And time after time, what we see is that the stain goes away and the odor goes away. We now have four cats living in the house, go figure. I think kangaroos are next. The same thing. 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Keep it right here. We'll see you on the other side of the break.
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0: And we're back, folks. Thanks for keeping it right here on Acceleration Radio on KGRA and also on our YouTube channel, L.A. Marzulli. And by the way, please subscribe. We had a little a notice from YouTube that they're going to go in and scrub our channel to make sure that people that aren't uploading the videos now. So our numbers may go down. Gee, what a surprise. But that's okay, folks. We're still here, and that's why we don't monetize. But that's why we have Jingos to the rescue, because they're our paid sponsor and they keep us here doing what we're doing, and we just want to thank them for their great product and for believing in what we do here. It's been a great marriage. But Scott Carpenter is our guest. He's the author of this incredible book, A Nephilim Among Us Updated. We will be carrying this at some point, I'm not sure when, but this is a really important book. There's something going on here, Scott. And later on in the book, you finally just basically come to the conclusion that these are Nephilim. Now, we had a guest on a while back, Mary Joyce, and she's also a UFO researcher, Bigfoot researcher. And she has a totally different take than you do. And when I mentioned David Pilates, you know, talking about Bigfoot, and I've spoken to David on the phone, I think twice, maybe three times over the years, and just, you know, off the record stuff. And he told me that he would not go into a national park without an armed escort. He just wouldn't do it, because of what's going on. Have you delved into that? And what's your take on that? What's going on with that? The missing people out of a national park.
1: On the missing people? Well, I'm a research associate with Dave, so I am privy to some private conversations. We do discuss it, but you know, Dave keeps that very close to the vest. I mean, I have my theories, I mean, of what's going on and what's causing the disappearances. I think what's unusual about them is the criteria in which they happen, you know, with, you know, and you know, with rain coming in, weather coming in, and then the children or the people being found, you know, like children being found 3 miles, you know, up the mountain range.
0: Crazy.
1: And those found alive survive, you know, freezing cold nights. But when the child's asked, the child has no recollection of where they've been. They're found alive. And usually when they find them, they're found on trails like it's been searched multiple times. And then either the person body shows up or the person shows back up literally on the trail. So as far as what's caused it, I'll go on the record and say, you know, I think it's more than one thing. Unfortunately, I think it's, some of it could be Bigfoot. Some of it could be the abduction phenomenon. Some of it could be, David did a special here, one-off on the History Channel where basically he went on the record for this one time and proposed that some of the disappearances in some situations were caused by an electromagnetic phenomenon, whether a portal was opening up and these people were stepping through, or whether there was literally a discharge and the person was in the wrong place at the wrong time and literally just got zapped, you know, into nothing, you know, just vaporized. Huh. Because the case he was doing was there was a man, two men in an open boulder field, and one man went 30 or 40 yards ahead of the other, and it's open. I mean, there's nowhere to go. The guy turned his partner turns around to look at something, turns back, and the guy's gone. Wow. I mean, gone. Wow. And they never find him ever. And so, but they do find some very anomalous, magnetic readings in this boulder field. And then they later go to an area where they actually literally, it's in the Pueblo, cliff dwellings where they actually found near one of those places where I think the elders were trying to open portals, they actually found a time dilation. So, I mean, that's the only time I could get David to go, or he went on the record and said, I think this is what's causing it. Otherwise, out of respect for his, for the victims, he won't. But I think I personally think there's probably a combination of two or three things going on that are causing these disappearances.
0: Now, with your research, you know, originally you were looking at this as some sort of a bipedal ape or whatever, or hominid. And then the more mm-hmm. research that you did, and we'll get into the DNA here in a little bit, but at some point you kind of turned and you said, wait a minute, something else is going on. Tell us about that.
1: Yeah, when we first started, I think, you know, I was it's a bipedal ape. But as I began to do things like, you know, put out trail cameras, and I never could fool them with the trail cameras. You know, this is a dumb animal. We'll put this to bed in 5 minutes, right?
0: Right.
1: We'll get the trail cameras. We'll give them some food. They'll take the food. Voila. Well, no, that's not how it works. I mean, they actually were smart enough to know that if they stood in front of the trail camera, put something in front of the trail camera, then they could then do stuff. So what would happen is I would go back to the feeding station, and something would set off the trail camera, and it'd be a total whiteout. And then 5 or 10 minutes later, it'd be set off again, and all the food and everything would be missing. And so they knew, if they stood right in front of or put something in front of that camera, you know, it wouldn't go off again. So, you know, someone probably got assigned to stand there or put something in front of it. And then, you know, they did what they wanted to do. And then they just, you know, walked out of the way. And then, you know, when I made eye contact with them, it was, you know, that first one, it was obvious, you know, from that eye contact that, you know, there's something was going on that, you know, there was an intelligence there. There was a recognition there. And so as I went through my research, things started happening, gradually happening. I got zapped and hit by infrasound. There was a time, basically, I was doing an experiment. I was trying to figure out what was going on because some supernatural or, paranormal stuff started happening. And they followed me to my home.
0: Right.
1: And that's just really odd. I'm about 25 miles away from the research area, and single footprints started showing up in my backyard. You know, really freaky. And then for an entire summer, all my neighbors were calling the police because they kept seeing a juvenile in the trees and running around. And there was a little 16-year-old girl that kept calling on his prowler because he was climbing up and looking at her through the window. So, you know, these things started happening, and it didn't make any sense from a, you know, logical standpoint, you know. And then there was an instance where they looked like they used language. I mean, they actually left a syllabic symbol that, when translated out of Native American, said, come brother, come visit brother, or come visit friend. And, it was, I'd left a smiley face full of rocks, and they'd actually made a syllabic symbol for that word. And then later, when David Pilates he came out, and we were going into the area, and we actually had two of them yelling at each other. We thought they were yelling at us. And I got the vocalization recorded, and we sent it off to Scott Nelson. Now, he's a Navy linguist, and he did the Sierra Sounds right. tapes. And
0: Ron Moorhead.
1: Yeah, Ron Moorhead stuff. Well, he listened to my recording, and I've got his analysis, and in his opinion, those are two Sasquatch conversing. They're just it's like he said. It sounds like they're having a disagreement about what to do in a situation. Of course, me and David was the first time in the area, so you know I was wondering if that didn't set them off. So. It started off as it's a bipedal ape, and then I thought, well, this is just I know there's not a missing limb, but some sort of unknown hominid. And then when we got to the DNA study, and the DNA study came back, it was mitochondrial was human, and the nuclear DNA, which comes from the father, was unknown. But, you know, wasn't in GenBank. So, you know, then I'm really like, okay, so now we got a human hybrid. And then the weird stuff started happening. And I mean weird, like orbs started showing up. ET-like beings started showing up or started happening at the same time with a Bigfoot. And, these poltergeisty things, demons were manifesting around my house and doing things. I mean, they were slapping the side of the house. They were stealing dog food. So all this started, you know, and I'm looking for an answer. I'm like, none of this makes sense.
0: Right.
1: And then, you know, that's when I started delving into it, being a Christian. You know, that's where I'm going to look. And so I started trying to find out what matches this. And actually what kind of got me going in that direction, this a paranormal person, a ghost hunter, had actually gone to a graveyard and had a Bigfoot encounter.
0: Huh.
1: And so it freaked them all out. And so she called me up and kind of wanted to learn about a little bit about the Bigfoot stuff. And so she said, well, you just take me out, kind of show me around. And I said, sure, no problem. Anyway, while we're talking, you know, she gets into this. I had no clue about paranormal research, ghosts. So, you know, I don't believe in ghosts, but still, you know, hey, this lady wants to pay me, take me out, take her out. Show her around, I'll do it. Anyway, she started talking about the issue with the ghost following people home. And it hit me because, you know, the Bigfoot are the same way. If you research them long enough and you're serious and you seek them out, in other words, I was seeking them out, I was trying to have an encounter, you know, it's just like in the ghost hunting, it's like you give the evil spirits follow you home. And, you know, that was the clue, I think. That was one of the clues. That and another cryptid we talked about off the air that showed up in one of my things. That's when it's like, this is not, you know, this is not a human hybrid, you know, as we know it. And that took me down. And that's when I started looking at your research. I started looking at all the different, I started looking at Enoch and just kind of started putting together. And, it, you know, the pieces just started to fall in place. Because the DNA matched what a Nephilim was, the abilities started fallen angels. If the DNA matched what a Nephilim was, the abilities started at, you know, fallen angels. If they had some of these.

0: rebuke you. You're not allowed to come on my property anymore. You are not allowed. You know, I told him you can't do it anymore. I forbid you in the name of Jesus. And it all stopped. All the craziness, all the demonic activity, it stopped. And later I had, I brought about in the book, I had a person contact me, and he was kind of, he was 60 years old, a retiree. He had bought his dream farm, doesn't live too far away from me, but he was having really bad issues. He was having Bigfoot activity, even what they call, they'd even seen dog men, you know, a werewolf thing on the property. He said there was like a dark cloud, a bad feeling all the time. He didn't feel safe going outside. He always took his gun. Wow. And all this paranormal crap was happening. And so basically he'd heard about me and read my book, and he emailed me and said, can you help me? And so I called him and we talked, and I told him, I said, you need to rebuke them. I said, go to your four, I did that just like I did. I said, go to your four corners of your property and rebuke them and pray, you know, that, tell them to, you know, in the name of Jesus, you rebuke them. And I said, also, you know, pray it before you go out to do your chores and stuff. I said, you know, I pray every time before I go out or do anything like that. And it was about 2 or 3 months. The guy didn't, there was no contact. And he finally emailed me back, and he said he waited so long because he wanted to make sure it took. And so, but basically he said, you know, he said, it's wonderful. He said, I don't have to worry about anything anymore. I don't take my gun. You know, I can go outside and it's fresh air, and I'm enjoying my property again. I don't feel, you know, my grandchildren are endangered. You know, none of all that activity totally ceased. And so that's where I get back around to. If the Sasquatch Bigfoot is just a human hybrid, just a bipedal ape or something like that, and, you know, you call upon the name of Jesus, you know, it would have no effect. It's kind of like the lion's charging me, right? And I say, I rebuke you in the name of Jesus. Most likely, he's going to eat me. Okay, let's just be honest. Right. Yeah, but you've got this, you know, you've got this superhuman creature, 8, 12 foot, 500, 600, 700 pounds, can literally pop your head off.
1: Yeah.
0: And by rebuking it, it totally leaves you alone. And that, to me, was the, you know, that was it. You know, at that point, I knew. You know, God kind of revealed these are, you know, in my opinion, Nephilim.
1: You know, what's interesting is, you know, you talk about the Bigfoot, the whole ET thing, UFO connection. I mean, it's all connected. Definitely, yes. Definitely connected. And it almost seems, Mary Joyce was talking about this, that there seems to be almost like two different kinds. Some of them are like in league with these, with the saucers, with the UFOs, and seem to be under their, you know, dominion, for lack of a better word. And others seem to be more, you know, forest creatures. So it's hard to figure out really what we're looking at. If they are Nephilim, then we should see the DNA, which is the result. I want to talk about that at the, in the next segment specifically.
0: Sure.
1: The idea of contamination and all this nonsense, because that gets into our wheelhouse with what we did and the blowback that we got. And I really want to talk about the bias in academia at the end of for our last segment. But, you know, if they are Nephilim, and you talk about this, you sort of allude to it in the book, there seems to be protocols, like rules, that these entities have to follow. Tell us about that.
0: Yeah, I started noticing, you know, the certain behaviors. It's like a rule set. You know, the way they try to communicate, you know, it's very subtle. In other words, at first I thought, well, maybe it's because they're so stealthy, and, you know, because they'll do something that only you know. In other words, they'll do something so, you know, just minor or minute. Let's say take rocks and turn them, you know, 180 degrees to the right. All right, I know that, and I know they did it. But if I told you, you'd say you're a lunatic. One of the things that they do, and I actually a couple weekends ago, David talking, and I verified this happens other places. They are enamored with the pattern 3-1, and wow. It's really strange. 3-1. I thought it was a special signature for me, and then the people I was talking to said, no, well, they do it in Ohio, and no, they do it in Oklahoma. But basically, like, if I leave a pile of rocks, they would scoot all the rocks off, and they push three together and leave one apart. And they do it with rocks. They come to my house and do it with candy bars, stuff like that.
1: What does that mean? So, any idea?

0: what it means?
1: No. I mean, at first I thought it was like a signature that only I would know, but then right. when everybody else said, well, we get the same thing. No matter what we do, they leave a 3-1 pattern. Of course, 3-1, you know, the Holy Trinity, 3-1.
0: Right.
1: You know, I don't know if they're alluding to that, but you know, not to get too chase the rabbit too far. Basically, it became apparent that they were almost like I liken it to something's watching them, and they're trying to communicate with us, but they're having to do it in a very, very subtle way. And so it's almost like if you've ever read a book about a prisoner of war in Vietnam, how they would, you know, have to do all these very nonchalant, you know, stick here, scratch there. Well, the Sasquatch are doing the same thing when they try to communicate. And, you know, it became apparent that, you know, and through research and statistics, David, it's like, you know, some of the rules are like, for whatever reason, they won't show themselves to a human male. Very seldom. I mean, it's, you know, it's only, you know, for distraction. It does happen, but it's very rare. But they'll show themselves to women.
0: Yeah.
1: Or they'll show themselves to children.
0: Yeah.
1: Or a group of children. I mean, David Pilates did some research, and 90% in his research, 90% of all full body daylight sightings were women.
0: Wow.
1: You know, and yeah, and so, you know, and so you started seeing these protocols of non-contact, and it was just, you know, like I said, I haven't figured out all the rules. I don't know, you know, in my book I document kind of, you know, what I've kind of figured out, but I don't know the why. I mean, is God, you know, setting the rules and keeping it at bay? Because literally, let's be honest, if they wanted to cause havoc, they could cause major havoc. But, you know, obviously you rebuke them and they flee, and most, you know, except for the occasional group, you know, it's rare, but to go rogue and actually start cannibalizing people. Other than that, you know, they pretty much, you know, don't want to have a, you know, interaction with humans. They want to get away from us. And if they do, you know, or have, you know, like a habituation, you know, it's very private. It's usually one-on-one. It's usually, you know, it's usually in a rural area, or, you know, with a, you know, and it's sometimes multi-generational. So it's not, you know, they're just not going to walk up to you on the trail and start talking to you. And it just seems to be that this rule set, and Satan could be making the rules too. I don't know.
0: Yeah.
1: I mean, you know, there could be a combination. You were talking about, there's different types. I agree. It's such a, there's no pat answer. You know, I do believe
0: it's
1: that
0: complex.
1: The majority of them are, what?
0: It's complex. I agree. There's no pat answer.
1: Yeah,
0: it's complex.
1: There's no hard and fast rules, you know, because some of them have actually, you know, crossbred with human beings. And, you know, some of them look very human in the face. So at what point, how diluted is the genetics?
0: Right.
1: And I do now believe that there is some free will, and we discussed that off air about, you know, that I think now there's some free will that, you know, they have a choice. And so some choose to do bad, some choose to do good. They're just like, they're like us. They're just like people. They have intellect, will, and emotion, and they exercise that. And so, you know, they have their motives. You know, they have their social structure. You know, it's just like, you know, the Nephilim tribes, you know, I'm sure, you know, it was surrounded Israel. I'm sure they all had their own customs, and they did their own things, and they had their own wars and fought each other. So, you know, there's this whole set of things going on, you know, that we're completely unaware of.
0: Yeah.
1: You know, so when we see them having behaviors or doing things, it may not have anything to do with us. It literally may be a conflict between two clans or something, but, you know, we just kind of get stuck in the middle. And so we see these varied behaviors from, you know, the little boy who, you know, spent three nights with a bear.
0: Right.
1: You know, that
0: was incredible.
1: That was
0: I blogged about that. So, yeah.
1: Obviously, you know, Sasquatch, you know, kept the child warm and safe and took him home.
0: Yep. Yep.
1: Then, you know, I've got stories that, you know, we can get into later. I've got, you know, eyewitness accounts where they do bad stuff. They do sexually deviant stuff. So,
0: right.
1: You know, you've got, just like the human population, just like our population, you've got, you know what I'm saying? There's a wide spectrum of behaviors and motives. And I think that's why it's hard really just to put a label on it and say, okay, they're all Nephilim and they're all evil, and, you know, stay away from them. And I did think that until literally probably up to about a year ago, and I kind of started moderating that when I saw behaviors and people started telling me things that were, you know, totally contrary. So, you know, could they be deceiving us? You know, you always have to keep that in the back of your mind. They could be.
0: So it's very complex. And I just want to say one thing here before we go to break, that the name of Jesus, when a Christian rebukes, it's not like it's a magic word. It's like we have the authority in Christ, in the Messiah. And in that authority, because we're believers, because we believe in him, we're moving in his authority. And so we say, the Lord rebuke you. In the name of Jesus, the Lord rebuke you. We're moving in his authority. And that's why it works. It's not some hocus pocus thing. But if these are Nephilim, then they are under, they have to obey. They have to obey. But I'm at a hard break here. And I want to, just before I get into this stuff, this company is not sponsoring us. But for those of you who know, have been watching us for some time, you know that we lost our house. It's coming up to the one-year anniversary, November 9th, what's called the Woosley Fire. Over 800 homes burned in that, and ours was one of them. We lost absolutely everything. Absolutely everything. Our lives were erased. The good news is we are going to rebuild. Wait a second. L.A., why would you go and rebuild a wood structure in a fire zone? Good point. Guess what, folks? We're not doing that. We're building a GigaCrete house. www.gigacrete.com. It's right there on the screen. And the reason for this is it's steel studs with this foam, and you'll see the way it works. You can design whatever you want to make, and GigaCrete makes it at the factory, ships it to you. You've got to assemble it. It's not a prefabbed house, per se. It's a custom home. I drew up the plans, and hopefully we'll break ground sometime next year. The amazing thing about GigaCrete is it goes up really quick, and it's fire resistant. 1,700 degrees for 4 hours before that stuff fails. That's incredible. And guess what? Your labor, way down, because that building, our house will be about 1,500 square feet. That thing will go up, the shell will go up in probably less than 2 weeks, and I'll be videoing this why we do it. And then you use the GigaCrete, which is the special, it's like a plaster, and it's got the paint already in it. So when you're working the walls with this plaster, it's a two-coat system with a mesh between it, you're done. So there's no insulation because the foam is there. The foam has holes for the piping and the electrical. Everything's already pre-drilled. So you're cutting way down on the labor, and we had a bid for the entire house, 77, and that's with the garage, which is 20 by 23, basically $77,000. So you put the windows and the doors in, and we're ready to go. www.gigacrete.com. Check this out. We'll see you on the other side of the break.
2: We're here in front of the components that we use for our Giga house. These are expanded polystyrene sheets that have been made into panels and shapes. And the shapes, basically three shapes. There's a flat panel. There's a 90-degree panel, which we call a corner. And you'll notice in here is predetermined, pre-engineered locations for the steel studs that drop in. So the purpose of that is to speed up the construction process. And on this piece, this is a T. So this is an intersecting wall. And then I'm going to turn around and show you where these actually fit into a project. Here we've got a flat panel. The corner here is actually a T. That's the intersecting wall. And then on the other side of that would be the corner of a house or the corner of the building. And then a slice through the panel shows how the steel studs, which are conventional steel-framed components, slide into the panel. So the purpose for the steel studs are actually the structural components. And this follows conventional steel-framed engineering. Steel framing has been around for decades. What we've actually done to make things a little bit different as we're predetermining in the thickness of the expanded polystyrene panel exactly where the stud goes. So we conform to the typical 24-inch on-center placement of studs, only our connectors, which are actually two studs connected to each other, become a 4x4. The code calls for one 2x4 every 24 inches. In this case, we're using a double stud, so now that 2x4 becomes a 4x4. So now we have a 4x4, then a 2x4, and then another 4x4, two more studs than called for in the code. So we're getting a lot of extra strength from that. But the speed to construct, obviously, has increased hugely because normally you measure individual studs one at a time. You have to make sure they're nice and square. Over here, you can see here's the intersecting wall. There's a sliding connector that goes in here, a 4x4. There's the 2x4 at 24-inch on center. And then here's another 4x4 slide-down connector that locks this to the next panel. You can also see here the thickness of the panel, the fact that the steel is embedded in the middle of the panel, so we've got a thermal break from the temperature being outside here, getting to the steel and transmitting through. And then here you'll see there's conduits. There's actually one here at the top, one here in the middle. This would be for light switches. And then one down here for wall outlets that would be located above or below this line. At any point, you can cut into the foam to access this conduit, which runs all the way through the panel, including the corner components.
0: We're here again with Scott Carpenter. This book is incredible, folks, and I've really enjoyed it. The Nephilim Among Us Updated. We will be carrying it in the store. It's just a question of when. If you're interested at all in Bigfoot and the Nephilim and how it dovetails together, I think you'll find this fascinating. So in the book, I read about the whole DNA stuff, Melba Ketchum. I actually talked to Melba several times. We emailed stuff back and forth. And, you know, we were wading into this with the Paraca skulls, these elongated skulls. In fact, the episode 4 will be on the DNA on the Paraca skulls. What we discovered, and I really want to get into this with you, we've got about 10 minutes, is the idea that when you take the sample and you give it to the lab has no idea what you're testing, just like our labs did. We didn't go, hey, we got these elongated skulls and we want to find, we didn't do that. We just submitted the samples, all right? And the idea is always contamination. That's what the naysayers blew back at us because they didn't like the results. And we can't play in their sandbox because, you know, they just don't like us. In fact, many of the labs that we're using, two of them now will not do business with us anymore. They won't take our money because it's controversial. So tell us about what happened to Melba and the academic bias that you encountered, she encountered, and why it's a bunch of hooey. Go for it, Scott.
1: Sure. Well, we ran headlong into the same thing you have, and probably worse because, you know, those in the Bigfoot community wanted the truth. When they found out it was a human hybrid, you know, that secured a bunch of sacred cows for them. And then, as far as the lab work goes, we were sending her, Dr. Ketchum and the team, because there was a team, were sending their stuff off for double-blind studies. In other words, they take a sample and send it to two labs and see what came back. And they were just basically, you know, sending them, you know, like you said, they were sending them a check and saying, run the DNA and see what you get. And of course, the DNA, the mitochondrial DNA, kept coming back human. And now this is a sample, but they had a, you know, they had a hair expert look at the hair. He had a Sasquatch hair, you know, that some, you know, he had chain of custody, so you knew what the hair was. And so he was only sending off Sasquatch hair. So, you know, we started getting those results. And it came time, a very interesting story, exactly what you were talking about. They were doing the nuclear sequencing from on the nuclear side. And so they did it. They had a piece of flesh, and they did a core sample, and they sent it off to a lab in North Carolina associated with a very famous university in it. And they ran the sample. And it came back very odd. It had single strand, double strand, single strand. It was missing sequences that, you know, they're looking at this as if it's a human being. And there's sequences missing that have to be there if it's a human being. In other words, how is this from a living creature when this sequence is missing and it shouldn't even be alive? So wow. They contact Dr. Ketchum and say, hey, you know, we think there's something wrong with this DNA. Can you do us another extraction and send it to us? They send the second extraction, get the exact same results. The lab director is like, all right, something's up. He calls him on the phone. He says, "What in the world have you sent us?" He said, "This DNA is unusual. It's strange. I don't know what you've sent us." And she said, "I've sent you Sasquatch, purported Sasquatch DNA." The man lost his mind. He lost his mind. He basically said, "You cannot use our samples. You cannot use our results. You cannot use our name. We do not be associated." And it, and they'd already paid him the money. That's the thing, though. And he said, "Well, you'll have to sue me." And basically, they just basically threatened to do it. And when they kind of went to him and said, "Look, we can go to court on this, and everybody can know that you were doing this DNA," and they kind of struck a deal. He said, "Okay, you can use this. You can use my work. You know, you can use the results, but you can't. You know, you can't mention our lab or anything. You know, in the results." And we kept, you know, we had that sort of issue with our labs. But, you know, since most of them were coming back, you know, the mitochondria was human, it wasn't as bad, you know. But once some of these labs found out what we were doing, they refused to give us the results.
0: Let me just jump in here for a second. That's exactly what we did. In fact, the two labs in California will not deal with us anymore. It's just like click. You know, slam the phone down. They're not interested in it. So let pick up the thread, but before you do that, we're down to like a 4-minute mark here. I want you to address the idea of this incredible academic bias, which is in the scientific community. I mean, isn't science supposed to look at things and just go where the facts lead? What are they so afraid of? Why are they so afraid? Address that, Scott, please.
1: Well, I think it's, you know, it's outside their paradigm. I think it also goes against, you know, the results fly in the face of Darwinism, because, you know, this, you know, we're supposed to be monkeys going up, and then you insert a Sasquatch that's a human hybrid right in the middle of this that obviously had, you know, some sort of intervention to get the DNA this way. And so, you know, that it pretty much is a knock against or proof that, you know, evolution, you know, is a lie. And so, you know, it's just the academics, the word Sasquatch, just like the word UFO, the word Nephilim.
0: Boom.
1: Journal Nature actually, you know, and that was a huge accomplishment. They actually did peer review it after it got turned down, and the peer reviewers were snarky. They were, mean, for lack of a better word.
0: Yeah.
1: They didn't read the study.
0: Yeah.
1: Oh, they didn't even read the study.
0: Amazing.
1: They would ask for things that were already in the study. It was obvious they didn't read it. They said, "Well, you don't have any data to back it up." And she's like, "I got 110 lab reports. What do you want? I've got 3 complete nuclear sequences. What else can I give?" You know. And then they come back and say, "Well, we want some better video." And, you know, and we're all scratching our heads. Video? You've got DNA, you know. So, yeah, they basically, after jerking us around for 2 years, basically said, "We're not going to publish." But, you know, it was if you look into the journal Nature, they get about 174,000 papers a year, and they only select about 7% of that to do their, you know, to actually peer review. So the paper got selected out of that many to get peer reviewed. So to me, that was a big deal. But, you know, the motives for why they were peer reviewing it, you know, we could get into that in a later date, because it was – there was a lot of disinformation going on. There was a lot of, one of the peer review guys, one of the referees on the peer review actually leaked the peer reviewed data to a Bigfoot researcher. And it was just, you know, unethical. But, you know, when you're doing a study, you know, privately funded, I mean, they didn't have, you know, about $300,000 is all they had. And this is back before DNA was even cheap. It was $5,000 a run, sometimes, you know, 7 to 10, depending on what they were doing.
0: Wow.
1: So that, you know, that very quickly, you run through that money quickly. Wow. And it was just, like you said, I think, you know, the bias was awful. I know that she met with Colin Kelleher and David Pleiades and George Knapp met and talked to her. And Kelleher told her straight up, he said, "This is great, but," he said, "you're not going to get one scientific journal to touch this."
0: Yep.
1: He said, "No one's going to," he said, "they're not going to publish it." He said, you're wasting your time.
0: Yeah, it's exactly what we have. Scott, we're out of time, but tell us, tell us how we get this book. Where can folks go to order this right now?
1: If you if you Google Scott Carpenter Bigfoot, you'll find me.
0: There you go. Quickly, that will very work. Easy.
1: And then I've got the book. The books I self-published on Amazon. And for those who are Kindle people, I've also got a link. You can get the ebook.
0: Scott, really appreciate you coming on the record. Thanks so much. That's all the time we have for folks. Remember, thanks for watching, and we'll see you on the air or in the air.
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1: And welcome to the Audio Imaginarium. Come on in, weary traveler. Hang your cloak on a peg, grab a stool, and come gather around the fire. There are stories to be told, and you are among friends. Carlos Cagina is the technical producer, and Ryan White is the live stream producer. And yes, we are live streaming this radio program on my YouTube channel, Strange Planet. That's it. You can watch the radio program on the live stream YouTube channel, Strange Planet. You can see me in my home studio here in Thornhill, north of Toronto, where it is great to be home after a month away in Greece. And I was bouncing back and forth between Kalamata and Athens. And here I am now in quarantine for the next 14 days. Well, I've done 5 days of quarantine. So another 9 days left to go. So last month, we had two great guest hosts, Ali Siadatan and Don Jeffries. I want to thank them both again. I think that I thought they did a terrific job. And then last week, I pre-recorded the show when I was in Greece, but I'm back live tonight, live radio, as God intended it. David S. Brody is an attorney-turned-best-selling author. He writes terrific books, fictionalized accounts that examine pre-Columbian America, and his books are really suspense thrillers. I think David has written now about 16 novels. He's just, in the last 2 weeks, published his latest, Sheba's Revenge, which deals with, among other things, the legend of buried treasure at Canada's fabled Oak Island. And David is standing by to discuss here in just a moment. In the second hour, Charlie Robinson is a writer, humorist, social critic, podcaster. He'll be with us. Charlie has a relatively new book out called Hypocrisy, and you have to see the spelling of it. It's the actual spelling is hippo, H-Y-P-O, crazy, C-R-A-Z-Y. So it's hippo crazy, surviving in a world of cultural double standards. And he'll discuss the difficulty of navigating the current cultural climate due to constantly shifting moral values, cultural double standards, a dangerous consolidation in the business community, and the whole strange woke agenda. All right. Are you all ready to get into some Oak Island? Let's do it. David S. Brody is an 8-time Amazon best-selling fiction writer and the author of 16 novels. Actually, I think this bio might be a little outdated. I think David is more like 10-time Amazon bestseller. We'll find out in a moment. His children call him a rock nerd, because of the time he spends studying ancient stone structures, which he believes evidence exploration of America prior to Columbus. A graduate of Tufts University and Georgetown Law School, David has served as a director of the New England Antiquities Research Association. He's an avid researcher in the subject, again, of pre-Columbus exploration of America. He's frequently appeared as a guest expert on documentaries airing on the History Channel, Travel Channel, PBS, and Discovery. He's a longtime resident of Westford, Massachusetts, and a native of Laconia, New Hampshire, and he currently resides in Newburyport, Massachusetts, with his wife, sculptor Kimberly Scott. David S. Brody, welcome. How are you?
2: Richard, thank you. It's great to be with you again.
1: Likewise. So I mentioned 8-time Amazon best-selling, but I think that's outdated. Is it like 10 now or a dozen times you've topped the Amazon best-selling list?
2: It is 10. Thank you for mentioning that. Yeah, it's been a fun run. These books, this whole idea, I think, of the history of America not really being told, it really captured people's imaginations. And they're fun, and so people tend to read them, and I'm appreciative of that.
1: And you have sort of stayed away, if I'm not mistaken. I mean, you've sort of hinted at Oak Island in previous books, maybe a certain artifact found there as maybe examples of, you know, the fact that the Romans were around obviously pre-Columbus. But this is the first time you sort of have put more of a focus on Oak Island, if I'm not mistaken, right?
2: Yes, that's a very astute observation. I have stayed away from it, mostly because so many other people are talking about it and writing about it, and I didn't at the time really think I had anything original to say. And then I started digging down a little bit, and I don't know if you know of an author by the name of Zena Halpern, who passed away a few years ago, and she's been a frequent guest on the Curse of Oak Island show. I was very close with her, and I ended up with a lot of her notes, and she had written a book very quickly before she passed on and was planning on doing a sequel. And from those notes and from other things I found, I finally sort of stumbled upon some information about Oak Island that I thought was worthy of writing about. And so I, like everyone else, took the dive into Oak Island. And, you know, my wife said, "Why'd you finally do it?" And I actually quoted to her a great quote I had read, which was that, you know, all old men dream of finding the little child within who still believes in buried treasure. That's sort of why we all are so interested in Oak Island. I think we all love that, the romance of the buried treasure. And I'm the same. I just can't get enough of it. I sit there once a week and I watch it, and I don't really ever find anything, and yet I turn it on again a week later, and I'm just fascinated by it like so many other people are.
1: Right. And just tell us a little bit about the main protagonist in this series of books, Cam. And he's been... how many books has Cam been sort of featured in?
2: This is his 13th.
1: His 13th. And he's kind of a middle-aged archaeologist, investigator, but this, there's something new in his life. He's recently widowed in this book.
2: Right, so the widowing happened a couple books earlier, and boy, did I get some nasty, you know, fan mail from ex-fans who were upset. He had been with Amanda for 10 books, and, you know, it was just one of those things, you know, if you have people running around getting shot at all the time, at some point it just doesn't seem realistic if they always survive. It's like the old Batman series, you know, Batman and Robin always survive, but, you know, we were little kids back then, so I decided to, you know, to have the tragedy, and then he moved on, and he's now with a sort of interesting, exotic Mossad agent, and that has allowed me to tie in some other geopolitical subplots into the stories, which is what I did with this. It's Oak Island, but it also ties into some turmoil in the Middle East. But yeah, so he's sort of just recovering and starting to dip his toe into dating again.
1: Right. Now, so in the book, Cam is approached by a TV producer who wants to explore Oak Island yet again, and has a new way, sort of a new technology he wants to employ. I guess it hasn't been tried before. And it's based on the Boston Big Dig Project.
2: Right.
1: So, because, you know, they really have, aside from finding a few artifacts here and there, they've never ever, no one has ever been able to uncover the legendary gold that's supposedly at the bottom of the money pit. But this idea that this TV producer comes up with, and he wants Cam to basically, before he goes and spends $10 million to perform this big dig on Oak Island, he wants to confirm that there is Templar treasure there.
2: Right.
1: But this idea
2: that
1: this,
2: to contribute to the money pit. He doesn't want to be the next guy to throw his money down the pit.
1: Right. So, but this idea that this TV producer comes to Cam with, based on the Boston Big Dig. I mean, is there some validity to that? Would this be a new way of excavating? I mean, it would just excavate the entire island, right?
2: Right. So it's called the slurry wall excavation, and you wouldn't even need the whole island, but you could basically take, let me go back. So what slurry wall construction is essentially you dig a big pit and you insert, a slurry, formula of material, and they're partially liquid and partially solid, and you basically freeze it, and those frozen walls then prevent this pit from collapsing on itself. Because one of the problems with the Oak Island money pit is that there's a lot of water in there. There's a lot of voids because so many people have dug there so often, and you can't really dig too wide a diameter of a hole because it will just collapse on itself. But this is a technique that was used, as you mentioned, when they did the big dig depressing of the central artery in Boston, and they were dealing with wet soil conditions, and this is what they came up with. And so this is not, you know, unique to my, I'm not an engineer, I didn't come up with this. So other people suggested doing it up there at Oak Island. The problem is it's very expensive. It's an expensive technique. And so the producer in my book basically says, I don't want to drop $10 million into this unless I'm fairly certain that we think the Templars were here with their treasure. Otherwise, it's not worth it. And so he retains Cameron Thorne, and says, look, you're the Templar expert. You got to tell me if this is a good bet. You know, I can't ask for 100% insurance, as I understand that, but were the Templars here? And if so, is it possible that they left their treasures here from King Solomon's Temple or otherwise before I drop all this money into this thing? And so that's sort of the trigger to get the book going. He retains Cameron to go up there and give his best guess as to what's going on the island.
1: Right. And so that leads us to, and this is pretty controversial too, but before we get into the whole Middle East thing, in terms of Solomon, let's talk a little bit about Sheba, which is the namesake of the title of the book, Sheba's Revenge. Right. Queen Sheba from Ethiopia. Who was she?
2: So I've always been fascinated by the story because, you know, every once in a while you'll hear one of your aunt or your grandmother say to somebody in the family, well, who do you think you are, the Queen of Sheba? And I'll say, who is the Queen of Sheba? Well, so the story that you get, and it's written in the Old Testament, basically she lived at the same time as King Solomon, and as King Solomon was very powerful in the Middle East, of course, and she was also powerful in her own right in Ethiopia. She was described as bold, beautiful, and brilliant, but she, like other leaders, traveled to Jerusalem to pay homage to King Solomon, to meet him, to gain from his wisdom, to, you know, diplomacy, you would call it. But part of the culture in her country, in Ethiopia, was that she needed to remain a virgin while she ruled. And so she said to Solomon, who was attracted to her, you know, you have to promise not to to violate my chastity. And he said, that's fine, I agree to that. But he also wanted to. So what he did, he basically tricked her. He said, I will agree not to come to your bed if you agree not to steal anything from my palace. And she said, well, of course, I'm not planning on stealing anything. What he did is he served her the night before she left a big banquet in her honor, and he made sure all the food was very salty and spicy. So she woke up in the middle of the night and reached for a water jug which said property of King Solomon on it, and in the darkness didn't realize that and gulped from the water jug. And Solomon, waiting in the shadows, said, aha, you violated your oath to me, so I can violate my oath to you. And so different versions of this story are told. So either he seduced her with a trick, or he date-raped her, basically, you know, he took her against her will. Either way, what ended up happening was she became pregnant, and she had a son named Menelik. And about 20 years later, Menelik came of age and decided to return to Jerusalem to visit his father. And Solomon, to his credit, welcomed Menelik with open arms and actually asked him if he would stay and rule by his side. And Menelik said, thank you, Dad, but no, I need to get back to Ethiopia and rule with Mom. I'm the, you know, the heir to that throne. And Solomon said, great, I understand. What I'm going to do for you is I'm going to send with you the sons of my best cabinet members, my best ministers, so they can advise you just as their fathers have advised me. And Menelik thought that was great, but the sons were not too happy about it. They liked their life in Jerusalem and did not want to go to the backwaters of Ethiopia. And so they conspired to steal the Ark of the Covenant, basically saying, if we have to leave, we're going to take the Ark of the Covenant with us. And so they left with Menelik with the Ark of the Covenant. And when Solomon learned of this theft, he gave chase. And the story, that story is not told in detail as much in the Old Testament, but there is an Ethiopian historical source called the Kebra Nagast, which goes into great detail of how this chase occurs and the escape route. But eventually, the Ark of the Covenant, according to many sources, ended up in Ethiopia, and according to many sources, it's there today. But that essentially is the story about Sheba and Solomon, that's how the Ark of the Covenant ended up in Ethiopia. And if you read the, even today, to this day, the Ethiopian Constitution declares that the king of Ethiopia shall be the bloodline of this union between Sheba and Solomon.
1: Right. So the up until recently, I guess, the leaders in Ethiopia were they could draw a direct line to Menelik, the son of
2: to Menelik,
1: Solomon
2: exactly.
1: and Queen Sheba. Wow. Amazing.
2: Right, and then I think it was in the 70s, I think there was an uprising, might have been later that there was an uprising within the last generation or two, and that's no longer the case, but for you know, many, many decades or centuries prior to this, exactly, the leader of Ethiopia could trace their bloodline all the way back to 3,000 years ago, about 900
1: right.
2: B.C.
1: And then there was an airlift because there was a civil war in Ethiopia, and Israel airlifted,
2: right.
1: I'm not sure how many Ethiopian Jews back to Israel, and were they also then descendants, these from Menelik?
2: They were probably descendants of the advisors sent to advise Menelik. Remember I mentioned the minister's sons always
1: right.
2: went. And so that's one of the theories as to how the Ethiopian Jews ended up down there, is that they descended from these advisors.
1: All right, so the other sort of subplot or main plot in Sheba's Revenge has to do with the location of ancient Israel, and this is where it gets controversial.
2: Very controversial, yes.
1: Yes, because, well, you explain what one of the characters in the book discovers about the location of ancient Israel.
2: Right, so...
1: Or ancient Jerusalem, sorry, ancient Jerusalem.
2: Ancient Jerusalem, yeah, so... Even today, if you just open up a Wikipedia page and read about Jerusalem, one of the first things you read is that there actually is no archaeological evidence of Jerusalem going back to the time of King Solomon, which is really shocking, because Solomon, if you read about what he built the temple, of course, a palace, a hall of justice. He had five or six major structures, and they were the center of all this international trade, and it would be as if centuries or millennia from now people were looking for evidence of Washington, D.C. and could not find the Capitol building or the White House or the Supreme Court or the Smithsonian building. It's almost unbelievable to think that they wouldn't be able to find evidence of any of the great structures of Washington, D.C. It's the same thing in Jerusalem. There's no evidence whatsoever of any of Solomon's structures in Jerusalem. And so a lot of Arab sources have been arguing for about 40 years now that the true Jerusalem of King Solomon's time period, is not in what we call Israel today. Instead, it's in Western Arabia, Western Saudi Arabia. Now, of course, if that were to be true, that would call into question the whole Jewish claim to the Promised Land. I mean, if the Promised Land was not really in, if Jerusalem wasn't really in Israel, then the Promised Land is not Israel. It's Western Saudi Arabia, which, of course, nobody wants. It's just desert. And so Arab sources have been sort of kicking this idea around for a while, and Israeli archaeologists have been desperately trying to find some kind of evidence that supports the claim that Solomon's temple really was in Jerusalem, and have not been able to do that so far. The reason it becomes interesting in light of the Sheba and Menelik story, as I mentioned earlier, that Menelik and his ministers with the Ark of the Covenant escaped from Solomon, and the Kibron Hagas describes their escape route. And if you read the escape route, it makes absolutely no sense if they started in Jerusalem in Israel, but makes perfect sense if they started in what the...
3: Please be aware that some of the programs you hear on Conspiracy Radio are from our archives. Any phone numbers, websites, or contact information referenced during broadcast may have changed or may no longer be valid.
2: What we'll call Jerusalem in Arabia. the spot that a number of Arab sources believe it should be. Place names and how fast they could travel and how many days it would take and when they would cross the Red Sea and all that stuff. It just makes no sense if you leave from traditional Jerusalem, but it makes perfect sense if you leave from Arabia. So that's an interesting, the combination of the lack of archaeological evidence and the detailed escape described in the Qabr Negas sort of gives some life to this possibility that Jerusalem really wasn't in Israel. The story would be that the Jews were exiled during the Babylonian invasion, or I think it's 587 BC, around 600 BC,
1: right.
2: That they spent 70 or 80 years in Babylon, which is modern Iraq, and that when they were finally freed, that's when they went to modern-day Jerusalem, a few hundred years after Solomon. And at that point, we do start to see archaeological evidence, the idea being that nobody during the Babylonian exile remembered where the real Jerusalem was. So when the leaders said, hey, we can't go back to the old Jerusalem because it's no longer we're no longer welcome there, we need to go to a new Jerusalem, but we need to sort of tell the people that it's the old place, so they're excited to go, but no one will know the difference. We're just going from, no one's old enough to remember, so we're going to go to a different one. And so they go to the modern-day Jerusalem around, 500 B.C. instead of 800 B.C., and then seeing archaeological evidence.
1: Take a quick time out, David. Sorry, yeah. We got to take a quick time out here. We'll come back and discuss further, and we will link this back to the legendary treasure of Oak Island. David S. Brody is with us. He's got a brand new one called Sheba's Revenge, and we're talking Oak Island, folks, right here on The Conspiracy Show. Don't go away.
0: 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To speak with Richard, call 416-360-0740 or toll free 1-866-740-4740.
1: And we are back with David S. Brody. The brand new one is Sheba's Revenge. He's also the author of Pillars of Enoch. That's pretty recent as well. Watchtower of Turtle Island, Romerica. I think that's the last time we spoke, David, when you wrote when Romerica had just come out.
2: I've been pushing these out pretty quickly the last couple of years during the pandemic. I've done every 6 months. I've been releasing a new one. So
1: wow.
2: I think you're right. Last time I spoke was Romerica.
1: That's right. Before we get going again, I just want to give a quick shout out to a couple of my Patreon supporters in the Star Chamber tier. I want to thank Deep Paul and Tim Sullivan. Deep Paul and Tim Sullivan, thank you both so much for your generous support, and if you're interested in becoming an official supporter of this program and all of the work that we do here, you can go to patreon.com/strangeplanet, patreon.com/strangeplanet. Again, Deep Paul, Tim Sullivan, your generosity is greatly appreciated, and I'm very humbled by it. Thank you so much. All right, so we were talking about Queen Sheba, and also evidence that ancient Jerusalem was in western Saudi Arabia. Although I have to say, I don't necessarily believe that. I mean, it's an interesting argument. I think about 10 years ago, they found some defensive walls in Jerusalem, and right around where they believe the first temple would have been located. They were pretty thick walls, and I'm not sure, several hundred feet long, and there was a gatehouse and different things. And it does mention, I think, in First Kings that Solomon built these defensive walls. So I don't know if that's the smoking gun, if that's the archaeological evidence that would prove that Jerusalem was located in Israel or not. However, it's they keep digging and hoping to find more, perhaps.
2: There are hints at it, but there's not nearly as much as you would think. Again,
1: right.
2: If the structures that Solomon built were as elaborate as have been described, you would think it'd be very easy to find them, and we're just not finding them. And so there's other little hints about this. For example, I don't want to get too deep into the argument, but there's a whole thing about when Moses is wandering in the desert, he runs into his, he's in the Sinai desert with, you know, for 40 years wandering, and he runs into his father-in-law, Jethro, Zipporah's father. And that story always never made any sense to me either, because if you're wandering in a desert as big as the Sinai, it's about the size, almost about two-thirds the size of the state of Maine. I mean, you don't just wander around and run into somebody. I think a more realistic story is that he went looking for his father-in-law, who happened to live in, not in the Sinai, but in Midian, which is in western Arabia, and because that's Jethro was the ruler in that area, and that Moses had been exiled previously and had gone, and that's how he met Zipporah when he was in western Arabia, Midian. And so he went looking for him. So instead of wandering around, he said, well, instead of wandering a strange desert, I'll wander over to this other desert where my father-in-law is, and he'll be able to give us supplies and some land. And that story, and there's a Mount Sinai there, just like there's a Mount Sinai in the Sinai Peninsula. That story sort of holds water. And then more specifically, we get to the point where they finally decide to stay and settle, and the book of Joshua goes into specific detail, the painstaking detail, about how land is given to each one of the Jews who are wandering in the desert. This amount of land, and described here, given to him and him and him and him and him. And the one thing that's shockingly missing in this is that Moses' children, sons, are given nothing. They're not mentioned at all, which is a really, again, shocking occurrence. So why would Moses' sons be left out of this? Well, it suddenly occurred to me, the reason left out is if this land was owned by Moses' father-in-law, Jethro, and they were divvying the land up and dividing up some of the land and giving it to everybody, there'd be no reason to give it to Moses' children because they're going to inherit it anyway from their grandfather.
1: Right.
2: So it would be like the king giving out land. He wouldn't give any to his sons because the sons get everything that's left over, everything that wasn't divvied up. So that's another sort of piece of this argument, is if you read the book of Joshua, it's very strange that Moses' sons are not accounted for in the land distribution. So again, it's another evidence, but yeah, so it's still an open question, and the point in my book that I make is that Israel doesn't want this to be a debate. Understandably, they you know, sort of the whole basis of the Promised Land and the Holy Land and all that is they just don't even want to have the conversation. They don't even want to dignify it with a response. And so in my story, once this starts to percolate, the Mossad gets involved and says we need to end the story now. And the way that they decide, one of the ways they decide to do it is they say, hey, you know, if the Templar gold is really buried at Oak Island, and the Templars got their gold from Solomon's Temple in the early 1100s, which most people agree they did, then we can test that gold and prove by one of two methods. One is basically every gold mine has sort of unique fingerprints and attributes. The mineralogy of every gold mine is different, so we would know where the gold came from. And also, we can tell when the gold was poured from its molten form into some kind of mold. There's a helium test that can be done. And so if we can prove that the gold that came out of Solomon's Temple is indeed 3,000 years old, then this whole argument goes away, because it would prove that it comes from Solomon's Temple, and Solomon's Temple is where the gold came. You know, everything falls into place. And so
1: that's how
2: the Mossad gets involved in the Oak Island mystery. They want to get the gold and use it to prove that this whole argument about Jerusalem and Arabia is bogus.
1: So is that true that you could determine the location, the exact location and the time the gold coins were minted? Using, you mentioned helium. This is all technology that's available today?
2: Yes. So all gold contains traces of uranium and thorium. When they decay, they produce helium. I'm getting in trouble here because I'm not a scientist. But when gold is put in its molten form, the helium is lost. Once the gold cools, the helium's locked in again. So you take a sample of the gold and melt it down again, and then you can determine how old the helium is. How long has the helium been locked in the gold? You can ascertain it by measuring its rate of decay. So you know, I can't, but this is done in a lab, and this is a technology that allows scientists to determine the age of gold objects. this becomes very important when you try to determine if you're a museum, for example, whether something is, you know, is some kind of forgery, a gold, was it real, did it really come out of an Egyptian tomb, or is it a 19th century or 20th century fake? And so this technology becomes very important. But it could be used, if gold were to be discovered at Oak Island, we could use it, if once it's been poured, we can date how, we can date the, as you said, the time of minting, if it happened to be a coin or if it was just a candelabra or a goblet, we could date the go back to the time of when that was poured, and that becomes allows you to basically determine the origin of the object.
1: Well, that's remarkable. So then the key to proving the location of ancient Israel or ancient Jerusalem in Israel lies thousands and thousands of miles across the Atlantic in the money pit in a little island off the coast of Nova Scotia.
2: Well, again, all this presupposes that the Templars really did find Solomon's gold under the Temple of Solomon in the horse stables back in the 1120s or whatever, and that they did indeed bring it to Oak Island, probably, you know, after they were outlawed in 1307 or maybe before, and that it still is there, that they never actually took it and did anything else with it, but there it is. So, you know, all this is, you know, we've got a number of jumps we have to make, but, you know, I write fiction, so I can have some fun with it. But that's how the story, that's how those two subplots link together, how the Sheba story links back to Oak Island.
1: That is a great premise, David. I mean, wow.
2: Oh, thank you.
1: Fantastic.
2: Right, and there's some strong evidence at Oak Island. I mean, there's in particular, I'm guessing this would be your next question. I don't want to jump the gun on it, but coconut fibers have been carbon dated, and the coconut fibers come from these flood tunnels, and there's three different carbon dating tests, and they all come back in the 12th century dates for the coconut fibers. The coconut was used to filter the flood tunnels, the box drains along the beach, so that they don't get clogged up for these flood tunnels. And there's really no way for the coconut fiber to make it to Oak Island, because of course coconuts are not native to anywhere near Oak Island, other than they were brought there by somebody in the 12th century. Now, who's out there sailing the oceans, crossing the Atlantic in the 12th century? Other than the Templars. Now, who's out there sailing the oceans, crossing the Atlantic in the 12th century? Other than the Templars. I mean, it almost has to be the Templars. So the

0: States, in my mind, are the most important, because that establishes who first settled on the island or first deposited treasure on the island, and then later dates are just more people coming over either to check on it or to remove it or to add to it or whatever. But the original dates are these 12th century dates, and they tie in the two of the dates, for example, 1185 and 1180, are smack dab in accordance with Zena Halpern's research of a journey to the Catskills and Oak Island, 1179 to 1180.
1: We'll get to that when when we come back. David, we'll take a quick time out. David S. Brody is with us, and we are talking about Oak Island. The book is Sheba's Revenge. More in a moment. Don't go away.
2: PIN numbers, passcodes, social insurance numbers. If they make you wonder how private they are, here's two more numbers. 416-360-0740 or toll free at 1-866-740-4740.
1: And we're back with David S. Brody. The latest is Sheba's Revenge. We're talking about Oak Island, and you mentioned Zena Halpern, and this was he's the noted Oak Island authority expert who passed away. What was it, 2018 or no? It was earlier this year, wasn't it?
0: No, it was. It's been almost three and a half years, I believe. So I think 2018. I think you're correct.
1: It was 2018, and so there's this map that Zena Halpern had. I think you have it printed in the book, Halpern's map, right? And this shows there's an arrow pointing to an island. It's not actually Oak Island. I think it's Frog Island, and there's a date on there. Or it's not a date. Some people think it was a date, 1347. Now others are saying, no, that's not a date. That 1347 has to do with navigation or some. There's some controversy around that map, right?
0: Right. There, unfortunately, I don't know if we have time to get too deep into all the Cremona document research she was doing, but no one has any originals of any of this stuff. And so a lot of it is, you know, in my mind, the 1347 is the date somebody recopied this original map from 1179 or 1180. But for the purposes of the conversation tonight, on the map, the map is labeled in French the Island of Oaks, and then on the map is a specific point that's mentioned, the vault beneath the earth. And this map has been shown many times on the Curse of Oak Island show. For some reason, they've never bothered to dig under the vault beneath the earth. Actually, I know the reason. It's because they didn't, until very recently, didn't own that particular swath of land. It was part of the Nolan land, Fred Nolan's land. So only in the last, I think, two seasons have they actually owned that land to be able to access it. But it turns out that the spot on the map matches exactly the foot of Nolan's Cross, the very the boulder. The Nolan's Cross is comprised of a number of boulders, and the very bottom of the cross, the foot, there's a boulder, and that matches up where Zena's map shows the vault beneath the earth. And so in my story, that's where they go digging, looking for what they hope is going to be the Templar gold.
1: The vault beneath the earth. And yes. And you mentioned, or I think you mentioned the Cremona document, his Halpern's research on the Cremona document. And this is what kind of ties the Templars to Oak Island, right? It describes their journey to Oak Island. And the Catskills,
0: right,
1: you mentioned.
0: Journey 1179 to 1180, where they stop off in what it describes an island of oaks, and it's off the coast of what we now know as Maritime Canada. It looks like Oak Island, and they continue on. They deposit, it looks like gold there, and they continue on and eventually end up in the Catskill Mountains. And most of the document deals with their time in the Catskills, but importantly, they do stop in off of Nova Scotia on their way into further south and further east. One of the things that they do when they're in the Catskills is they find or they deposit a scroll, which is the ketubah, the marriage contract between the Hasmonean princess Miriam of Migdal,

0: Magdalene and Yeshua ben Yosef of Cana, which is, of course, Jesus, son of Joseph of Cana. So this scroll, this marriage contract, apparently is one of the things that they brought over, and that ties in with all the legends of the Templars and why they were eventually put down by the Church, and what great secrets did they discover when they were in Jerusalem, and all the Da Vinci Code stuff with Jesus and Mary Magdalene getting married, and all that. And again, we don't have time to probably get into all that stuff tonight, but that's where these maps come from, this whole pile of documents, which are loosely called the Cremona document, and within that document are maps. And this particular map of Oak Island with the vault is what I use to trigger the opportunity to dig at a spot that might have the Templar gold.
1: So on the TV show, they're preparing now to finally dig under that vault?
0: No, they're digging this season. They're digging. They're staying at the Money Pit, and they're digging with larger pipings. I don't know if they're going to. It's only been two episodes, I think, this year. I don't know if they're going to be digging under Nolan's Cross. One of the things that this TV show and I'm not involved with it, so I can't speak to it firsthand, but it's almost like killing the golden goose. If they actually were to find the Templar treasure,
1: right,
0: then the show would pretty much end. You know, part of it is the longer they can draw this out and keep us all interested and continuing to make finds that lead to the treasure, the longer the series can continue. And so I've always thought that they are not necessarily interested in finding the treasure right away, because then what happens? This franchise is worth... You know, it's the Golden Goose. It's the highest rated show I think History Channel has. And so I don't know how anxious they are to actually wrap things up. Now, I also know this year that the government of Nova Scotia has sort of jumped in and has restricted them as to what they can do, where they can dig. They had free rein for a long time, and now they are much more restricted bureaucratically as to what they can do.
1: All right, we'll take one final time out, David, come back and discuss some more Oak Island, perhaps maybe even a little sneak preview of, well, I guess it's your previous book, Pillars of Enoch. Back with more of The Conspiracy Show. My name is Richard Serrett. Don't go away.
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1: Welcome back. Just a reminder, coming up in hour two, Charlie Robinson will be here. And his new book is Hypocrisy, but it's spelt as in crazy, C-R-A-Z-Y. And right now, a few minutes remain with David S. Brody. The latest book is Sheba's Revenge. We're talking about the treasure of Oak Island. Any question in your mind that there is, in fact, Templar gold there, David?
0: Very much. I think if you had to pin me down, I would say that I believe that the Templars did deposit gold at Oak Island, but that later on it was taken away. I just don't think that an organization that is that powerful and that knowledgeable and that good at keeping secrets and maintaining itself would just sort of forget that they deposited all this treasure and lose track of it. I've heard one of the things that's floating around out there, and there's another set of journals, not related to the Cremona document, but another set of journals, again, that have not been substantiated. But those journals talk about how the treasure was taken in 1775 by a group of Freemasons who came up to Nova Scotia from Philadelphia and brought the gold back and used it to fund the American Revolution. And I think that's a really fun story, and it sort of resonates with something that makes sense if we believe that the Freemasons, you know, were the successors to the Templars, and the Templars were early promoters of the sort of the American ideals of liberty and freedom of religion, and some of the things that we like to think the Templars were at the early stages of supporting during the Renaissance and the Enlightenment period. But that story would be a nice story. I don't know if it's true or not, but I big picture, I just can't believe that it would still be up there. I just can't believe they'd forget about it and have left it, lost track of it and left it there.
1: Right. This idea of using that gold to fund the revolution, I think it was Sir Francis Bacon. Didn't he sort of refer to the New World as the New Jerusalem? So that might make sense then for the Templars to want to fund that project, right? Get the
0: right.
1: New Jerusalem off the ground.
0: Yes, the New Jerusalem and sometimes also the New Atlantis. But yes, the same idea, which was that, you know, so many of our founding fathers in America, in the United States, were Freemasons, and they were, you know, promoting this ideal of this new experiment in civil rights and individual rights. And again, not that the Templars were 100% behind all of that, but they were partway there. They were starting to, you know, they had been exposed to a lot of quote-unquote liberal ideas by traveling around the world. Remember, Europe was just coming out of the Dark Ages at this time, and none of these ideas had taken hold. And the Templars learned a lot about this stuff while traveling and brought a lot of it back to Europe. And many historians think you can trace the Enlightenment back to the ideals and ideas that the Templars brought back to Europe from the Middle East and the Far East and other places. And so the roots of all this can be traced back to the Templars. And it does make sense that the Freemasons, being the successors to the Templars, would have wanted to continue that experiment or that New Jerusalem or the New Atlantis. And that use that treasure would have been a perfect use for that treasure. It makes sense. Like I said, it's a nice story. I just don't know if it's true or not.
1: Right, right. I interviewed I think he's the great-grandson of Jesse James, who was on the program a couple of times. And he believes his great-great-grandfather, he faked his death, lived, I think, well into the 1940s. It might have been in Oklahoma City or someplace like that. And he believed his great-great-grandfather was also involved in Templar treasure and had made a number of treasure maps. And they were adorned with interesting Masonic symbols and so forth. Have you heard about that story?
0: Yeah, I've seen that book. As a matter of fact, it's on my list of things I'd like for the Christmas this year. I haven't read it, but I've seen that story. But again, this goes back to what I said earlier, which is, you know, all of us want to believe in those treasures. You know, it's all of us old men, we want to find the child within us that still believes in the dream of buried treasure. It's hard not to be seduced by those stories, and they're fun.
1: It's true, absolutely. Flying home from Greece the other night, I finally got to see The Goonies from 1985. I'm a little late getting to some of these, but that's all about, you know, young kids looking for buried treasure.
0: We all spend our age 9, 10, 11 before we discover girls, you know, either playing sports or digging in our backyard looking for the treasure or panning for gold in the brook or something. So yeah.
1: That's it. On the YouTube live chat, YY is wondering, why don't they use, I think it's called SIR radar or SIRA radar, Synchronous Impulse Reconstruction radar, to find the treasure at Oak Island?
0: I have no idea. I don't know what that is. But, I'm guessing that they're privy to all the latest technology. I know they have a huge budget for that kind of stuff. I have no idea why, you know, Gary Drayton doesn't have, you know, a magic wand that does that as well. I'm sorry, I can't answer that one.
1: Right. I'm not sure if it's SIRA radar or SIRA. Anyway, I got to ask you, you mentioned we were talking about the Freemasons a little bit, which brings us to your previous book, which came out, I guess, this past spring. The Pillars of Enoch, Templars and the Melungian Legacy. What's that
0: about?
1: The
0: Melungians, yes. So the Melungians. They're a mysterious group of people who live in Appalachia, southern Appalachia, so Tennessee, North Carolina, Kentucky. And there are some famous Melungian people. Elvis Presley, probably the most famous. The Tom Hanks, the current actor, is Melungian. Cher, the singer. Ava Gardner, the actress. But the thing about the Melungian is no one sort of knows where they came from. There was a Supreme Court decision having to do with voting rights back in the early 1800s. It declared that they were the descendants of the Phoenicians. But and DNA tests sort of indicate that they're partly Portuguese, partly Cherokee Indians, partly Sephardic Jews, and partly North African, which is an interesting conglomeration of people. But in my story, I start musing about those groups of people, and what you end up with is basically the vestiges, again, for me, it always goes back to the Knights Templar, but the Templars, after they were outlawed, that sort of fits with what they were. They were sailing across the Atlantic. They were pirates. They were in Portugal. They accepted a lot of Sephardic Jews in their order after they were outlawed. So, you know, I started wondering whether you could trace the Melungeon people back to the Templars. And what's interesting about Melungeon, and the way I trigger the story, is that it's pretty clear that the mother of Abraham Lincoln was Melungeon. And that would mean that Lincoln himself had perhaps African blood in him and Sephardic Jewish blood in him. And that opens up all sorts of interesting things when you start thinking about American history and you know, how would that affect what we learn in school if it turns out that Abraham Lincoln, you know, he wanted to free the slaves maybe because he identified with them. And that if you start looking at some of the, for example, his grandfather and a couple of his uncles were named Mordecai, which is a clue.
3: 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Question everything.
0: Really a Jewish name, you know. And
1: right, right.
0: Even the name Abraham itself is generally a Jewish name. But it's just interesting to think that perhaps Lincoln had other things going on in his life that would have motivated some of his decisions. So that's what I use sort of to trigger that story. But the ancient Melungeon, the Melungeon people, to this day even, we're not quite sure, they're not quite sure where they descend from. But DNA testing is sort of honing in on that, and it seems to indicate that they are a conglomerate of people from that had a similar path to America as potentially the Templars had.
1: Oh, it's remarkable. It's remarkable. Do you ever, you look back on your days, you know, taking history in high school and thinking, my gosh, they were so off the mark. We just fed such a pile of malarkey.
0: I do, but I had a great second grade teacher. I remember raising my hand once as a little 8-year-old or whatever it was and saying, Mrs. North, why is the timeline between the Vikings and Christopher Columbus, why is it such a 500-year gap? I don't think I use the word gap, but why did nobody come back after the Vikings and before Columbus? And she looked at me and raised her eyebrow and said, that's a good question, David. Maybe someday you can answer it. So even as a little, 7-year-old, 8-year-old, whatever I was, I had a great teacher who was saying to me, go figure it out. You're right. There's stuff missing. And I, to this day, well, I was thankful to Mrs. Norris who sort of put that in my head that I can go answer some of these questions. Yes, it is a shame that we didn't learn all this stuff, but it's also fascinating to start to fill in some of these gaps.
1: Well, and you've been doing that, David, quite nicely. So we've got Sheba's Revenge just available, I think, the last couple of weeks on Amazon.
0: Just the last week,
1: and
0: yes.
1: Just last week, excellent.
0: Yes.
1: Well, congratulations. You've done it again, David, and always enjoy a visit from you, and we'll talk again soon, probably on Coast, I hope.
0: I hope so. It's always a pleasure to be with you, Richard. Thank you so much.
1: Likewise. David S. Brody. All right. When we come back, Charlie Robinson will talk, hypocrisy, spelled C-R-A-Z-Y, surviving in a world of cultural double standards. My name is Richard Serrett. This is The Conspiracy Show. Stay with us. Plenty of more show to come. Hour 2 coming up in near...

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1: Hey, thanks for inviting me into your home, your long-haul truck, RV, camper, taxi, your parents' well-appointed basement with the simulated wood paneling, electric fireplace, and the painting of dogs playing poker, your loft, that greasy spoon just off the interstate, and your cabin in the woods. I'm Richard Sarrett, and I'm delighted to be back in my home studio here in Thornhill, just north of Toronto, Ontario, and bringing this program to you live. Quick programming note. Coming up next week, James D. Eugenio, one of the foremost JFK assassination researchers, will be here. This will be the, 58th anniversary of the assassination of John F. Kennedy, President John F. Kennedy. Jim D. Eugenio, incidentally, is the gentleman who wrote Oliver Stone's latest documentary on JFK. So who knows? Maybe Jim will bring Oliver Stone along with him onto the show. Well, probably not, but you never know. You never know. Jim and Oliver work pretty closely together. You know, as a kid, I absolutely loved Mad Magazine, Alfred E. Newman, and terrific satirical magazine. A lot of it, you know, as a 10, 11-year-old, a lot of it went over my head. My neighbors, we didn't have it in the house, but my next-door neighbor was my best friend growing up. His older brother had a big stack of Mad magazines, and I would go over there, and we would I used to like Spy versus Spy. And why do I bring this up? Well, incidentally, I just learned, actually. I didn't know that up until 3 years ago, Mad magazine was still around. The final issue of Mad magazine was published back in April of 2018. Think about that. It launched, I think, in 1952. 1952 to 2018, that's nearly 70 years. What is that, 66 years? That's quite a run. Alfred E. Newman was 70 years old, who knew? So I mentioned this, Mad Magazine, because I'm looking at the cover of Charlie Robinson's book, Hypocrisy, Surviving in a World of Cultural Double Standards. And again, it's Hypocrazy, C-R-A-Z-Y, Hypocrazy. But when I look at the cover of the book, it reminds me a lot of Mad Magazine. There's Uncle Sam looking a little worse for wear, and he's in he's kind of bedraggled, and he's in a straitjacket in a rubber room looking, well, kind of crazy. So we're going to delve into poor old Uncle Sam and the state of poor old Uncle Sam with Charlie Robinson. And Charlie has been with us before. Previously, he wrote the book, The Octopus of Global Control. And then after that, he co-authored another book called The Controlled Demolition of the American Empire. So tonight marks his third time on the program. And again, this one's called Hypocrisy, Surviving in a World of Cultural Double Standards. And when Charlie isn't writing books, he's the host of the Macro Aggressions podcast, which can be found on iTunes, Spotify, iHeartRadio, Rockfin, YouTube, and Iconic. And he's also the co-host of the wildly popular Roundtable podcast, The Union of the Unwanted, with Sam Tripoli, a.k.a. Tinfoil Hat, and Ricky Verandas, The Ripple Effect, and Midnight Mike, OBDM. Charlie, welcome back to the program. How are you?
2: What, me worry? I'm great, Richard. Thanks for having me back. Yeah, we've got Uncle Sam right where he belongs, in a padded cell. I think after what we've witnessed over the last, 10 years in general, but the last 2 years specifically, I think he's right where he belongs.
1: Right. Tell me, who did the illustration for that?
2: A guy named Mike Farron. I saw his work, and he, and it's funny, you mentioned the Alfred E. Newman Mad magazine, because that's what I was kind of going for. I didn't want it to be Jim garrisoned out, or is that Ben garrisoned out? Sorry, got my garrisons wrong. where it's too noticeable, so I wanted to be kind of a more of an obscure artist, and I saw some of his work, and I just immediately said, that's my Uncle Sam guy. Would you be interested in doing this? And he said, tell me about the book. And I told him, he said, oh yeah, let's do it. So
1: right.
2: So I wanted to have with that, but well, really all three of the books, I want you to just be able to take a look at the cover and in 3 seconds go, I think I know what this is about. Let's do it. So if it's an octopus on top of the world for the first book, which was a logo idea that I borrowed from the National Reconnaissance Office, because they had that slapped on the side of one of their satellites, the octopus around the world, and the text wrote, nothing is beyond our reach. And I thought, that's pretty scary. So I used that. The second book is Building 7 wrapped in the American flag midway through going down as a controlled demolition of the American Empire. I think people can figure that out. And the new one just, you know, just because it's got Uncle Sam on the cover, but let's not kid ourselves. It's not limited to Uncle Sam. I mean, this sort of insanity is spreading, and it's not confined to the United States. It's not confined to the Northern Hemisphere. It's happening a lot of places, and I think that people are tired of it, and they recognize it. They recognize the insanity. They didn't sign up for this. They want nothing. They want to be left alone, and yet the governments around the world are making it increasingly more difficult for people to be left alone. And so we're starting to see people frustrated throw in, you know, 18 months of uncertainty with regards to viruses and jobs and inflation and all that. And you have a recipe for, you know, for a lot of people to be very angry about the current situation.
1: Did you start writing this book during COVID?
2: I started writing this in 2019, and but pre-COVID. Got to I'd started the controlled demolition book with Jeff Berwick the same year. I wrote a huge chunk of it, sent it over to Jeff, and while he was working on his part, I had a different idea for a different book. So I started on this one. I took a break, you know, so I was kind of working on two books at once. When it got time for me to finish this one, I needed to go back, obviously, and incorporate the COVID component into the new book, because it's such a obviously important part. It's not just virus related, but it's the psychology behind governmental dictates and trust the science and science with registered trademark, you know,
1: right.
2: That science, and so there were a lot of components of the frustrations that Americans were feeling that were kind of coming out of the COVID narrative. But it's not to say that that's the only problem or that that's the only thing that we need to talk about. Obviously, it sucks up all the air out of the room for sure. I mean, it's the only thing that's been, well, I shouldn't say it's the main thing that's been talked about for the last 18 months. So I have to mention it, but I also recognize that I didn't want to make it just a COVID book. So we get into a variety of topics. Obviously, the corporate media is at the top of my list of directing my anger towards them. We've got governments, we've got the woke lunatics on, you know, that are doing their thing. So and organized religion and all that good stuff. So, wherever there's hypocrisy, and let's face it, it's pretty much everywhere. I wanted to make sure that that I addressed it in the book, including my own hypocrisy, right? I mean, we're all guilty of it. I'm not trying to point fingers and say that I'm above having hypocritical thoughts. In fact, the first time that it really occurred to me that I was saying one thing and doing something quite different was I kind of had a built-in excuse, but I was installing the baby monitor over my daughter's crib while I was right in the middle of the Edward Snowden disclosures about how everyone was spying, the NSA was spying on us and reading our emails, and I'm installing this thing going, yeah, but it's for her protection. I just need to watch her. And then I'm thinking, gosh, is this what this must be how they rationalize it for us? Like, oh, it's for their protection. They're far too stupid to be able to handle themselves. We have to watch
1: her. Well, Charlie, your sin is hardly can be compared. What is that saying? A foolish consistency is the hobgoblin of small minds. I mean, we're all we're all hypocrites. You're right. But we don't have the guns, right?
2: Right. When my hypocrisy gets exposed, it's me installing baby monitors when I'm against surveillance state.
1: Exactly.
2: Right. When the government gets exposed for their hypocrisy, people die. Or
1: that's just it. That's it.
2: Yeah. And so though I have a well enough balanced sense of humor that I can laugh at myself, I don't find the government's hypocrisy charming. I find it very dangerous and insulting and frustrating and inconsistent. You know, the rules for thee but not for me type of mentality, that rubs everybody the wrong way. So, you know, I'm going to make a list with all of the governors and senators and people that got busted on their COVID vacations whilst in the middle of telling other people that they're not allowed to travel for holidays. So, you know, I had to make a list of those people, right? They deserve to be dragged out in front of the general public and reminded of their rampant lies and have that sort of thing documented and footnoted so that people can double check my work and go see all of it. So though these topics are serious, the things that we're getting into in the book are relevant and important, it always comes from like it has a comedic slant to it.
1: Yeah, it is. It's very funny, and it's also very stream of consciousness. Did you sit down and write, like, just sit it, not all at once, obviously, but I'm in my mind's eye, you're sitting there, just you can't type quickly enough to get it out, and you're writing huge swaths of this book all at once. Like, if you could stay up for 100 hours, you'd be writing for 100 hours straight. Is that how the book came together? You just pour it out of you?
2: Okay, I think we've exposed that you are working for the NSA now, because there's no possible way you could have known. No, yes, I did. I had, there were certain, didn't happen all the time, of course, but there were certain portions of the book where something happened, I sat down and I started writing, and a couple hours went by and I feel like I came out of some sort of like trance or ayahuasca session or something, you know, right? What I mean? And like, I looked and the screen was filled with all of these words that I had written. Sometimes really, I've had people ask about the format of writing the book and what was the most difficult part of writing the book. And frankly, the most difficult part of the book was trying to decide what to cut out. Because I could have gone on and on and beaten this horse to death multiple times with the hypocrisy of religious leaders and politicians and things like that. But so I had to narrow that down. The writing part was relatively easy. The editing part was the most difficult component, because I had so much material to work with. There's so many people out there that are saying one thing and doing another thing, and so I kept writing up until the right over, you know, the very last minute. I was going back in there trying to find as many relevant and recent articles that people could dig into in this. So I think a lot of people will laugh at the absurdity of it all. But probably walk away from the book a bit frustrated, because the things that I'm writing about, though, you know, funny on the surface, they have real world impacts. I mean, these are the types of things that are going to matter to us moving forward. So if you write about Federal Reserve hyperinflating the currency during 2020 and creating 40% of all dollars that are in existence just in that 1 year, and we write about how this is a, you know, unsustainable and kind of like a Ponzi scheme, you know, people may snicker at that until they realize that they may be holding their assets, their net worth in US dollars. And if they are, now they have to, it stops being funny really quick when they start to realize that what's been done has been done to them. So trying to find that balance between waking people up, scaring them, but not scaremongering just for the sake of trying to scare, just, you know, trying to inform people of the reality of the situation, which is kind of scary, without it being overly dramatic, was what I was going for. And I feel like the humor component of it will keep you hanging in there through the dark parts in the book where you want to just, you know, throw your television set out the window, which you probably should do anyway. But you'll get to these points where you'll have this frustration. How do these people, how are they allowed to do this? You know, and then there'll be a joke in there and then you'll get a good laugh out. It'll keep you hanging in. I kind of had to do it with the Octopus book as well, because when you get into these dark topics that are really serious, I mean, you hope that somebody doesn't go, oh, this is just too much for me. You know, so you got to kind of keep a little bit of a lightheartedness to it just to keep them hanging in there.
1: Right. We have to laugh because otherwise we'd cry. Charlie Robinson is with us. The new book is Hypocrisy, Surviving in a World of Cultural Double Standards. And again, we should point out that it's hypocrisy spelled H-Y-P-O-C-R-A-Z-Y, as in crazy. And how do we get a copy?
2: Amazon has the paperback and the Kindles. Digital versions can be found on my website, theoctopusofglobalcontrol.com. There's a part in there where you can just donate via PayPal and I send you the digital version of the book. So people can go to my website and sort that out. But there's 480 footnotes in the book. And it's not meant to be like an encyclopedia or anything like that, but I realized that while I was about a third of the way through the book, I better show my work on this one. Because some of the stories and some of the examples I was giving were so preposterous and so unbelievable that I felt like there might be a point where people might think I was making it up. And so I said, I'm gonna make sure that I don't give anybody any place to go. If you think I'm making embellishing just for the jokes, I get it. I totally understand. It sounds, some of the things that are in the book are so nuts.
1: Well, for instance, here's one that I'm sure you had to do a citation because people wouldn't believe it. But Leonardo DiCaprio flying 8,000 miles in his private jet to pick up his environmental award.
2: They don't see it, though. That's the problem, is that they don't see it. He then left and spent a week on the fifth largest yacht in the world in the Mediterranean, which, look, I don't fault him for those things, right? If you're a movie star and you've got the money and you're flying in your private jet and you're doing all and you're flying, you're cruising around the Mediterranean in a boat that puts off more carbon emissions than most cities, I get it. If you've got the financial ability to do that and you're not interested in saving the world or doing
1: right. But don't
2: whatever.
1: Lecture us on. Yeah,
2: that's the point. That's
1: hypocrisy.
2: The problem.
1: Right.
2: That's the problem. It's when you get him going up in front of the COP26 climate summit and meeting with all of these people, and he's gonna tell everyone, hey, listen, I'm gonna come up here and I'll speak as well at this event, and I'll tell everyone what we need to do to save the world, and then all 400 of us can fly out of here on our private jets and just go all and just and just pat ourselves on the back for such a job well done. So yeah,
1: right. I mean, every day you just pick up the newspaper and you could keep writing volume after volume. This stuff practically, I won't say writes itself, because that's a discredit to you. I mean, you're putting it through, giving it a kind of a comedic lens. Otherwise, as I say, we'd have to cry about this stuff. But you mentioned COP26, and I don't know if this happened in Glasgow or it was in the G20, I guess, in Rome, where all of these leaders were driving around in their electric vehicles. Did you read about this? It turns out the electric vehicles, how did they power them? With diesel power generators.
2: I saw that. They had barriers up blocking the diesel power. Look, these people are hypocrites. They say one thing and do another thing. And that's, you know, that's not the biggest crime in the world. Again, it's not a big deal if your buddy does it to you or your friend does it to you or whatever. But these people have an intention of remaking society based on climate change. And they know that that stuff isn't what they say it is. And they know that and then act accordingly. So it's theater to them, whether it's the mask theater. We've seen plenty of those videos of floating around this summer of all of them at the summits with their masks on for the pictures. And they're like, and we're out, you know, and then everyone just takes their masks off. And it's like, it's theater of the absurd. It's theater when it comes to the climate component of it. But if it was left just there, I could just appreciate it for being ludicrous and we could laugh at it. But the problem is that, of course, the decisions that are made at these summits are going to have real world impacts on us. We'll be the ones paying the price. We won't be getting the exemptions for, you know, to be able to move freely around the world. But of course, these guys will. So it's funny to a point, but then it takes on more. It won't be funny at some point when the things that they're talking about have now been implemented and they're being used against us under the guise of saving the planet, which they, of course, have no interest in doing.
1: All right. We'll take a quick time out. Charlie, stick with us. Back with more of my conversation with Charlie Robinson. The new book is Hypocrisy: Surviving in a World of Cultural Double Standards. We'll also take questions and comments from our YouTube live stream. And Ryan, you can put those together and send me a list of questions. And also, of course, we'll open up the phone lines as well. Back with more of The Conspiracy Show in 3 minutes. Don't go away.
0: The owners of the system are asleep. Now we can play The Conspiracy Show with Richard Serrett from Zoomer Radio. Take a look around. What do you really see? This is where you can tell all about it. The Conspiracy Show with Richard Serrett on Zoomer Radio.
1: Welcome back. Charlie Robinson is with us, and the brand new one is Hypocrisy: Surviving in a World of Cultural Double Standards, and hypocrisy spelled H-Y-P-O-C-R-A-Z-Y, Hippo-crazy. Look for the illustration of poor old Uncle Sam in a straitjacket on the cover, and it's available at Amazon. So there's hypocrisy. As you were pointing out, we're all capable of that. That's kind of a human trait. But again, people, let's call them the media elite, the ruling class. There's an element of sociopathy here. I mean, I think in order for these people to do what they do, you know, if we were to do something like that and get caught, we would be shamed for life. I mean, you know, we'd crawl into a corner somewhere and you'd never hear from us again. We'd be so embarrassed. But these people, they just get up and they do it again the next day and the next day and the next day, and there are no consequences. You have to be, I would think, a bit of a sociopath to be able to pull that off, don't you?
2: Oh, of course. It's required. It takes me back to that Noam Chomsky interview he did a while ago, where he was being interviewed by a guy, a UK journalist, and the UK journalist said something like, "What are you trying to tell me that I don't believe what I'm saying?" And Chomsky said to him, No, what I'm trying to say is if you believe something different, you wouldn't be where you are." And I think with a lot of the media, or, you know, the media, politicians, whatnot, it is run by psychopaths. But you don't need to convince them to do these things. You don't need to train them to do these things. It's a lot like Chomsky's answers. If you believed doing things a different way, you wouldn't be there. You would be working at a gas station. You wouldn't be the head. You wouldn't be Jeff Zucker, the head of CNN, who I would suggest is as qualified to run CNN as a guy that works at a gas station. But he's a psychopath of the highest order. So he doesn't have a problem instructing the people in his morning meetings to lie. He doesn't have a problem saying, "Well, you know, we're not going to focus on this." You get the Project Veritas hidden camera videos where the guy has a CNN producer and he says, "Well, you know, we're kind of done with the Biden stuff. We're going to pivot to climate change now." And you go, "Oh, okay. I mean, we knew you were going to do that." Of course, any of us that are paying attention understand this scam that's running on. But when the media makes the decision, "We're done with this, we're now on to something new," I think that it's not that's not how you would do it if you were on to something relevant and important. It's not that. The reason why Jeff Zucker knows that it's time to pivot to climate change is because it's not about it being relevant. It's not about it being important or a reasonable thing to talk about. It's about selling a narrative, and it's narrative time for climate change. So he got the memo, probably from the Council on Foreign Relations, maybe the Atlantic Council, German Marshall Fund, or Bilderberg. One of these groups is telling him it's time to get off of what you're normally doing, and let's talk about this new thing, which is the reason why these media, these legacy corporate media companies move like herd animals, you know, like once one of them moves, they all move in that direction. Once one of them picks up on a story, they all move. So you've got to keep an eye on the mainstream media. They are psychopaths and pathological liars of the highest order. But an interesting thing has been happening lately, and that is that they've told so many lies that they can't keep track of them all anymore. And the funny thing about the internet, for better or for worse, is that it keeps track of what you've said. So when you've got like CNN putting the CDC director on and they're saying one thing, they're saying, hey, if you take this injection thing, you won't get COVID. And everyone's looking around going, I don't think she's allowed to say that, but she said it on CNN, you know, and then a couple months later, CNN says, well, we never said that. And you run videos like, well, would you like me to show you the video of you having them say that? And I said, well, that we don't, things have changed. The science has changed.
1: Exactly. You know, new information. Yeah, you can't catch them in the lie because they just reframe the question or move the goalposts. Well, that's not what I meant. Or, you know, You're too dim to understand what I was really saying. There is no accounting. There is no, there's no payback for these people. They just continue to get away with it. And that's what's so demoralizing, I think, for the rest of us peons, is that the media class and the ruling class, first of all, there's no opposition. I don't know. No. Like up in Ontario here, for example, we've got the Progressive Conservative Party, and they're all for lockdowns and vaccine mandates. And the opposition, instead of pushing back and saying, hold on, maybe, you know, there's another way. No, they want to lock down harder. Right. That's the opposition. So, you know, what are poor slobs like us to do? And then the media are, instead of, you know, trying to hold them to account, they're cheering them on. They're cheering them on.
2: Yeah.
1: So there's nobody speaking for us great unwashed.
2: No, and denying reality while they do it too. As you see 100,000 people march past the BBC's office, BBC doesn't report on anything, you know? And of course, this is happening all over the place. Melbourne, you can look at the front page of Melbourne newspaper this morning after they had 100,000 people march. Not a word about it, right? So the media then gaslights the general public by telling them either directly or by just refusing to cover the stories. What you see out there, what you're trying to make us aware, that doesn't exist. We're not talking about that. And there's a segment of the population that has been unfortunately conditioned to believe that if it doesn't appear on their nightly news, then it isn't happening. And consequently, if it does appear on your nightly news, then it is happening exactly the way that the nightly news says it's happening too. So that's dangerous. So there's a lot of gray area when it comes to the truth in the media. And here in the United States, Obama did something that was very unusual. It kind of flew under the radar, but he passed something called the Smith-Mundt Modernization Act of 2012. And what that did is it amended the original Smith-Mundt Act that came out in 1948, which prohibited propaganda to be used inside America on Americans. And what Obama's law did that was stuffed into the NDAA and passed along in 2013 with everything else that had nothing to do with this, his law said, no, we're going to allow for a certain amount of propaganda to be used on Americans in America through the media. Good luck figuring out what percentage of your nightly news is that propaganda and what percentage is not, because it's all mixed in there like information sausage, and you could try and figure out where the lies are. So I would suggest that Obama didn't change the law legalizing propaganda if he didn't intend to use some propaganda. So that's where we get down, you know, to where we are right now. If you have a conversation or even a debate with somebody in your circle that's like a normie, so to speak, remind them of that. You know, remind them, they say, well, I don't know if the media, I mean, yeah, the media doesn't get everything right, but I don't know that they're necessarily lying to you. Say, no, no, they took the extraordinary step of legalizing lying to you in 2013. So they're going to be lying to you. It's not a matter of if they're going to do it. The question is just about how much.
1: This level of coordination now, though, we have between the ruling class and the media class, this is unprecedented. I mean, yes, there was always some corporate control and concentration of media ownership, and you know, we all know the story of how, you know, 27 media companies became 12, and then now it's 5 or 6 or whatever the number is. But even, let's say, going back 10, 15 years ago, there was some pushback from the media. I mean, was there a pivotal moment, do you think? Can we sort of mark a line in the sand when it all changed, when the media became the media party, basically, and a cheerleader for authoritarian regimes in this country?
2: I think when Obama came in, I think that the media in the United States was terrified of Dick Cheney and the Bush administration, and they were terrified they were scared of these guys. They still had an adversarial relationship a little bit with the administration. But once Obama got into office, the media felt like their guy was there. And it felt like a blending of the mainstream corporate media and the White House. And it wasn't limited to just the media blending with the White House. Social media blended with them as well. Because I put a chart in the book of all of the people from the Obama White House that now have jobs at Facebook, very high level jobs at Facebook. So what we're seeing is, it used to be that there, like I said, there was an adversarial sort of relationship between the press and the government, and they had to keep check on one another, and they knew, yeah, the CIA was infiltrating the media through Operation Mockingbird, and we knew about that. That wasn't a big secret, but you're right. It seemed like there was some pushback, but that changed. That changed a little over 10 years ago, and now it's just look at the leaked emails of Hillary Clinton talking about, you know, can we get Maggie Haberman, who's a reporter? Maggie always writes good stories about us. Maybe we can get Maggie in here. We can get her to write a good story about us. So they've always been manipulating and sweet talking the press, you know, and sort of, you scratch my back, I'll scratch yours. But it's now turned into that there's no checks and balances. The media is fully captured. They were captured before, but like you said, you felt that there was a bit of pushback. Trump came in, and Trump broke the media's brains. I mean, they, for all his insanity, and there was plenty of it, what he did to the mainstream media in general, and CNN in particular, was outstanding, because he reminded the general public that they are fake news. You know, I was never a Trump fan, and I'm not on the red team or the blue team. But when he said that, I thought, good. Now everybody's, you know, obviously the people on the right are going to listen. The people on the left will never listen to anything Trump said because they hated him so much. They were blinded to that. But in actuality, he was correct on that point, at least, that the mainstream media is fake news. They're fake news because that's their job. That's their whole point of being in existence. They're not in existence to get great ratings, because my my business partner, I work in real estate too. My business partners in real estate, they had their own home renovation show on HGTV, just a simple home renovation show.
1: Charlie, sorry, pardon the interruption. I'm just looking at the clock here. I'm a little bit late for a break, so we'll take a quick time out, come back, and we'll pick up on that point. Charlie Robinson, Hypocrisy, Surviving in a World of Cultural Double Standards. 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
1: Welcome back. Just a reminder, next week on the program, Jim DiEugenio will be here, noted JFK assassination researcher. He wrote Oliver Stone's latest documentary on JFK, and hopefully, maybe, you never know, Jim might bring Oliver on the program, but I'm not going to hold my breath. It's a bit of a long shot. Anyway, Jim will be here for the full 2 hours, 58 years since JFK was assassinated. Also, again, I want to shout out to Deep Paul and Tim Sullivan, two of my Patreon supporters in the Star Chamber tier. Thank you so much for your generous contributions. That really makes a big difference on the program, and I'm sincerely touched by your generosity. Charlie Robinson is with us. Hypocrisy, Surviving in a World of Cultural Double Standards. We were talking about the media and how it's not about ratings. I mean, if it were, obviously, you know, Don Lemon and Chris Cuomo would be long gone, and who's the other fellow, Stelzer, they have no ratings. I mean, I could open the window here and shout out the window, and probably more people would hear me.
2: That was my point to the story of the show that my business partners and I were doing, just a home renovation show for HGTV. Well, we would look at the ratings for that. We did that for 3 years. Our ratings for this obscure show that ran on a Thursday night that, you know, was doing pretty good but not killing it, our ratings were double CNN's.
1: Wow.
2: Double. You know, so they've got the studios and thousands of employees and million-dollar anchors and all of this stuff. And all of this stuff for what? It can't be for you're not getting the best quality anchors if you've got Don Lemon and Brian Stelter and the like. So what is it about? Is it just about people that'll play ball? Well, a Zero Hedge article came out a couple days ago that said that there's about to be a big shakeup at CNN with the on-air personalities. So if there is a God out there, please, I don't ask you for much, but please just go ahead and make this happen as soon as possible. Thank you very much in advance.
1: Earlier you were saying, you know, you were talking about some of the things that Trump did that were good. And one of them was, you know, pushing back hard against the fake news media. But then you said, you know, you're not blue or red. You know, I recently spoke with Mickey Willis, who wrote Plandemic. Mm-hmm. And he was telling me, you know, he was a hardcore lefty. He was a Bernie supporter up until, you know, he started investigating this whole COVID thing. And he had this awakening because he realized that the only people pushing back against COVID are people sort of right of center. And I'm not talking about, you know, Republicans necessarily, because we have the rhinos and so forth, but just conservative people, salt of the earth people, rural people, the only ones, you know, standing up and saying, hell no, I'm not going to vaccinate my 7-year-old. They have a statistically zero chance of getting COVID or dying from COVID, rather, statistically zero with no underlying conditions. But if they take a jab, they have like 1 in 5,000 chance of coming down with myocarditis. That's heart damage. And it seems that all of these people that are pushing back tend to be right of center. Are you coming around to that same kind of conclusion?
2: I am. It's an interesting thing. I think it has to do with your level of trust in the media. Your level of trust in the media is, you know, directly proportionate to your level of trust in the vaccine. And of course, my level of trust in the media is zero. So I think you can extrapolate how I fall on that spectrum when it comes to the shots. But you know, it shouldn't be, it is, but it shouldn't be a political debate when we're talking about medicine. And yet, it's turned into that. It's turned into

0: I wear a mask so that people don't think I'm a Republican.
1: You know? Exactly.
0: Wow.
1: Yeah, it's the ultimate virtue signaling, isn't it?
0: Right.
1: I wear masks because science. I care more than you do.
0: Right. Yeah, it's an interesting thing. It's a virtue signaling component to this that says, I'm more obedient than you. It did an interesting thing. It deputized morons into having a purpose in life. You know, guys and women that were sitting around not doing really much before this whole pandemic kicked off, they were approached by the media and the government and the Faucis of the world and said, listen, we've got to wear the mask. We've got to social distance. If all of us do it, it'll all go back to normal. We're going to need your help. These people heard, I'm important. I now have a purpose. And so they go out there with the belief in their head that they're going to do their part. Not a bad thing, right? Not, to be fair, doing your part to make sure that other people don't get hurt is not a bad thing. But they did that at the expense of reason and logic and actual science, not bot science, but real science. They checked their brain at the door and then went out and called the police on people for having too many cars in your neighbor's driveway on Thanksgiving. I mean, this is insane. And so it did something, you know, it really worked on the social justice warrior component of this, because those people are obsessed with making everything a level playing field, which is unrealistic and unnecessary, but that in their mind they're going to do whatever they can to make it fair for everybody. So they were whipped up into a frenzy because finally they were important. They had something to do. And so I feel like people that took on that role of enforcer or brown shirt or whatever you want to call them, those are the people that are going to be extremely dangerous in the next stage of this evolution, which is when you get to the climate component and you have the same sort of mentality, the same sort of media-fueled insanity where people
1: they're
0: are
1: shifting those gears now. The climate lockdowns are coming. We'll take one final time out. Charlie, stick with us. Deputizing morons. I love it. Charlie Robinson, Hypocrisy, Surviving in a World of Cultural Double Standards. Back with more in a minute.
2: 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What do you really see? This is where you can tell all about it. The Conspiracy Show with Richard Serrett on Zoomer Radio.
1: And a few minutes remain with Charlie Robinson. His latest is Hypocrisy, Surviving in a World of Cultural Double Standards. And again, hypocrisy spelled H-Y-P-O and then crazy, C-R-A-Z-Y, hypocrazy. I want to just crib here from your book, Charlie, Insanity of the Woke Mob. You write, it's worth pointing out that being woke is not the same thing as being awake. In fact, most people that think of themselves as woke are more asleep than others due to their focus on a small sliver of society at the expense of the big picture. The woke mob is like a swarm of piranhas that destroy everything in their path until there is nothing left, then turn on each other because all they know is destruction. There is no negotiating with them. They cannot be reasoned with using logic or facts. And if someone bows down to them once, they will demand it forever. It's not a group of advocating for fairness in any fashion, despite what they might proclaim. In societal terms, the woke mob seeks to destabilize the country by creating chaos. Once things are busted up, they'll attempt to insert their insane policies into the culture to transform it into the paradise that they are seeking. I love that analogy that the woke mob is like a swarm of piranhas.
0: Ask Jordan Peterson.
1: Yes, indeed.
0: Recently, when he said that I took the jab so that they would leave me alone, and they didn't leave me alone. Yeah, that's what happens. You never take the knee.
1: Exactly. Never apologize, never take the knee. That's right. That's right. But as you point out, though, I guess the good point is that once they're finished, they're like mad dogs. Once they finish attacking you, when there's no one else to attack, they attack each other, and ultimately they devour themselves. What stage are we in? Because we are starting to see these civil wars within certain groups. So, for example, now –

0: within the LGBTQ plus or whatever the acronym is up to now, I'm not sure. But now you've got, you know, once you had radical feminists that were aligned with these groups, and now the radical feminists are concerned about, you know, women-only spaces, and you have trans activists that want, you know, transgendered biological males who identify as women to compete in women's sports. You've got they want to be allowed into rape shelters or rape counseling or domestic abuse shelters, into women's prisons. So now you've got this fissure happening. You've got these civil wars popping up all, you know, among this once homogenous, you know, group that they all kind of hung together. Now they're slowly breaking up. They're fighting. There's a lot of infighting.
1: I think the people in that community that were actually marginalized by society for years and years and years, the trans community that was a very small segment, very small trans community, who, you know, for whatever reason, they were born in the wrong body, they have both sex organs or something, it's got to be a tremendously difficult existence.
0: Of course. High school,
1: college, meeting other, what kind of relationships do I have with it? I can't even imagine. I wouldn't pretend to know what they're going through. And most of my frustration isn't actually directed at those people. Those people are doing the best with the situation that they currently have. But I think they're tired of the other people coming in and watering down their righteous frustration with the system, or with their push to grant them, you know, to gain additional rights for the trans community. That we need to take care of the people that are that need it. We do
0: right.
1: need to do that.
0: They're deserving of respect and protection. They need to be absolutely.
1: Of course. But when you come out and say that you're pansexual for breakfast and you're gender fluid at lunch and you're non-binary at dinner, people are going to laugh at you, and rightly so, because what you're doing is you're pretending that you're all of these things. And to that trans person who's actually fighting this fight and has the anxiety every day of which bathroom do I go? Do I look enough like a woman to go into this? I mean, it's got to be really frustrating. And then to see all of these other people that don't really have much of an excuse to be this up in arms the way they are, I think it's insulting. I think the trans community that sees that is insulted by it. The gay community has ditched these people a long time ago. They want nothing to do with them. So it's an interesting... It's interesting to see that it's not a there's no solidarity in the woke community. I mean, we're watching three shot people turn on the two shot people now, right?
0: Yes, you know, so yes. Like, it's the vaccine caste system,
1: right? It is, and so what the thing is, it's like if you wanted fairness and equality for everyone, I'll listen, but that's not what they want. They want retribution, and they want punishment, and they don't want equality. They want to be prioritized. And people see that and they go, this isn't about fairness. This is about you wanting yours. And so it's not an ideology that's going to last for much longer. And when you have 56 different genders that you can pick from on Facebook, it's rightly going to be mocked, you know. So you're in a weird spot where it's like you want to, you know, you need to kind of goof on these people because they're not serious people. But also you recognize that by doing that, there are going to be some serious people in that group that unfortunately are going to go down with the ship because they do need our protection. They do need people to be reminded to not be awful to them. But that's you're not the woke mob is not helping the cause. They're doing what they do, which is they're really good at getting publicity. But there's not much substance behind it. So I want you to just sort of pick at it a little bit. What you realize is that these people aren't serious people.
0: Well, and it would appear that they that they may have overplayed their hand finally with, let's say, in particular with CRT, critical race theory, in the schools, and they have awoken the sleeping giant. And we're seeing evidence of that, of course, a couple of Tuesdays ago with the election in a very deep blue state like Virginia now, a Republican governor, and they are crediting parents. It's not about Democrat and Republican anymore. You've awoken the sleeping giant of parents. That's a pretty big.
1: I think you mean domestic terrorist, Richard. I think you mean domestic terrorist. Sorry.
0: There you go. Hypocrisy, surviving in a world of cultural double standards. Charlie, great speaking with you. Terrific book. Love the cover as well. And once again, how do we get a copy?
1: You can find my book on Amazon in paperback and as a Kindle. You can find the digital version if you want to bypass Amazon and come to me directly. You can do so at the website, theoctopusofglobalcontrol.com. 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I'll send you the book. So
0: fantastic. And what are you working on next?
1: Oh, boy. I really want to turn The Octopus into an 8-part television series. So I'm talking to people about that.
0: Wow. Fantastic. And how do we listen to the podcast? Macroaggressions.
1: 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It's over on Rockfin, Odyssey, and depending on the guest, sometimes on YouTube.
0: All right. Charlie, great speaking with you again. Thanks for hanging out.
1: Thank you, Richard.
0: Charlie Robinson. All right. Back next week with Jim DiEugenio, the 58th anniversary of JFK. Thanks to Carlos and Ryan. Couldn't do it without you boys. Thank you so much. Back next week, as I say. In the meantime, don't be afraid. There's nothing concealed that won't be revealed, and nothing hidden that won't be made known. What you hear in the dark, speak in the light. What I say in a whisper, proclaim from the housetops. Move over, Aphrodite. I'm coming home. Good night.

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1: And welcome to the Audio Imaginarium. Come on in, weary traveler, hang your cloak on a peg, grab a stool, and come warm yourself by the fire. There are stories to be told, and you are among friends. The technical producer is Carlos Cagina, the live stream producer is Ryan White, and we are live streaming on our YouTube channel, Strange Planet. And in a few days, you can also find this program on our Rumble channel, Richard Serrett's Strange Planet. For the next 2 hours, writer-researcher Ilana Freeland will delve into how geoengineering has been used for decades to control the ionosphere with phased array heater blasts so as to maintain an ionized atmosphere in which chemicals, nanotechnology, and symbiosynergies can be continuously laid by jets, drones, and rockets in the name of climate change, thus the groundwork for the symbio or synthetic biology neural network inside human 1.0 began by manipulating the macro environment upon which our extraordinary interior micro environment depends. The air we breathe, the soil we grow our food in, the water we must replenish, all have been commandeered by biotech and big pharma for human 2.0, transhumanism. Pretty heady stuff, right? Ilana Freeland is a writer, ghostwriter, teacher, and lecturer who researches and writes on deep state issues like geoengineering, MKUltra, ritual abuse, targeting, and invasive electromagnetic weapons. She's best known for her Under an Ionized Sky, From Chemtrails to Space Fence Lockdown, published by Farrell House in February 2018, and Chemtrails, Harp and the Full Spectrum Dominance of Planet Earth, from 2014. And now comes the third and latest in the trilogy, Geoengineered Transhumanism, How the Environment Has Been Weaponized by Chemicals, Electromagnetism, and Nanotechnology for Synthetic Biology. Ilana Freeland, welcome to the Conspiracy Show. How are you?
2: Oh, good to be here, Richard. It's been a long time.
1: It has. And I guess this book has been kind of a long time in coming, weighing in at nearly 700 pages. And I understand, you know, you've been working on this for 2.5, 3 years. Mm-hmm. And I would imagine when you're writing about technology, much of it invisible, that every day, you know, the pace of change, technological change, is so, it's like a quickening, that every day is practically a new chapter. It must be hard to keep on top of it. Was that the reason it took so long to get this one finished?
2: Yes. I mean, it took 2.5 years. And as you know, we hit the Wuhan moment about almost 2 years ago now. And that made a big difference because I knew that from the Under an Ionized Sky book that synthetic biology was definitely involved. You know, remember Clifford Carnicom, the independent scientist who discovered Morgellons, these little filaments in the chemical trails over northern New Mexico back in the 90s. So, erythrocytes have been coming down, red blood cells, all sorts of goo and strange fibers that are getting caught in trees. And when people pick them up, they have a reaction from the acidity in them. So I knew that there were a lot of experiments being run through the chemical trails. I mean, that's really where I started, Richard, was the chemical trails. And by the time I got through Under an Ionized Sky, I had developed a real interest and anxiety, you might say, regarding nanotechnology. And of course, in this book, I go deeply into the biologicals, which are all synthetic biology, really, now that they have the nanotechnology. And of course, I too, as many people, or would just be hunkered over my computer, seeing what the latest news was of the day as one after another breaking news regarding the inoculations going on, the various struggles that people were having with their governments. And so it's, I had to really listen to all those doctors that were coming forward and weigh things. I had not done biology since my undergraduate degrees, but this biology is by far extremely different from what I studied, because biology now is moving from molecular biology to digital biology. And what that means is transmission of disease can now happen electromagnetically and chemically. So, so very, very important stuff. And I wanted to tie together how the geoengineering, which, you know, in the newspapers or on mainstream media, you get the idea that it just has to do with climate change, it just has to do with global warming, both of which are pretty much cover stories. But it really is much more than weather or climate. And so that's what the Wuhan moment did for me, because as soon as I saw the footage from China at that time of people dropping to the ground, I immediately recognized what was happening. And then I began with a vengeance to really write. And I don't know if you know this from my last time on your show, but I handwrite everything first. I'm a student of Rudolf Steiner, and I feel I do not want a machine between me and the writing. So I do it by hand first, and then I put it into my hard drive and edit as I go. So it's a long, laborious process, but therefore, I'm really engaged in it. It's not simply my intellect. It's much more of the human process of coming to concepts through percepts and what you see as patterns in relationships, for example, between the chemicals coming down on us from the sky and the chemicals now being inoculated into people. So, it's a process. And I a writer has that moment when they go, gosh, is this book done? As I'm like cutting two chapters out because I realize I'm getting way too much, but it was a big topic. And I really wanted to prepare people for these days that are coming and are here now with a sort of a primer on technology, the technology that the military calls dual use. And what that means is it can be used for military warfare and it can be used for civilian convenience and comfort and medicine. So I think this is a book that people will find is a very valuable handbook in which they can look up just about anything. And they can also study various parts of how it's all been networked, as you said in the introduction. It is a neural network that we're looking at.
1: Right. They're like science books for lay people, and you don't get any more lay than me. I struggled with grade 10 chemistry. But let's talk about, let's define some terms here. First of all, you use the term, I think, technocrats. We talk about, they are doing this. We are at war. It's them versus us. Mm-hmm. And so the they here we're talking about are the technocrats. In terms of their technological advancement, how far ahead of the rest of us useless eaters, let's say, are they?
2: Oh, do you want to register it in sense of time?
1: Sure.
2: Sure, 50 years.
1: 50 years, that's a lot.
2: That's a lot. That's a lot. They're way ahead. They're way ahead. And I'm not saying that I understand all of it. I pretty much concentrated on what we would daily see, or we might we might end up in a smart city, for example. And so what is a smart city? What makes it smart? And what does that really mean? Well, it really means it's armed. And it is something that the residents are plugged into in every way you can possibly imagine, from the nano sensors that are in the pavement and in the walls and in the air and in your body, to much more developed things such as what the inoculated are now undergoing as gene therapy. So you ask who the technocrats are. These are the people who will control, who do control the smart city, who do control the 60 gigahertz in the wall, the Internet of Things, the 5G, 6G networks that are already up and going. These are the people that are very much in tune with the demands of what I call the global elite. And these would be the families and dynastic families, corporate families that we have had for centuries, who pretty much run, well, just about everything on planet Earth, as far as I can figure out. And so the technocracy in cahoots with the global elite, how much can remain human if they have decided that the human being as it is now, the 1.0 human being, is inferior in some way, and they want to enhance it. So they have the we had the Human Genome Project, we've had the Brain Initiative, we've had many programs that have gobbled up lots of taxpayer money, not just for the sake of knowledge, not just to help people heal and give people a second chance in life. It's much more about weaponizing it all and utilizing for the sake of power. And that's how I see technocrats. Right. There are the bureaucrats who are the ones who are just the sort of pencil pushers who are making the daily decisions and make the stands in communities and in cities and things. But the technocrats are definitely rooted in the energy industry and the utility industry, the media industry. Oh, yeah. I mean, we are really now ensconced, held in what I, in the second book, called the Space Fence Lockdown. And this is the Space Fence Lockdown. Lockheed Martin runs the Space Fence, and that's above the planet and on the planet and all between. It has to do with the ionized sky that we now have that's battery ready, is loaded with energy all the time for wireless operations, whether it's a military targeting or if it's some sort of communications for climate change conferences of 25,000 people. So we are already plugged in. This is not a future tense deal here. But I think what I wanted to clarify for people in the book very strongly is that the biggest unknown here is really not the genetics so much as the nanotechnology. And that's what I really try to concentrate on.
1: Right. I mean, when we talk about the technology and how far they are ahead of us, I mean, there is the technology that they give to us, our smartphones and our television sets, our HD plasma TV sets, which sort of pacify us, but also are intended to destroy our discernment.
2: Yes.
1: Can we regain our discernment and still keep our toys?
2: Oh, that's so childlike of you to ask. not exactly. I think what I'm asking people to do is what I myself do. I mean, I don't ask people to do things I'm not doing. I try to live an ethical life. And I think everybody has to look at their technology and say, what do I really need? Because we already know now, this is not news, whereas 10 years ago, it was considered a conspiracy theory to even hint at the possibility that wireless technology was leading to cancer and destroying people's immune systems and things like that. Now we know that. There are plenty of studies if people go and look at them. But if we're talking about keeping all our toys, I don't think so. I think we need to really look at the possibility of living as minimally as we can, given that, you know, we all have different lifestyles, we all have different needs, our different jobs, different. We have children, we have, you know, old people that we need to be in touch with, that sort of thing. But if you really examine the technologies, which most people don't, most people just get them, buy them on faith, and then wonder why their health is not very good and why they're tired all the time and why their hair is falling out and they have skin rashes. You know, we need to really study the technology. We can't just wait for the experts to tell us the truth, because a lot of those experts are paid by corporations. And yeah, it's about profit and power, but there's more to it than just profit and power. There's also this idea of really making a mark in history to absolutely change the human being of the future. And
1: right,
2: that is
1: about,
2: going on.
1: Right. You talked about sort of this upgrade from human 1.0 to human 2.0, but really, isn't it kind of a devolution? Because it seems to me, based on, you know, your writing and others, that what they aim to do is to strip us of what makes us most human, and that is our spirit. And that's what's really in the bargain here, right? That this upgrade from the software upgrade from 1.0 to 2.0 means getting rid of one very important app, and that's our spirit.
2: You're rare, Richard, to realize that. A lot of people just sort of pass on that idea of spirit. And I really don't know why, because my hope is that by all of this going on now, in which, to tell you the truth, the inoculation is definitely the various jabs that are going on are about implanting software for a remote control over this person, and that would be through the graphene oxide, that would be through the hydrogel, that would be through the quantum dot technology, and these people are, their genes are being changed, and I don't know if it's this jab or that jab, or I don't have access to that information, but I know that these are the transhumans, and we are now living in the era of the transhuman. So we've seen some of it. You know, when you get a titanium hip, or you have some sort of a heart transplant, or any of these. This is all about the changing of that particular human being, the body that this human being is living in, and into something other. So it's already begun, but it's sort of moving into the fast lane right now. And I think that's certainly how I look at it, that the lockdown and all the rest of the political jockeying going on now is in part due to buying time to get as many inoculated as possible for this massive experiment in transhumanism. And your idea of the spirit, remember early on in the revelations that were coming out on the internet regarding this huge thing that has overtaken us in the last 2 years, the first doctors I heard quote Rudolf Steiner were Dr. Tom Cowan and Dr. Dietrich Klinghardt. And both of them referenced Steiner at the very beginning of the part that I saw them say, in when 100 years ago, Steiner said that there would come a day when a vaccination would be created, that if people took it, they would no longer think of spiritual things. And I'm sorry to say that I think we're there. And materialism has certainly done its share of how few people realize the human soul, the human spirit, the idea that we are an evolving species, not in the sense of Darwinian particularly, but in something finer, and having to do with those virtues that you're alluding to as the human spirit. So I think we definitely have, for me anyway, I decided several years ago, as I learned more and more about geoengineering through the other books I wrote, I realized that this was a crisis. And as the Chinese say, the characters for crisis are danger and opportunity. So I have been pursuing the defense of humanity and clarifying to people what being human really means. It's not about having a head and a torso and two arms and legs. It's right. It's really a quality. And when
1: Ilana, pardon the interruption, but I've got to take a time out here. We'll come and pick this up on the other side.
2: All right.
1: Ilana Freeland, writer, researcher, the author of Geoengineered Transhumanism, How the Environment Has Been Weaponized by Chemicals, Electromagnetism, and Nanotechnology for Synthetic Biology. More of our conversation right after these.
3: 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This is The Conspiracy Show with Richard Sarrett on Zoomer Radio.
1: Ilana Freeland stays with us. Her latest, coming in at nearly 700 pages, Geoengineered Transhumanism, How the Environment Has Been Weaponized by Chemicals, Electromagnetism, and Nanotechnology for Synthetic Biology. And you talk about how you sort of lay the groundwork in the first part about the electromagnetic, chemical, nanotechnological sort of structure that has been, laid down through geoengineering, and how we are now inhaling and ingesting nanoparticles on this road to create human 2.0. So let's talk about specifically, I mean, when we talk about geoengineering, they're obviously doing a lot more than just spraying, aluminum particulates and barium and strontium. What other nanoparticles are we inhaling and ingesting?
2: Well, the way I set it up in the first part of the book, in order to be clear about the role of geoengineering, I mean, it really is... The secret, it all goes back to the secret space program. And I remember when Catherine Austin Fitz first started talking about it regarding the missing, I think it was $21 trillion that she was looking for, that she posited possibly went into the secret space program. And I remember how so many things in that secret space program. Now that's back to Kennedy. We're talking here when it really sort of went black, as they say in intelligence agencies, and the idea during the Reagan era, the Reagan Bush and Cheney era of the 80s, was when we had the SDI program, the Strategic Defense Initiative. And that's important because that's what we called the Star Wars program. And that was really the beginning of the part that I'm talking about. And that was crucial to understanding how it kind of disappeared at the end of the Reagan era. And then in came Clinton. And it just sort of went black. What can I say? But by the time that they had the ionospheric heaters ready, especially the new one up in Gakona, Alaska, the HARP, the High Frequency Active Auroral Research Project, then they were able to bounce through phased array antennas, acres of phased array antennas, to bounce a signal up to the ionosphere, penetrate it, and really pull ions down into our atmosphere so that this atmosphere became like a battery or an antenna. And that's really important to this because all they needed was to connect us to the electromagnetic network they had set up that we often call the smart network, and that was the nanotech, and the nanotech was founded in 1990, in a sense, and it was all very quietly done. And you knew that, you know, when you look back at the history of the fact that nothing was mentioned in Congress until 2002 about nanotechnology, but before that, the military certainly knew about it. The actual inventor of it, Eric Drexel, had been back in the 70s. So the nanoparticle. Let's take a look at that. But first, let me just fill in a little bit here. The geoengineering part has to do with three delivery systems. The first delivery system is in the chemicals and the trails up above us, the jets, rockets, and drones. The second delivery system has to do with GMO foods, genetically modified foods, which I don't know why people are eating them. I mean, I know I'm eating them out in restaurants, but I certainly have eaten organic for about 50 years now, and I make a big effort to do that because the seed in GMOs is not nature. It's not natural. It's synthetic. So, and then the third delivery system is, of course, the vaccinations. So, those three things are part of the correlation between what's being laid above us for military industrial intelligence objectives, yes, but they are also experimenting with things far into the future. And they always have the secret space program on their minds, because imagine, how are we going to get beyond the Van Allen belts? Human beings are not able to handle much radiation at all. But now we are constantly surrounded by radiation, either ionized or non-ionized. And maybe people think that's just, well, you know, gee, that just happens to be true because the military has certain objectives, blah, blah, blah. No, I think that the radiation that we are now experiencing, and I'm reading about gamma rays up in northern Canada. Yeah, gamma rays right down on the ground. I think that it's being purposely done to make us perhaps evolve, perhaps to weed out the weak, perhaps to enrich the coffers of the medical industry, however you want to look at it. But all of these things that are in that first section of the book are all about that they're being intentionally done with the idea of transforming the human being into 2.0 and something space-worthy, space travel-worthy, that can actually go into space. And so, you know, take, for example, and it's not a pleasant subject, but you think of the autism and the skyrocketing rate of autism in children, particularly in boys, where I think it's now 1 in 6 boys are autistic, at least on the spectrum.
1: Or, yeah, somewhere on the spectrum, right.
2: Somewhere on the spectrum. And could this be purposeful? It certainly would be easier for an AI system to control an autistic personality than a truly human in all faculties and all brain development capacity.
1: But do you see this really as the motive here to prepare humanity to become space-faring civilization, or is it more about control, enslavement, and destroying our humanity?
2: Well, let's cover the first one first, because I'm not a proponent of either or. I'm a proponent of both and. I think the Westerners get in a lot of trouble when they do an either or, because there's usually much more to it. And in the case of going to space, I think it's very much on the minds of not just astrophysicists and NASA and NOAA, but I think a lot of the military industrial intelligence complex. I think Google is completely involved in it. The Singularity movement is completely involved in it. The data they're picking up to make computers grow is completely, like Facebook, you know, all the social media, getting them to crunch a lot of data and constantly getting AI systems to evolve, so that the Nikolai Kardashev's three phases of technological development. He was the Soviet astronomer in the Cold War, and he said that there were three phases to space a real civilization, a successful civilization. Those are full spectrum dominance over the planet, control over the star, or over our star, our sun. And that has already begun. A lot's going on with the sun, and people think I'm crazy to say that. But I'm telling you, the sun is plasma, and a lot of plasma experiments are going on with the sun. And then the third phase is control over the galaxy. So we can say, you know, wow, these guys are just loaded with hubris. These guys think they're masters of the universe. But I think that is very much in...
4: Please be aware that some of the programs you hear on Conspiracy Radio are from our archives. Any phone numbers, websites, or contact information referenced during broadcast may have changed or may no longer be valid.
2: Agenda. And then regarding the satanic elements who are also involved in all of this, they would match your second idea, which is a really truly anti-human thrust, because the human being, if we can just make humans into machines, then we might like them. But as they are, they are so fragile, they are so vulnerable, they cry and carry on. That element definitely is anti-human, and I would even posit that I'm not sure these people are human anymore, because if you abandon your humanity in the sense of its virtues and its beauty and its truth and goodness that are completely possible if given enough time and free will and a healthy society around the human being, these things are extraordinarily important, and we would have a chance at this. But we're constantly barraged by the power politics that most people attribute to the love of money and love of telling others what to do. And I think those are true, but the anti-human part leads them to develop a vacuum in their souls, if indeed they still have a soul, nature abhors a vacuum. And so entities can come in and live in these people that have two arms and two legs, and you think they're human. But I'm really not sure that some of these people are human anymore, and yet I'm not going to sit around and waste too much time on thinking about this.
1: I've got to jump in here, Atlanta. Pardon the interruption. We're going to take a quick time out, come back, and continue our conversation. Ilana Freeland stays with us. Geoengineered transhumanism right here on The Conspiracy Show. Stay with us.
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1: Ilana Freeland stays with us. This is a short segment, about 6 minutes, Ilana. I want to begin the discussion or drill down a little bit more into nanotechnology. And you mentioned Drexel in the 1970s, this idea of, a nano is like a millionth of a meter.
2: A billionth of a meter.
1: A millionth, yeah, a millionth of a meter.
2: A billionth.
1: A billionth, my apologies. A billionth? Wow. Okay, a billionth.
2: Who could get hold of that, right?
1: I can't wrap my head around that. I can barely wrap my head around a million. But so a billionth of a meter. And so you line up like these atoms side mm-hmm. by side. And these are like the building blocks of our reality, of a dimension, right? So you're creating the building blocks of a dimension. And we think in terms of our four dimensions, and how many dimensions are theoretical physicists talking about now? A couple dozen, at least?
2: Yeah, like I think it was 20-something.
1: Right. So, I mean, we can't even comprehend this. You call this like the quantum world. Mm-hmm. So if we can't see it, we can't, I mean, how are we to comprehend it? How are we to root it out and deal with this if it's invisible to us?
2: Well, I mean, but think about it. We're also dealing with the invisibility of the electromagnetic waves. We can't see them either. But we are finally beginning, after what, how many years now, 15, 20 years, we're finally beginning to understand the behavior of those waves and how it interacts with the human body and brain. We're finally beginning to, and not just believing the stories told to us by those making money from selling this technology to people. So that it's the same thing with the nanotechnology. It's just that it's more recent. We didn't know it existed. There certainly have always been nanoparticles. I mean, nanoparticles are everywhere in nature.
1: Right.
2: It's just a size thing. But when you start manufacturing a technology by laying atoms next to atoms next to atoms, now you're in the atomic level. And the last time we talked about atomic levels of experimentation, that was the Manhattan Project. And we know what came out of that. So this is similar in that they seem very innocuous. They're tiny. We tend to think tiny means don't worry about it. Not really true anymore. What one thing that helped me a lot was that I can see nanotechnology if they're swarming. And they do swarm, because the ones that are created, they swarm together. And they operate as a phalanx, as a one unit sort of group soul.
1: It sounds like they have consciousness. It sounds like they have a consciousness.
2: That's exactly what I'm going to say, because the consciousness they have, being close to the quantum realms. I know a lot of people don't know much about quantum physics, and I don't know that much either. I'm learning. But one thing I do know is that if you're in the atomic level, you are very near the quantum dimensions of, we don't know how many there are, but there are many. And so by being that near to it with these little nanotechnology, nanobots, nanosensors, even virus and bacteria and Morgellons, these are all nano level. And, of course, some of them are created by the human being. Some of them are in nature. But they swarm. And the first time I saw that, I often refer to this, because it was in a drone clip from the fires in California. And I was watching the Paradise, California fire footage. And I noticed that on the ground, it was dark, it was night. I noticed a tremendous cloud of what I thought were embers. And the embers were very much lit up, and they were heading in a certain direction. And it seemed to me that I thought it was the wind that was blowing them at first, but I realized as I watched them that they were very purposeful, and it was moving more like an army, like a Roman army, and then I realized, my gosh, I'm looking at nanotechnology that's being remotely controlled by someone somewhere. And they were crawling up the walls of the houses that were to be burned. And then they, once they got the fire ignited, then they would move on. And sometimes they would skip a house or two and go to another one that had been slated to be destroyed. And they would crawl up that wall and start that fire. So that was the first time I really saw, oh, so you can see nanotechnology if it's swarming. And that's the swarming. Yes, it was being directed by someone on a monitor somewhere is how I see it. But does it have its own consciousness? Oh, yes, it does. It has a swarm consciousness. And so in our bodies, what's going on? And then we come to the problem of the 5G, 6G systems that are terrific at penetrating with the 6G, at leapfrogging with the 5G, and going long distances to make the nanotechnology in our bodies do what the programming says it will do.
1: On that point, we'll pick up. Okay, we'll pick up on that point on the other side with Ilana Freeland. Stay with us here, right on the Conspiracy Show. My name is Richard Serrett. Don't go.
3: 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Take a look around. What do you really see? 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
1: Welcome back. Ilana Freeland will stay with us for the full 2 hours. So get your questions and comments ready, and we will take those in the second hour. So we were talking about 5G and 6G and how how 5G or 6G acts upon the nanobots in our bodies. So what is it doing? Is it hijacking our biological processes in the body?
2: Yes, it's. If we go back to Morgellons for a moment, and I talk about Morgellons in two sections of the book, one under What's Coming Down from the Sky, talking about the work of Clifford Carnicum, and then I talk about it again under in the chapter on nanotechnology, because, of course, the Morgellons was a real precursor to what is now in the inoculations, and we're slowly beginning to see that from day to day. It has been admitted that these inoculations have nanotechnology in them. I think they call them nanoparticles. It's hard for people to grasp that something so tiny could be so powerful. But in the sense of how it works in our body, the Morgellons gave us the clearest forecast in that it was, according to Clifford Carnicum's work, which, remember, Richard, he was very purposely kept in outer darkness of the public eye in order to, while they were developing this technology that Morgellons was a precursor of, he recognized that the polymer sheath of the Morgellons fibers, and we heard about this recently, which appeared to me to be Morgellons, but given that I don't have a microscope and can't look at it, the ones seen in the masks that people were wearing and the ones also found in the PCR swabs looked very much like the Morgellons sheath. And inside that sheath are four parts that Clifford Carnicum identified and experimented on and in petri dishes in solution. And so we begin there to make a network in the body is really what the Morgellons does when it really takes off in certain people. Now, we all have breathed it in. There is no question. We all breathe the same air. And you don't have a national boundary on air, and so But many of us do not get the lesions and the suffering that many people have died of Morgellons before the CDC even began to recognize it. And the CDC even limits its what it says about it, that it's a skin ailment. And it's not a skin ailment. It's a blood ailment. So all of this information coming out now about the blood and the heart, et cetera, this is all very, very important information, which will point at what is causing this to happen. So the network in us, the neural network that Elon Musk talked about with his Neuralink, this neural network is in us from all of the nano sensors, the nano bots, the nano everything that we have breathed in over the last two decades. And that's being very conservative. It could have been longer.
1: So you're talking about a brain computer.

0: through the media of what to believe it is. And for our inside, just picture that these nanoparticles are, say they're programmed to, the first thing they do when they get inside you is they pretty much go to where they were programmed to go to, whether it's the heart or the brain or the pancreas or wherever their masters have decided they will go, they will go there, because each organ has its own frequency. And those frequencies are very well known. And so that they can lay it out like a grid inside, just like you'd lay out a grid of Wi-Fi over a certain terrain. So this is all laid out inside. And then the programming kicks in for whatever you know. Meanwhile, the people at a distance are also examining where you live, what kind of electromagnetics are in your apartment building, your home, your neighborhood, what your smart meter readings are. All of your cell phone activity, of course, is being monitored and the data collected. So that's what I mean by we're all plugged in. It's not like we can float free here. We can't.
1: Right. So this the brain-computer interface that can control biological processes, can it likewise control thoughts and emotions and behaviors?
0: Oh, yes. Again, we're in the realm of frequencies. And the other thing is that all of these frequencies, because we're resonant beings, which is a wonderful thing about us, but on the other hand, as the Chinese say, the bigger the front, the bigger the back of being a resonant being is that if these signals are pulsed to us, then our entire frequency can be changed. So that's what I think happens when an entire town sort of has a mood. I don't know if you've noticed that in Toronto, but I definitely have noticed it where I live, where there's sort of a mood of animosity between the vaccinated and the unvaccinated. Between those who do what the government says and those who don't. So these things can be influenced, and not just by some remote signal from some guy sitting on his laptop in Colorado, but by your television set. Do you really think that the HD screens and all of that sophisticated visuals and audio is simply for movies? No, it's to pick up on everything in the environment. It's weaponized. Every technology we have is weaponized. If you think about it, we've gotten all these technologies from the military. I mean, it's kind of a no-brainer, but because it's not emphasized in the media, nobody really thinks about that anymore. They just think, oh, this is great. This is convenient, and I can watch a lot of movies, and I'm getting fast downloads and all of that stuff that really has nothing to do with the weaponizing that is being utilized to gather as much data from human beings and do the behavioral, reaction response, the B.F. Skinner stuff, to see how people are behaving around the technology that is activated and collecting data. So, this is our life now. This is not, I mean, I think I may have said that, you know, I limit my technology because I am, I know a lot about it, and I want to have a human life. So I'm very cautious regarding that. But can I prevent it? It's kind of like trying to run a car with no gas. Of course I can't. It's a constant compromise with the era we live in. And it's not a matter of being a purist or a Luddite. It's a matter of having knowledge of what it is gleaning from you. I think that all the people who've been targeted over the last, five decades, since MK Ultra,

0: Targeted in their homes, in their workplaces, followed, gang-stalked, gaslighted, microwaved, all of it. I think that now that's everybody now.
1: Right. That was actually my next question. We're rolling into the top of the hour, Ilana. When we come back, we'll talk about that some more. In fact, were these and I hear from people who believe that they are targeted individuals. Every week I'll get at least an email or a text or a voicemail from someone who believes they are being targeted. And the question has always been, you know, are they the subject of some grand experiment? Is someone trying to drive them crazy because of what they know? But
0: they're experiments, not a grand one. There are a lot of thousands and thousands of experiments being run by the military-industrial intelligence complex, and I would say, conservatively, in the United States alone, there are 1.5 million people being targeted every day, every hour of their lives.
1: All right, we'll take a time out. Top of the hour is here, back with more of Ilana Freeland. And we'll continue to delve into geoengineered transhumanism, plus your questions and comments. Stay with us.

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This is where you can tell all about it. The Conspiracy Show with Richard Serrett.

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1: Hey, thanks for inviting me into your home. 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Hiya to those of you tuning in on one of our affiliates across North America, and hey there to those of you streaming us live at zoomerradio.ca or on the Zoomer Radio app, and howdy to those of you streaming us on the YouTube channel Strange Planet and the Rumble channel Richard Serrett's Strange Planet. Incidentally, you can also find previous episodes of this program at talkzone.com. And last but not least, hi to those of you who've gathered once again in the live stream chat. However and wherever you're listening, I bid thee the warmest of welcomes, and I thank you for your fine company. Writer-researcher Alina Freeland stays with us as we continue to discuss geoengineering and transhumanism. Her new book, the third in her trilogy on the subject, is Geoengineered Transhumanism, How the Environment Has Been Weaponized by Chemicals, Electromagnetics, and Nanotechnology for Synthetic Biology. And if you're in the YouTube live chat and you have a question, just use that prefix Strange Planet. That way, my live stream producer, Ryan, can sort of curate your questions easily, go through the chat and find those questions, and then he'll send those to me, and I'll ask Elena on your behalf. And, of course, the phone line's available to you as well at 416-360-0740 in the Greater Toronto area, 416-360-0740, and toll free from just about anywhere, 1-866-740-4740, 1-866-740-4740. We were talking before the break, Elena, about targeted individuals and how, we're talking about kind of very rudimentary, almost unsophisticated forms of what we're seeing now. That was just kind of an early iteration of what they're doing to us all now.
2: Yes, it's. I think it's just beginning in a way for all of us as the technology is in place. I think the lockdown was very helpful to this in that they had plenty of time to put up thousands and thousands of new towers around the world and to prepare them for 5G and 6G, and maybe even in some nations, 7G. But all of this was to correlate with what was having to do with it has to do with what is being done in the inoculations now. And if we don't see the big picture, it's kind of like a mass attack from many angles. You see what I mean? This is why I wrote the book, is when they use the term epigenetics, which is, a very important part of the new genetics, and realize that epigenetics includes manipulation of the environment, and that this can impact us in multiple ways. So when I have at the beginning of my book the quote, "The terrain is everything, the germ is nothing," and by Claude Bernard of the 19th century. And what that signifies is take another look at your environment and realize how it's being exploited for control, and really at least get that squared away so that you're not taken unawares. Because I believe a lot of medical diagnoses and treatments now that we have what is known as telemedicine and precision medicine, which is meaning that you won't have to go into the clinic or the doctor's office or the hospital. They'll be doing things to you at home with the frequency of the drug that they want you to be taking, with the frequency of whatever treatment you're undergoing. And this is what digital biology means. So that in itself is a little scary. At least, you know, I'm not a person who goes to doctors. I studied Chinese medicine for 6 years. I've used Chinese medicine my whole life, since I was in my 20s. And I have not been to a doctor since I was 13, because I do not really trust the medical industry that's run by the American Medical Association and Big Pharma. So if you do find yourself in those places, think of the environment. So say you're in a hospital and you have, you know, maybe you have the flu and you're concerned it might be COVID-19 or whatever, and you're in the hospital. Well, you're in a 5G, 6G environment, and that is that may be trouble in itself. Of course, no one will talk about it. Everyone will think you're paranoid if you even mention something like that. So I admit that the situation is difficult. And what I'm recommending to people is that there are things you can do to bring back the old medicine, you know, the home remedies, the low-tech way of taking care of one's health, of becoming responsible for your health, and not running to the doctors and for a lot of drugs. This has to be done. You have to cut that yoke that holds you, that binds you to a 5G, 6G, high-tech, smart hospital and smart medicine. This is one of the things you can do for yourself, and it's quite exciting, actually. A lot of people are doing it now. I've gone back to the old medicine that the AMA has tried to stamp out for 200 years. So that in itself is something to be concerned about. That's actually part two of the book, is all on the smart hospital and the smart cities and how they're armed.
1: Well, how else, besides the 5G and the 6G, how else have smart hospitals been armed?
2: With all the high-tech, let me see if I can read a few of them, the high-tech machines that you go in and you're going to need testing, right? Because you've got a pain in...
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2: Somewhere. So you're going to be put under one of the machines, and it's good to know what these machines really are. I mean, like ECTs, electronic brain stimulation, EBS, deep brain stimulation, transcranial magnetic stimulation, trigeminal nerve stimulation, the electroencephalogram, silent sound spread. The machines themselves are high tech, and they're run by 5G systems, because the entire hospital is super armed. Is the word I use, with high-tech machines. And I'm not sure what they have to do with human health. I think they're more about the desire to explore and experiment on people. But excuse me, we do have what happened to all the protections for people to be able to give consent, for example. If it's just a procedure that is said to be normal, how many people have really gotten very ill in hospitals? And, are we at all convinced that we're being told the truth about it? So to be careful of the armed, the smart armed city and the smart armed hospital. I think it's just part of a human protocol. And in a way, I'm kind of dividing everything into, okay, this is good for humans. I'm not sure about this over here. So you'd better really have your you'd better be surveillant. You'd better have your perceptions highly attuned so that you can figure out if you are safe in these environments. That's what I'm saying.
1: I want to get back to something also you mentioned, and that is we've moved from molecular biology to digital biology. In other words, we can now create and weaponize bacteria with computers. I mean,
2: yes.
1: Can you talk to me a bit more about that?
2: Yeah, I mean, I was when I was researching it, I was surprised to learn that that there is a real open door policy in a way in genetics now, where scientists or the scientifically minded at home can actually go to a catalog and order up a virus, order up a bacteria, and go to town on creating their own pathogen. You know, it's called the gain of function is sort of the euphemism for arming, it appears, and many people are doing this, and of course that makes sense, because you want to find those really bright guys and women out there who are doing things on their own, and you know, and these people you order from a catalog, but I'm sure that that's being surveilled as to who bought that and where that person is and what they're doing with it, and so it's a way of sort of a job market as well. But at the same time, think about how if you have the right electromagnetics, you can actually broadcast disease by frequency, or take look at it the other, just the inside out way. You have put a disease into people with an inoculation, and it has gone dormant, and now it can be resurrected by calling out its frequency so that the symptoms of that disease, I think the latest one that they're hitting us with fear is smallpox, bringing that one back. You can actually bring those symptoms back. Now, does that person really have that disease? It certainly can be unwrapped and will certainly cause pain and suffering. So for all intents and purposes, yes. But, you know, everyone should read Tom Cowan, the doctor's book, The Contagion Myth, to realize that there really is no, that virus and bacteria are not at all what we're told they are. There is no contagion that's going on. What will be going on now with the inoculated, at the very least, and you know, it's being called shedding. That's an animal term. I think it's an unfortunate term, because what's really happening is those people are now completely plugged into 5G and 6G systems, and they are broadcasting frequencies of disease. Yes, they are.
1: All right, let's go to the YouTube live chat, and we've got some questions here. Thinker asks, what do you think the space fence is doing, and why is half of it pointing out into space? Also, could we hack their frequencies and find a way to unbrainwash the masses? So let's deal with the space fence first. First of all, maybe go into some detail as to what it is, what it's for.
2: Yeah, I mean, it sounds like that person fortunately knows what the old space fence used to be, which was very much about sort of SETI, like, you know, seeing what's going on in space and watching space. But that's not the way the space fence is now. The space fence is very, very many installations, not just a few in the southern United States and then out in the Marshall Islands. I think of it as a sandwiching going on, that above us in the stratosphere and near Earth orbit, as we have heard, and it's been very much admitted, that around the equator right now, a an ultra, I can't remember what, if it's EMF or what it is, but it, around the equator is a ring of electromagnetism. And it's sort of that is the sandwiching from space, not counting the satellites, not counting all the thousands of satellites up there now, for especially for 5G, but this just this ring around the planet, very Saturn looking, is the top sandwich, the say the piece of bread above us. And then on the Earth are all of these installations, the radar installations, the ionospheric heaters, the NEXRADs, the cell towers, the cell phones. I mean, everything broadcasting, everything electromagnetic, and I'm putting something out and receiving it as well. All of that is the lower piece of bread in the sandwich. And we are all in between those two. And so now all they need to do is to keep the atmosphere ionized. And that's the important part. That's what HARP led to. And now it requires, to date anyway, it requires that they keep dumping all these particulates, because you can't broadcast through a vacuum of air. You have to be able to have something that it that is mobilized, that is activated, and that would be the particulates. So that's the space fence now, and I describe that in the second book. To a great degree, to explain how it was built. And advising me then was Billy Hayes, known as the HARP man, because Billy was involved in building HARP. He has always been in electromagnetics. And so he really helped me to understand how you're going to plug everybody in through the space fence.
1: All right, and then thinkers, the second half of the question was, could we hack their frequencies and find a way to unbrainwash the masses?
2: Well, okay, so he's bringing up something that I did want to talk about anyway. It's not exactly, I think, what he has in mind, but let's go back to the nano consciousness that they have, a swarm consciousness. All right, so they have a swarm consciousness. They're in my body. I can feel them moving sometimes, and sometimes I get pinched. Because what I didn't say is that you need to know is that the objective is that these nano building blocks, and that's what they are, the nano building blocks, these nanobots or nanoparticles or all of it, are to replace our nervous system with something sort of a silicon system, replace our circulatory system with a different kind of vessels that are synthetic. The idea is to synthesize us, to make us synthetic, machine-like, and then we won't have to worry about the Van Allen belts on our way out of here, sort of thing. So if I can, is it, looking at my human consciousness, it is greater than that of the swarm consciousness. I have an individual consciousness that is a higher rung on the evolutionary ladder of consciousness, no question about it. So my thought is, can I, not hacking, and if this person is a computer person, then they could actually go that way. But my thought is that to control the nanobots in me, above and beyond those who are remote, who are attempting to control the remote nanobots in me, that my consciousness can direct them. My consciousness is greater than theirs. And so what I'm concentrating on right now as an experiment is I'm sort of playing getting to know you. I'm sort of becoming aware of them, of the nanobots in my body. And without any animosity or fear, or just simply observing, their behavior, seeing what my diet has to do with it, you know, whether my diet is acid or alkaline, running a lot of experiments regarding the balance of what I know is in there. And like you said earlier, Richard, invisible to me, but they do move. And I can feel that movement, and I know what it is. So I think that there is a way to hack. I just don't know on what scale that question is thinking of.
1: Right. I mean, very quickly, because we're just about into a break here, but do our T cells recognize these nanobots? Do they fight them?
2: I think that the T cells are in dire straits now, at least for the inoculated. Because the first thing that the mRNA certainly does in coming into the body is to really wear away that immune system, whatever is left of it. I mean, I point out in the book over and over again that our immune system has been under assault for decades. Not just with fluoride in the water, but that certainly is one of the players. And it's all, and to my mind, it's all intentional. It's all intentional to lead us to where you wear down the noblest and greatest defender of our bodies is the immune system, and just wear it down. I even now think that the immune system, due to Rudolf Steiner's teachings, I think that the immune system is a very high order protection.
1: Right. And, well, they're trying very hard to memory hold the idea of natural immunity from a prior infection, something we've known about since the plague in Athens in 430 BC. And now all of a sudden, they're trying to tell us that our immunity from a prior infection is no good. We'll take a quick time out and come back with Ilana Freeland, the author of Geoengineered Transhumanism, and more of your questions and comments. Don't go away.
4: Corporations, governments, and sometimes entire civilizations. What goes up must come down. And it lands on The Conspiracy Show with Richard Serrett from Zoomer Radio. The world is being pulled over your eyes. This is The Conspiracy Show with Richard Serrett from Zoomer Radio. 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
1: All right, I have to share this with you just before I get back to Ilana Freeland, and I'm sure she's going to be very interested to hear this as well, and we'll likely have a comment. My good friend Nelson Thal, media scientist who studied under Marshall McLuhan, just sent me this. Omicron, of course, the Greek letter Omicron. Now the new variant, we're being told. They've named it Omicron. And apparently, Omicron is also the name of a 1964 comedic Italian sci-fi film in which an alien variant takes over the body of an earthling to learn about our weaknesses so that his race can take over our planet. There you go. Omicron is actually the name of a sci-fi comedy from 1964 or 63, written and directed by Ugo Gregoretti. It's an Italian-French co-production. It stars Renato Salvatori, Rosemary Dexter, Franco Luzzi, Gattiano Quattararo, and so forth. There you go. Omicron. That can't be a coincidence.
2: Oh, well, I just watched it today.
1: Did you?
2: I learned about it too, Richard, and it's really good. It's really good. And you know, you have subtitles, so in English. And I wanted to say that the also remember Omicron is the anagram is moronic.
1: Yes. I mean, talk about predictive programming. That's like 58 years ago that movie came out. Unbelievable. Yeah. Let's go back to the YouTube live chat. And Not Gordian asks, are Russia or China doing anything geoengineering related that should concern the West?
2: Well, I think my own opinion is, and it's just my opinion, that the United States was primary in this, despite the fact that the Russians originally, as everybody remembers, in the, at least some people remember, the Russians had what is the name of it? It's like a big magnet that they can hit the United States with. They called it
1: Woodpecker, Operation Woodpecker.
2: Yeah, the Woodpecker. Like thanks. Yeah. My memory just suddenly was gone. So despite that, the United States has been number one. I mean, Raytheon, Lockheed Martin, and the CIA owned all the patents that had to do with HAARP. It has been very much successful. The Air Force has admitted it, that we now control the ionosphere from the U.S. And NATO countries are part of that, but really it came from the U.S. But to defend themselves, certainly China and Russia would have geoengineering. I know China is now geoengineering for agricultural purposes and for weather, you know, bringing in the weather. As I've said many times, if people think that we have any natural weather, we don't. It's all engineered now. And so it's weaponized as well. It's used to do that. And certainly if I were running Russia or China, I would want to protect myself as well, because we saw what happened with Fukushima, and Fukushima was definitely a weather assault.
1: Let's see. Solar Warden asks, can you talk about any connection you're aware of with respect to Morgellons and glyphosates? Do you know much about what seems to be an engineered bioweapon in Lyme disease?
2: Yes, I think Lyme disease is completely a biowarfare weapon. It was from, again, back there near Fort Detrick. Everything seems to spawn in Fort Detrick that becomes weaponized. Morgellons and Lyme have some commonalities. I discuss them in the book. It's very interesting to me, but they are definitely separate and separate weapons. Morgellons is still around. I actually was on Coast to Coast the other night, and a woman called in who sounded like she had very severe Morgellons symptoms. But it can be controlled, and it can be you can get better. But it takes careful eating, and it takes many lifestyle changes, because Morgellons, like many of these pathogens that have been weaponized, loves electromagnetism. So living in a Wi-Fi environment would be the worst of all. Living in an Internet of Things environment with a smart meter on your home would be the worst as well.
1: Let's see. GBGN1 asks, does Elana believe the technocrats are possibly controlled by a higher power from Earth, or possibly interdimensional? You sort of alluded to this when you talk about, this vacuum. Nature abhors a vacuum, and for these materialists in particular, can be vulnerable to some sort of, I don't know, oppression or possession.
2: Yeah, possession, I would say, and certainly, I would add in now with that question what CERN has done. CERN is up to no good. There's no question about it, and it is sort of the way I call it, what I called it in the previous book, is the Temple of CERN. And I do believe it is very much a some sort of religious stronghold for the global elite due to its latitude, longitude, and the fact that, as Anthony Patch has said, it is... CERN was placed over the temple of Apollyon. This is all part of studying the global elite, who are very much involved in what we call mythology, but for them is actually religion. I think that many through the D-Wave computer, the adiabatic, I don't know if I'm saying that word right, quantum computer, I think a lot of entities are being called in. Certainly, Jordy Rose, the chief operating officer or the chief technology officer of D-Wave Computer, has said that they are calling the old ones back in. And I'm not quite sure what he means there, but it doesn't sound good.
1: Let's see. Mike Logue asks, will ingesting colloidal silver short-circuit the nanobots?
2: Well, I'd be interested in anyone's experiments with that. I, for some reason, over the last 10 or so years, I've been cautioned by people to be careful of ingesting colloidal silver. I'm not sure what that comes from, but I certainly use it topically. If at all I have a rash, I will spray colloidal silver on it. So I would be very interested. Many of us are experimenting now, and I always recommend Tony Pantelaresco. Tony is a Canadian herbalist, and he is intrepid in experimenting with various things. He's experimenting with magnetics as well, which has quite a success rate with the nanotechnology, by the way, because, of course, the nanotechnology is primarily supported by the nanometals that we have breathed in from what the chemical trails are dropping on us. So that makes sense that the magnetic, would they have some, be able to pull out the graphene oxide? That's another interesting question, because graphene is certainly has to do with magnetism and it is highly conductive. So we're very excited about all this experimentation, but it's all low tech, you understand. It's not anything that we're going to go and try to get a patent on, since the patent office is completely controlled.
1: Well, speaking of patents, you mentioned one in the book that sort of caught your attention, a patent for the development of inorganic life forms.
2: Yes, inorganic life forms. That's true. And I think that in a way, I'd be interested if anyone isolates this Hydra, what is it called? Hydra vulgaris that has been found in the serum of one of the vaccines.
1: Yeah, they have like tentacles. They look like they have tentacles.
2: Yeah, I would be interested in further work on that if someone does it, to see if it's synthetic or not. Because I know they're making sort of hybrids. It's like their vision of us in Human 2.0, I would assume. We will be hybrids. We would be hybrids. We would be partially synthetic and a silicon model, and partially human, a carbon model. So, I would imagine that there is there are many inorganic species that will be injected over time into people who are receiving so-called boosters or whatever they call them.
1: All right. We have, I guess we better head into a break here, and we'll get to some more live chat comments and hopefully some phone calls. 416-360-0740 in the Greater Toronto Area. 416-360-0740. Toll free from just about anywhere. 1-866-744-740. Back to more of my conversation with Elana Freeland, author of Geoengineer.
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1: Welcome back. JK5720 asks, Elana, if biotech can manipulate us through geoengineering, could they not just vaccinate everyone on the planet without their knowing it? That's a good question.
2: Yeah, I think that they're talking about, as you know, various plants that will be producing vaccines. And I don't know how surreptitious that will be. Will it be that you go to buy lettuce in the organic section of your supermarket and it's actually been treated in such a way that you will be eating the vaccine? I would assume, given who these people are, that their means will be subtle indeed, and it won't necessarily entail a needle.
1: Mike Z or Mike Z asks, how do you think we can be the victors in this global takeover? How will we win this battle?
2: Ah, me. Well, I don't know how long it's going to run. I feel thrilled that I have been able to live long enough that I can fight for as long as I will fight. I don't think it'll be easy because, I've been basically an activist and a researcher studying many of the things that have torn this culture down in America and in the world for a long time. And what I see is that people are too addicted to their comforts and their conveniences. And we've had opportunities years ago where we could have done something, but no one would do it. It's somehow that things have to get really bad before people who claim to love freedom will really start to do something. And I think we're seeing quite a bit of awakening now. Now that we have the lockdown and I don't know how many millions are being vaxxed, but it's unfortunate that we have to go that far. So with that in mind, you understand that if the powers that be wanted to create another happenstance to put us to sleep for another 5 or 10 years, they could easily do that because they have the resources to do that, and most people are just not subtle enough to realize they're being manipulated.
1: I guess another way of asking that question, and it's something that you conclude your book with, a chapter called Remaining Human. Can mm-hmm. we remain human?
2: Well, that certainly is primary to my mind. And so what I do in that chapter, and it's only 20 pages, it's a conclusion, looking forward. To me, if you can realize what a human being really is, if you think a human being is like the CIA thinks, just wetware, as they call us, hardware, software, wetware, then you probably can't hear what I'm saying, but for me, as a student of Rudolf Steiner, long term, I see us as a divine being living in a material body, as Madonna used to sing, and we are having a material experience here and attempting to develop free will under circumstances that we have not been prepared for. Really, they come at us, and we have to figure out what our morality in that moment is going to be, what we're going to do, how we're going to proceed, how we're going to proceed for our children and grandchildren. These are big decisions, and we have to come to terms with them with our free will instead of having a master of tyranny over us, whether that master is a technocrat or a real tyrant. So to me, that's that's the first thing that we have to do, is really come to terms with what being human is, and then decide whether we are willing to stand and fight for it.
1: We have a few minutes here before the last break, but you've mentioned Rudolf Steiner a number of times, this Austrian philosopher and esotericist. Can you maybe expand on who he was a little bit and why he's so important to you?
2: Mm-hmm. Yeah, he actually was a scientist. He was a PhD physicist is what his university training was, but he has become known for his esoterics and his capabilities that are spiritual, to see into the future and he started the Waldorf movement. He started biodynamic farming. He started it's endless. And for me, I was a teacher when I encountered him, or I knew I would be a teacher, and I recognized that he would be able to, that his what he had come up with regarding children and young people would definitely make me even a better teacher. So that's how I got involved with him. And I wasn't that interested in the esoterics at first. But then I began to see what happened in the classroom and the amazing healings that happened with children that had very big problems in learning. And so then I began to pay attention to everything else that he had brought. And that's what, 40 years ago. So for me, he's like a trail guide, maybe. A trailblazer and a trail guide. His ability to, I think he gave 6,000 lectures in his life, and he was actually murdered early. He should have lived longer. And he was an intrepid fighter for humanity. He said, he's the one who told me through his book that humanity is the religion of the gods. And what he meant by that was that we are a little lower than the angels, and that the free will experiment that we humans are, is admired throughout the various levels of the spiritual world. And, you know, that people in America have been taken by storm by materialism is unfortunate, because then you have very few resources, whereas those who have an inner life and are in touch with spiritual climates, places, beings, I don't know what they are, but I can tell that I have some real help. Some real help at my back for doing the work I do.
1: All right. We'll take one final time out, come back, and finish up with Elena Freeland, the author of Geoengineered Transhumanism, right here on The Conspiracy Show. Stay with us.
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1: The third book in the trilogy, Geoengineered Transhumanism, How the Environment Has Been Weaponized by Chemicals, Electromagnetism, and Nanotechnology for Synthetic Biology. Was this designed as a trilogy? Is this the last chapter, as it were, Elena?
2: Well, this I didn't really design it. I'm kind of cheating there, but it certainly is the closure of everything I have to contribute to what geoengineering really is. I'm really fed up with the lies that are promulgated in the corporate media regarding what geoengineering is and isn't. It's much, much bigger. Clifford Carnicom a long time ago said that it had seven operations: weather engineering, chemical electromagnetic, planetary geophysical, directed energy weapons, surveillance, and neural operations, in other words, mind control. Digital biology, nanotech, transhumanism, and then cloaking and obscuration of exotic propulsion craft in the clouds. These are all going on. This is a huge, huge program subject to and in service to the secret space program. So to me, this is my last... the last book I'm going to write, because I have reached my expertise level, and it's time for those who are trained in plasma physics and other physics to come forward and speak out of the national security classification threat and have courage, because people need to know that this program is tremendously powerful and in every aspect of our lives, at least involved in every aspect of the technology that's overtaking us.
1: You just mentioned something there that, everything you've said tonight has pricked up my ears, but something you just mentioned, and that was about propulsion systems and crafts in the clouds. Are you saying that there is a connection between the UAPs, as they now call UFOs, mm-hmm. And everything else you've been talking about tonight?
2: Oh, I'm sure of it. Uh-huh. And what I'm saying is that there are all the way from craft that are like the TR-3B or XB-37, which are actual ships that we have created that are that have a very exotic propulsion system, and another type of entity that often hides in the clouds as well, because this cirrus cloud cover, this is, you know, these are not the old clouds at all. These are plasma clouds. These are created with chemicals and electromagnetism. So they hide in it, and they're the one that I was thinking of that is a actually that term you brought up, a an inorganic life form. Maybe these plasma forms that Wilhelm Reich was finding when he was looking up there with his infrared camera, and Trevor Constable was also finding in the desert where the air is nice and dry, and you can see into the infrared. So these are ships of some sort, or inorganic life forms that are often in the clouds. And there's a site called What Is in Our Skies, which very much goes into this. So, that's the seventh operation that Clifford talked about.
1: And is that the then explanation for UAPs in your mind, that these are basically created here on Earth by, you know, the elites, the technocrats, and that their purpose is, again, to further this agenda of geoengineered transhumanism? In other words, we're not talking about ETs here. We're talking about...
2: No, I don't do ETs. I have already said that I certainly posit the existence of entities. I think, when you look at the electromagnetic spectrum and you see this very minor, thin, domain of our perception compared to how vast the entire spectrum is, all the way from gamma rays to radio waves, we're not seeing much. And I would assume that there are many, many entities here on the Earth that we have been veiled from seeing, so that we can sort of work on our human domain problem of free will. That's my assumption. But I know that when people talk about ships from Alpha Centauri or somewhere else, I pretty much lose interest, because not because I think they might not exist. Maybe they do. But they're not my domain. That's not. I'm here to defend humanity, and anything that broaches upon Earth existence. And I believe that these exotic propulsion craft that are certainly plasma ships. I even encountered one myself, so I know they exist. They are plasma, and plasma is the fourth state of matter. But in a way, plasma is matter, but it's sort of diaphanous. It's sort of ethereal looking, so you don't think of it as matter, but it is matter. These are all Earth beings. I don't have to import anything off planet.
1: I missed the this comment went by in the live chat, and so I don't know who asked this question, but I just remembered it, and it's a good one. And you mentioned the Van Allen belts, and how we are part of this agenda is preparing us to be a spacefaring society or civilization. Mm-hmm. And we need to be synthesized in order to be able to survive the Van Allen belts. So the question then had to do with, well, does that then suggest you don't believe we went to the moon because we weren't able to survive the Van Allen belts?
2: Well, we certainly didn't go to the moon in rockets. Now, as to whether we went in a more exotic craft that we inherited from the paperclip Nazis when we brought them over and basically gave them carte blanche in America, I don't know. That's possible. But getting through the Van Allen belts... we even created one of those Van Allen belts, if you recall, with our stupid practice of exploding atomic bombs back in the 50s. So I don't know, but no, I haven't thought we went to the moon in the way they said that we went to the moon.
1: The ionizing of the atmosphere, that I'm guessing needs to be to be constant and uninterrupted. If we were to shut down HAARP and all, I don't know how many similar arrays there are now around the world, would that put an end to this?
2: Well, it's sort of a fantasy of mine of like, well, I'd really like to see where we're at if that happened. Instead of just destroying a cell tower here and there, if we did something really spectacular like shut down HAARP or the particularly in the Northern Hemisphere, like the one in Norway, there are some really big ones in Norway. Recently, the Arecibo one collapsed. And I don't know what's happened with that. I haven't really followed up on that. So, yeah, that would be a great start to just get rid of. I'd also throw in CERN. Yeah, that's my Christmas list you're talking about, Richard.
1: All right, fantastic. How do we get a copy of Geoengineered Transhumanism?
2: Well, there's two ways. The first way is the black and white edition. I couldn't offer a color edition for a price that everyone could afford. So that's the one that's up at Amazon, and it's also through various book dealers. But there is a book dealer in Seattle called the Rudolf Steiner Bookstore that is offering the color edition. And he's doing all the mailing and everything. So you order through that. And you can remember that easily. It's the Rudolf Steiner Bookstore, Seattle, Washington. And that's how you would get a color edition.
1: Fantastic. Well, Ilana, thank you so much for hanging out for 2 hours. It's been too long. My fault entirely. You are a treasure. You are a treasure.
2: Well, thank you. I always enjoy you, Richard.
1: Well, we won't leave it so long next time, so we'll chat again.
2: All right.
1: Ilana Freeland. Bye-bye. All right, that's it. My thanks to Ryan and Carlos. Back next week with another live show. Not sure what we're going to do yet, but I can tell you it'll be good. It'll be good. In the meantime, don't be afraid. There's nothing concealed that won't be revealed, and nothing hidden that won't be made known. What you hear in the dark, speak in the light. What I say in a whisper, proclaim from the housetops. Move over, Aphrodite. I'm coming home. Good night.

But time goes by fast these days. And this is an incredible opportunity for me to be here back in Pasadena, where my home was here in California. And I owe this privilege to Annie Basile, the owner of Cass Locations. And she keeps telling me to stop thanking her, but I really can't stop thanking this woman, because she has stepped forward and supported this whole issue in such an incredible, heartfelt way of taking care of the details and being there emotionally for not only myself, but all the people, all the other victims and survivors who have come forward and are joining now in a way that hasn't happened in a very long time. And so, Annie, I would just like to thank you. And

And I'd also like to thank all of Annie's friends, Patricia and Anthony and her family, both Anthony's and her daughter, and all the people that have really worked behind the scenes to bring this whole event together, as well as holding the hands of a lot of us who've been through this and needed to share. When the press release went out saying the Hollywood business owner supports mind control survivor, it was just an incredible healing for not only myself, but all of us that have been through this, as people now not only take us serious for what all we've been through, but also are willing to step forward in an effort to end these atrocities that have gone on behind everyone's backs. So I am just very grateful that she brought me here today to share with you the truth of what is occurring in this country and in the world, in hopes that together we all might be able to expose and end these crimes that are being committed against children all over the world. And I will share today with you my truth as I know it, so help me God. And so I just wanted to state that I'm grateful for the healing that I was able to come up with, which seems at times to be miraculous coming from where I've been. And I owe that in a great deal, that gratefulness to the Holy Spirit and to the God that has led and guided me through this whole entire thing to bring me here now. And it is kind of pretty an amazing thing that I'm speaking in Pasadena, where nearly 12 years ago, I was in a therapy group here for people that had multiple personality disorder. And as part of a prayer, an opening prayer for the group, one of the women prayed, "Dear God, please help one of us heal enough that we will be able to, that this person will be able to go out and get help for all of us." And when that prayer was said, my whole body just kind of turned into little chill bumps, and I knew that way back then that that would be me. And so it's pretty awesome to be here in Pasadena fulfilling the that prayer and knowing that it has been answered. I also want to thank Ted Gunderson, who, even though he thinks it was only 5 years ago, about 12 or 13 years ago, he began consulting with me by phone along with Catherine Gould and giving me tips on how to stay safe and what to do when men in suits were following me. And he just was there for my security and to listen and to lend a caring, supportive hand. And I'm really appreciative to him for all that he has done in exposing the satanic ritual abuse and the mind control that's gone on. So thank you, Ted. Thank you. And I'd also like to thank the LA Women's Commission Task Force on Ritual Abuse that's still in operation today, that we're

0: when I was living here in California, I was a member, as was Ted, and together we worked to strategize on how to, first of all, be able to identify what the problems were of all these people, children, women, and men coming up with all these memories, and then what to do about it. So I'd just like to say that that organization is still in operation today, and there's still a core group of dedicated people working with that. Should you want some further information, there's a booklet up at the table. I'm also a member of the ISSD, which is the Study of Dissociation Group, and NASA. Claire Reeves is here today, Mothers Against Sexual Abuse, and I'd like to just tell a little story on Claire. The first time I met Claire was, I don't know, how long ago was that? Probably about 8 years. Anyway, she, it was one of her debuts for her organization. She was speaking, and during the break I took her aside and started downloading all this government information of all the stuff that I'd been involved with the presidents and Henry Kissinger and Bob Hope. And she was smoking a cigarette, and she was so nervous that she picked up another one, and she was smoking two cigarettes at once. So the stress has definitely been there, and Claire Reeves has been a person who has stayed in the battle, and so I just want to thank her and to acknowledge all of the wonderful work that she's doing. I'd also like to thank Brian Devereaux and Arizona Wilder, who are now really coming together to support survivors and to, as Brian is so adeptly informed about a lot of the mind control history and how a lot of this Illuminati and New World Order agenda has begun in Arizona, who is really standing forward and speaking out about what she knows and what she saw at the top. It's going to take all of us speaking together as our little pieces of what we were involved with all fit together to really actually make the bigger picture of what has been hidden from society all these years. So just want to thank Arizona and Brian. And I'd like to thank Lynn Ma Sharman, who started a, it's an advocacy committee for mind control survivors called AICS Mind Control. And Patty Wren is here today as the United States representative of that organization. And I feel honored to be able to be the spokesperson for this group of dedicated women who have really documented, compiled survivor data in ways that has allowed for the research to continue and for us to be able to identify the programmers and the programming sites and the places that are most heavily involved. And so there's information up at the table about AICS Mind Control, and I would urge you all to pick up a flyer. And there's also a booklet that's pretty awesome that has a lot of the pictures of programmers that have been identified. It's right here on the table, so you might want to look at that at the break. It's pretty revealing. And I would like to thank all of the people who have gone before. Many of the survivors that I was in group with are no longer living. The stress or whatever happened, many of them didn't make it. And a lot of the people that in the earlier days, it was quite a danger to be speaking out. In today's world, there are more people who have come out and talked about this, and so the danger and the risk to all of us is much less. I used to have men following me in cars with guns, and all kinds of hideous things were happening. And I won't say that that's all stopped, but I'll say it's certainly got a lot better as we all speak out. And I would like to dedicate my presentation today to my daughter Kelly, who is 21 years old, and due to the intergenerational nature of the Mind Control Project, Kelly was born into a family where she continued to be abused just like I was. And so right now, Kelly is in a mental hospital, and so I would just ask all of you to please keep her in your prayers and to know that we have certainly not educated the psychiatric community or people in the hospitals or the prison systems enough, and that there are so many people who are never going to get free or be able to recover unless this information is taken out and people begin to be educated about what this all means. Her psychiatrist at this hospital maintains that DID, which if you all know is dissociative identities disorder, which is the new name that was come up with for multiple personality disorder. And he maintains that it's a rare disorder, and I maintain that it's absolutely very prolific, and that until people really can see what the problem is, the solution is not even in sight. And so there's just a lot of education that needs to be done still, and a lot of information shared. And so to begin my talk, I'd like to state for the first time, it's a little scary, especially in California, that my real name is Susan Ford, and that my Bryce Taylor was a name that I took in an effort and an attempt to create safety for myself and for my children and all of the people that were connected with me as I ran and began writing, as Catherine Gould suggested years ago, that I begin writing what happened so that as I became more public, I would be safer, and that certainly has been the case. So safety, our safety all lies in telling the truth now and in identifying what we know to be the truth, because as the title of my book is, that this truth is not only a truth that set me free, this is a truth that as all of us that have been through this begin to put in our data, it's a truth that sets the world free of a plan set in motion very, very long time ago by members of the Illuminati and even beyond them, for what I was part and privy to was their attempt to create and rule a one world government, or as Hitler called the New World Order and George Bush called the New World Order. And it's through my experience with Henry Kissinger and others that I am very sure, and I will stand anywhere and testify, that I know that this real, that the New World Order agenda is very real, and that it's going to take a lot of our efforts to turn it around and to maintain our freedoms. Today, unlike the days when I was in my therapy groups with people who were switching personalities all over the place, I've worked very hard, and I'm now an integrated survivor of intergenerational satanic ritual abuse and also the CIA's MKUltra, and what I understand is called, the subproject was called Project Monarch. I'm the author of three books now, Starshine, One Woman's Valiant Escape from Mind Control was the novel that I wrote starting in 1991 when I fled California and was attempting to discover what was the problem and why everybody was so interested, men in suits, why they even cared where I was going to therapy or who I was talking to. And so through that book, I was able to put the bigger picture together for myself and novelize it so that people could really understand what I was trying to talk about. I've also written another booklet. It's called Revivification. And Charles Whitfield said to me one day, he said, one day you're going to regret that you named it that name. And sometimes I am, because it's kind of a big word and it's hard to say. But it has a really great meaning, and if you want to look at that book, it's on the table. But it's a recovery, gentle alternative recovery book for people that have been through trauma. So it's a good way to recover memory and to be able to deal with all of that as it comes up. And then my third book is Thanks for the Memories, and that book I started years ago actually, and it is a compilation of all of my memories that I downloaded out of what Henry Kissinger called my mind files. And so that the book that I wrote is just loaded with all of the information that I remembered being privy to within those seeking to bring in the New World Order. So I find it a privilege and an honor to be able to speak out for people like my daughter and my other children and those who are yet unable to speak out for themselves but have also been through the same thing. Normally the groups that I speak to are mental health professionals, and so we're kind of on the same page, and I really know exactly what they're going to need to hear in order to help the victims and survivors that they're working with. But I know that we have a wide and varied audience here, and it's really very exciting to know that what I always call so-called normal people, like, I guess, Annie, you're normal, that people that are not been through this are normal, and so it's really exciting to have normal people pay attention and want to know. And I would just like to say to the survivors in the audience that I thank you for being here to support me today, and that I would like to ask you to really take caution, that some of the material that I'm going to present may be highly triggering, and that I know that you know how to take care of yourselves, and if you don't, go see Annie. Annie can hold you. No. There's a lot of people here who could support you, and if you need help, then certainly seek out Annie and she'll direct you. I agonized on how I would present this material to you so that you could really understand what has taken most people a number of years to, as they've researched, to understand really what the bigger picture is here. And I know that it's vitally important today, and I feel an urgency of time that we don't really have a lot of time to be wasting here, that the plan that has been set in motion is ever marching onward, and yet so are all of us who are dedicated to preserving the freedom of humanity, and especially the freedom of the mind. And it's vitally important to free those many suffering under mind control and expose the system that has allowed this to proliferate, and also to expose those individuals participating at the top that has operated in the dark for so many, many hundreds of years. This system that operates within the government and beyond into a group of people who I reported to beyond the government called the Council have been working in the dark for many years. And this system that they have enacted threatens our country and the freedoms that our forefathers worked so diligently to set up, and the basic freedoms of humanity, and most especially of the mind. And we're at a new crossroads where we're able to finally understand more about the mind. And as we do that, then we will certainly be able to understand how this has all happened. And we will be able to take the technology that was used to harm, and we can use it to heal. And that is my hope for the future. At the conclusion of the writing of the Constitution, Benjamin Franklin was asked, "What have you wrought?" And he answered, "A republic if you can keep it." He also explained that it would require full use of our spiritual natures and our values in order to keep our country on track. And that was why our forefathers founded the nation as one nation under God. And I know today that many, many people know, they feel that something is vitally wrong. Even the children know that something is really wrong, but most people haven't been able to figure out what. And I think the reason for that will become very apparent to you this evening as I share what has happened in my life and in the lives of my family with you. The bigger picture that I gleaned from years of untangling this web of programming that was put in intentionally to attempt to hide my use, my covert secret use within the government as this tool of the New World Order, kept me endlessly for years doing artwork and journaling the details of the lengthy and often very prevalent and seemed like it was intruding on every moment of my life, flashbacks and abreactions of what had happened. And those things came back, all of the events came back in full sensory magnitude of feeling everything in my body, smelling the smells, being able to hear what happened, and oftentimes I would have visuals and be able to actually see what happened, who was involved. And so what happened was that this programming that National Security Agency guaranteed that I would never be able to remember or tell failed. That's the good news. That's the really good news, because as we all tell, you all, and I'm starting to sound Southern now because I live in the South, but everybody is going to be able to know what they need to do to end and stop this. So it's actually in some ways a gift that all of us that have been through this are able to wake up and tell our very personal and private experiences with world leaders and with people that are affluential and who've had people fooled about who they really are. It's through my personal experiences with Henry Kissinger and Bob Hope, who was my owner, that I am very aware that our, not only our country, but that our world is way off course, and that in essence is in not only humanity, but also the planet is in very serious jeopardy. And for things that we value, I've found that it's going to take our care and attention in order to be able to bring this back into the right alignment. In the next hour, I'm going to share with you many of the top secret and many of the still classified projects that were hidden and tucked neatly away from public scrutiny by so-called national security and within my own mind in these so-called mind files. And these events that I witnessed are contributing to the loss of freedoms of our country and of the citizens of the United States and the world, and they allow for the intentional torture of children to be used as a non-paid slave labor force. And this isn't just a handful of children from California or from Nebraska. These are people all over the world, and I personally interact with many of them and hear their testimonies and what's happened to them. And there is no doubt in my mind that this is a very large plan. Their plan is for the mind control slaves to continue to serve the elite, and everyone except these self-appointed elite will begin to live as worker bees. So basically, as we enter the new millennium, a lot of us that were and are under mind control will continue to do their jobs to serve these elite people. And with all of the targeted frequency satellites and all of the ways that they know how to manipulate brainwaves through that targeted energy, they have some plans for all of you to only be able to think to a certain level. And to understand all this, and to help Kelly, it really drove me into studying all about the brain, and I'll get into that a little bit more, but that is their plan. And the way that they have been able to utilize all of these children, starting with children and now into adults, is through trauma. And trauma is the conditioning base that was used to set in the mind control. And the trauma done very early on is something that actually splits and shatters the psyche of a small child who is unable to withstand that much torture or trauma at a satanic ritual or through sexual abuse in family or whatever the list of all the different traumas. What happens is that when that happens, the mind splits into different segments, and it's sort of understanding all of this really demystifies all of the sensationalism that has been publicly portrayed about multiple personality disorder. And I will explain to you that through not only healing my own mind of that, but working with other survivors, that it's merely something that has happened out of someone not being able to take everything that was dished out. And so it's like the mind erects amnesic barriers around information and different scenarios so that as a protection, when that thing happens again, that event, then the person will kind of go down that path in their mind. And the programmers knew all about this. This was not some happenstance programming that just was done in some kind of an experiment, although the experiments were ongoing. And as many of you already know, and those of you that don't know, during Nazi Germany, during the war, when all these people were in the concentration camps, we had people like Joseph Mengele, and many of the Nazi doctors and scientists were actually doing mind experiments and brain experiments on people in the concentration camps. And all it took for me was to go to the Holocaust Museum in D.C. and look at the pictures. And I knew that that was true as I watched the people being experimented on with all this brain research that they were doing. And the information that these Nazi doctors gleaned in the concentration camps was what has been the foundation for what they're doing here today in our country. And for you to understand how that has all happened, our government, actually the CIA, flew a lot of these doctors, the perpetrators, after the Nuremberg trials, instead of being prosecuted, they were given immunization from prosecution. And our CIA actually flew these Nazi doctors to our country and gave them immunity and set them up with research grants and all sorts of mega funding in our universities and military bases. And they continued their, not only their further research on the mind, but they also continued their expertise on programming people within the military, within NASA, people that are out of the private sector like myself, where I was certainly not part of the military or any intelligence group, but because of the intergenerational nature of the group of people that they needed the population to use, I believe that I was selected. And so we have now civilians being taken without their knowledge and awareness, not only to major universities, but also to military bases around the country and the world, where they are put under mind control with very sophisticated technology that I will get into more later. So, you know, I'm sure you're asking, you know, how did I wake up? How did I know about this? And I began to wake up in 1985. Up until that time, I thought that I had an incredible family. I thought I had the best family in the world. Certainly, we had just about everything that I needed. And then when I married, I had a wonderful husband and beautiful children and anything money could buy. I lived in a beautiful neighborhood in Agora Hills, and which was located just a block from Bob Hope's ranch. as we were strategically located. But during all this time, I thought I had a very perfect life, and I had no idea I'd ever been abused. And to let you know how it feels to be under mind control and hear about ritual abuse and mind control, I can share my experience where I was attending Pepperdine University working on my degree in psychology, and I attended an international psych conference where Catherine Gould, who as many of you know is a therapist who's worked with ritual abuse DID patients for a very long time. And I went to one of her lectures, and I sat in a room, and you know, I was just puzzled of, you know, why people would do this. Why would people be hurting their own children, and why would all the prominent people in the communities be involved, and you know, what is all this horror? And I remember walking out of her workshop thinking, well, I sure hope I don't get any cases like that when I'm a therapist. And that was the end of it for about 3 years. I actually even joined the LA Women's Task Force and attended meetings under total mind control where I didn't know, but I was reporting back to the good doctors everything that I was learning what was happening. But anyway, so that's how it felt. I had no idea. And but in 1987, after, or 1985 actually, after a lot of prayer, I started praying real heavily because I knew something was wrong. I just couldn't kind of figure it out, but I did know something was wrong. So I kept praying for God to please help me and help me decide what was wrong and why I felt so unhappy, even though I had everything that money could buy and everything that supposed to make people happy, beautiful kids, and like I told you, my family. And but the answer to that prayer came in the form of a kind of a massive wake-up call. And my head went through the windshield of the automobile there on Chesbrough Road in Agora Hills. And what happened was that accident really kind of took me out of my motherly role and all my duties that I had. And I really had to take time to recuperate, and I had a lot of massage therapy. And what began to emerge were memories of being sexually abused. And then came memories of ritual abuse. And at that time, I was in school at a college called RioCon, and I was working towards my master's degree to be a clinical psychologist. And I still had no idea really what this all meant, but all I knew was that my memories now began flooding in to the extent that it was either continue on with school and put my past behind me like everybody kept telling me, just, you know, let the past go, just live in the present, or enter therapy full time. And so I entered what I now understand was the true master's program, which was a personal journey of believing and understanding and exploring my own inner space and really going within. I learned to meditate. I began not only doing yoga but teaching yoga, and I was in therapy increasing amounts of time as I was having a really hard time dealing with what all this was. And as I would begin remembering, I would have my suicide programs would kick in, and I would call my therapist, both of them, endlessly telling them I had to kill myself, and I wanted to jump out of buildings, hotels, jump out of the windows. And when the memories began really threatening and emerging even more, I would cut and burn my arms in an attempt that I would do what my programming was commanding. And it was an attempt, a very sophisticated attempt, to take my attention away from what was really coming up in the form of national security memories. And certainly by cutting myself, that would make me have to focus on something else. But I'm sure that the reason that Henry Kissinger and others picked me was not because I was stupid. And although in those days I felt, as they had created, I felt really ugly and I felt stupid. But I was able to figure out pretty quickly that this was programming and this was something that I needed to figure out how to get around. And so as I began working in therapy with all of the ritual abuse, the systematic abuse that happens to children, the endless tortures that kids report all over the country, that I don't think I need to go into all the gory details, but it all happened to me too. And why people, sane adults, would think that little children all over the world would be making up these kind of realities is something that I still have a really hard time understanding. And I know how painful it has been for me over the years to report what has happened and had people either turn away out of horror and disbelief or out of fear for themselves and their own lives. And I can only imagine what it must feel like to a little child to be telling what's happened and have no one believe them. And so I'm here today as an advocate for the children who have been through this. And I will tell you that the satanic ritual abuse is not some religious fanatics that are going off the deep end. It's very systematically and intentionally done as trauma conditioning to shatter the base personality so that very sophisticated equipment and programming can be laid in over that so that a person, a child, can be put under total and complete mind control and be totally unaware of what their own reality is. So, so as I was in therapy uncovering all of this, I journaled everything and I wrote and did artwork, and I began remembering abuse by my family, by my mother and father, who tortured me and delivered me to military bases and to all sorts of places for my programming. And it wasn't until I had the memories, the most painful memories that I had, were some of the last ones I had, were of the ways that I also was used to torture and program, deliver my children also to military bases and places where they would also be programmed. So this system needs to be understood, how it happens and why people have been involved and why they might not even know that it has happened to them. But when I started realizing that my ex-husband and I had both participated in even my own children's abuse, I began to have some compassion and understanding for my parents and for people like even the Buckys in the McMartin preschool, because perhaps, given the reality of understanding how this system works, perhaps they also are or were unrecovered victims who themselves may not have even remembered what they were involved with. That's the intentional way this was all set up. So as we're able to really come to a higher level of understanding how this system works, we're going to be able to bring the kids and the adults suffering still, bring them recovery and tools for helping. I was taken to U.S. military bases as a very small little girl, where I was programmed, and I met for the first time one of my father's uncles in Long Beach, and his name was Charles Lilly Horn. And I believe it's because of my family affiliation with this man, who was the owner of Federal Cartridge Company, which was a munitions manufacturer, and also the Olin Corporation, which later I believe even went on to fund some of the research used on the mind control that I became involved in this. And so I also had my grandfather, who was a mayor in Correctionville, Iowa, and was held different political positions over the years. And so through the intergenerational structure, I was actually taken back to Iowa, and I was involved in satanic rituals there at the hands of my father and my grandfather. So I was able then to understand that this was intergenerational. This is how this works. So a lot of the projects that are now housed and are still ongoing are in the military bases. And some of the ones that I can name for you that I was taken to personally are NASA bases, UCLA, Neuropsychiatric Institute, where I was programmed to report to Dr. Jolyon West, who was working in conjunction with Henry Kissinger to lay in my very sophisticated national security protected, they thought, programming. USC, the University there of Southern California. I was taken to Bethesda Naval Hospital, where I had an implant inserted into my nose. I was taken to Edwards Air Force Base, Point Magoo Naval Weapons Center, and different bases in and around 29 Palms. And I was taken to a lot of other places, and still, as yet, I'm not able to identify where specifically a lot of those places are. But through like the information that's been compiled through AICS Mind Control Committee, a lot of other survivors have filled in the blanks. So that information is available on a website, and you can pick out a brochure up here when we're finished. So what they did on these military bases was they used drugs, a lot of drugs, and torture of the mind and body. I was subjected to sensory deprivation chambers, light and sound technology, where they would flash bright lights in my eyes, like in conspiracy theory, where Mel Gibson's, you know, showing eyes wide open. That's all programming, and that's exactly how it happens. And just as a little aside from this, Walter Boward, who wrote Operation Mind Control in 1978, exposed all of this. And because of the massive CIA cover-up, although his book was made a bestseller, it was bought up out of all of the bookstores by the CIA, and people weren't educated and informed about this. So it continued to go on. But Walter Boward was actually one of the consultants on conspiracy theory. And so that movie is not fiction, it's fact. And there's a lot of it that's very true for people that have been through this. They often played different sounds in each ear, some very piercing, painful sounds, and in the other ear, sounds that were barely inaudible. And they used hypnotic technique and frequency technology coupled with electroshock. So it's pretty horrific stuff, and it's been really pretty helpful to expose what all of this is in an attempt to stop this. I'm going to show you later pictures of my son Danny when he was taken to some of these bases, and it'll help you, I think, have more personal experiences of this. But all this programming was done on myself and others. And personally for me, it was done so that I could later be used by leaders as a sex slave. They called it being a presidential model. And I was programmed to wear diamonds as a program identifier to people that within the agency or within the government, then they would know who I was and what my programming was and what I was capable of. And I was also programmed to have what Henry Kissinger called mind files, which was a systematic way that he programmed lots of data into my mind that I was programmed to have, first of all, perfect photographic memory. And he would send me into archives in DC and private offices of people he wanted to spy on. and into Pentagon top security.
1: 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Any phone numbers, websites, or contact information referenced during broadcast may have changed or may no longer be valid.
0: Areas, and he would tell me then with instructions to go in and open certain file drawers and photograph the information in my mind, and then I would report back to Henry, and any information that he would need then would be very accessible to him at a moment's notice. Other slaves have been used as assassins. I was also used as a drug courier, putting together drug runs, and through all of that I realized and was privy to knowing that our government, our United States government, is primarily backed by guns and drugs, and it doesn't make me very proud of our nation at all. Henry also programmed me to have a section in my mind files that was a postal system for the elite, and I was sent around to world leaders and to members of the elite families in order that they could be delivered the messages that I had been programmed to deliver, or to retrieve messages or answers to questions about would they cooperate, and then I would deliver the message back that I had gleaned from being flown all over the globe. I would deliver this information back to Henry, and then Henry would report to whoever he was reporting to, and that was the way that they attempted to keep this plan of the New World Order very organized. And certainly when you have a slave labor force that is programmed never to make a mistake or never tell, it keeps things pretty organized. And so I reported to people like George Bush and Ronald Reagan and actually most all the presidents. I was sent in on to either give them information or ask them questions from the higher ups, the council that actually was head and shoulders over even Henry Kissinger. And so I watched as men in suits and tuxedos would meet at the Rockefeller Mansion. They'd bring me in to have sex with people like Prince Philip or Prince Charles or someone in the Kennedy family or whatever. And after these parties at the Rockefellers, what they would do is a select group of men would meet in back rooms, and they would send me in to record all the information so I could report it to whoever needed the information. And it was at a process of downloading all of this information that I realized that all of the wars that have been fought and a lot of the horrors that have happened to people on this planet were not accidents, including like the stock market crash, that they were all planned intentionally. And people like my grandfather, who was a multimillionaire, was privy of when the stock market was going to be crashed so he could take all of his money out and reinvest it at very low prices. And so I watched from the inside to see that things are not as they have been publicly portrayed by the media, and that there is a media agenda that people like Henry Kissinger and others met and decided what was the strategy going to be that they were going to then tell the media for them to report to the world. And so I watched as I saw all of this going on, and I had a broader spectrum of reality than all of you, although it has taken me time to kind of catch up on what the world thought was reality, because I wasn't allowed to really know what that was. That was some of my government use, and I'm going to also get into that more. But I also wanted to highlight the fact that as a child, I was also used in massive amounts of child pornography and prostitution. And that was carried on often in church basements where I attended the Woodland Hills Presbyterian Church and also St. Mel's Catholic Churches. And through either those churches or people that were part of the inner circle of the satanic members of those churches, I was abused and then taken often like to where everyone thought I was going to choir practice and I would be excused from school and be taken to the choir director's home across the street, and we would all have our little choir robes on and be singing, you know, very angelically until the men arrived with the equipment. And all equipment then was taken downstairs, and all of us children knew that that meant it was time to go down and be filmed in pornography. And those were also very traumatic events because a lot of what they were filming was not just sexual acts, it was a lot of satanic rituals. And so I can publicly testify that what these children are saying is reality. And I can also say that I was used even as a child on Ventura Boulevard near the Corbin Bowl to coerce children that were my age into black sedans where the men had TVs and candy and all kinds of things that I was told to lure children into the cars, and they would happen to be shopping with their mom walking along the boulevard there, and then I would say something like, would you like some candy? And there's a TV in the back of this car. Do you want to come and see it? And as soon as this child would approach the car, the men would throw them in the back seat and take off. And then often I witnessed as these children would be kept contained in cages until it was time for their death. And that death was often brought about by through being filmed in pornography and then used in snuff films. And honestly, I can't imagine that we have this many sick and perverted people in the world. But there must be quite a market for this because there are a lot of us that have reported being a part of it. And so that is where I believe many of the missing children are going to. So what happened to me as I had these accidents in 1985, and then I had another one in 1987 on the same day, April 12th, 9:15 in the morning, both accidents, same date, same time. And it kind of got my attention. I thought there must be something really going on here. And a man in a sedan showed up at one of the accident sites, took pictures and fled off. I thought, well, this something is very strange here. But in those days, I had no idea what the bigger picture was, nor did the therapists that were attempting to help me figure out what was all going on. But I continued on in therapy, reintegrating many of the child personalities that I had that were programmed within me. And it was in 1991, it was April 10th, real close to the April 12th date again. And I left a therapy session with my therapist, and I went to get in my car, and I opened my wallet, and I look inside, and there was a dollar bill that had programming numbers, and I had uncovered enough of my own programming to know that what this meant was it was another threat, only this accident I didn't believe was to be an accident. I believed that they were threatening to kill me. And across this dollar bill were was the date April 12th, and then it had a series of programming numbers that corresponded to different programs within me. So I was terrified, and I had attempted to explain to my husband a little bit about some of these satanic memories, and I found that when I would talk to him about it, that he would just become very angry. And so I learned not to talk to him about it. And I learned not to tell him about my plan that my therapist and I had come up with to get me out of California and onto the island of Kauai before April 12th. And so That day when I left my home there in Agoura Hills, I had no idea that I would never be returning there to my children or my husband or the home and my family that I loved. And once I got to the island, I didn't have any money because I had to leave everything. And so I began using the ocean as my therapist. And I had a person came to me and gave me a light and sound machine, and I was terrified of it because that was the very thing, some of the very things that had been used to program me. And I thought, oh my God, what is this? But this man very patiently sat with me while I re-experienced a memory on it and found that it was much less painful to recover memory with that. And so I sat endlessly recovering memories about governors of California, about Pete Wilson and Reagan and Hope and Nixon and Bebe Rebozo, and I mean all the people that I name in my books, the Dodgers, and had I not had the ability to document all of this, I would have thought I was crazy, because it didn't really make any sense until I was able later to really put together the larger picture of what this whole New World Order agenda was. And then with that, it started to make sense of why all of these people were involved. So anyway, Ted Gunderson and Catherine Gould kept giving me security tips, and I was running from place to place trying to stay alive and sleeping on the floors in people's homes that opened their homes to me, and continued to write Starshine. And then later on, over the years, the further deprogramming that I did in memory retrieval, I spent hours just sitting in a meditative state, remembering and detailing all of it in writing, and that's what's in my book. So I won't be able to cover all of that, but certainly I hope to give you the bigger picture, and then with the information in my book, you'll be able to see how I was involved at even with even more details with all of these people, including people like Alan Greenspan. So one perspective I would like to share with you is that I believe that the mind control is one of the major secret weapons of those people bringing in the New World Order. And as we're able to understand how this works, that's how we're able to go into these places where this stuff is still happening and demand information and demand that it be stopped and identify the people that are still, whether they're under mind control themselves or just disconnected left brain scientists, whatever it is, it needs to stop. And it's definitely going to take all of us to do this. How are we doing on time? How much longer? Okay, I wanted to explain a little bit of the mind control enhancements that I had. And one of those was, like I already told you, the photographic memory and the ability to store vast amounts of data for quick recall with the encoded files that Henry Kissinger named with code names. I was a message courier, imputed with specific words and programmed to deliver them to exactly as they were programmed into people all over the world. Total recall of conversation with people and then be able to report it back word by word, everything that was said, including sometimes when there was rooms full of people conversing. Sexual expertise, I was trained at training farms and by all kinds of prostitutes and Playboy bunnies and everything to be the perfect sex slave for Bob Hope, as was Kelly. And that sexual stuff is something that you can read about in my book. I talk about sexual encounters with all the presidents and world leaders, but for you to really understand that Henry Kissinger and others, they knew exactly what these sexual encounters were doing, that they were actually setting up a different brain function, and that once after sex, that when this information was then given to somebody, that then they would be receiving it in a different brain state and it would carry more importance. So it wasn't like some stupid little thing they were doing, although I found that most men were very easy to sexually manipulate, and then often they were then through the coercion that happened through myself and others, if they weren't already involved.

closed and stopped. I mean, this is just horrific. I was programmed, as was Kelly, as a long-distance swimming without tiring so that I could swim between ships, passing information about drug runs or to meet council members or some of these men that are puppeting the world out in the middle of the ocean at very strategic locations where then I would listen to their instructions or the information and report it back to those who needed to know. I was involved in a lot of parapsychology and psychic research and remote viewing and telepathic communication studies and experiments. And although the government often makes fun of psychic ability, believe me, way back when, years ago, they were using all of this psychic technology with all of us, remote viewing and asking us, what are they doing in this country? What is this person doing? And also the telepathic communication where when people wouldn't give me information, I got it anyway because I could read their minds. And so a lot of this is technology that most all slaves have, and these programming things can be put in place with all of the methods that I told you about before. So Bob Hope would have parties, and they would bring in lots of sex slaves, and they would keep people like my children in back rooms for people that Henry called people with alternate sexual preference. And what this means is that they were pedophiles. And so whatever it was they wanted, if it was sex with kids, if it was drugs, alcohol, whatever it was, these people were brought into Bob's parties, and they had already carefully researched, Bob and Henry, everything that they would need to know about different people that they then invited to the parties in order to enlist them further in the New World Order agenda. So I was a part of, at those parties, compromising, manipulating, and targeting people as I was programmed. Politicians, presidents, entertainers, judges, foreign ambassadors, leaders all over, just through the sex and through all the different things that I was programmed to do with them. I also was privy to a lot of the projects, the mind control projects that were being done at USC. My ex-husband was in dental school there, and I was not only prostituted to people in position of authority at USC, but I was also taken into some of the programming centers there and programmed, and I also delivered, like I'm standing here today, only now I have my own agenda, but Henry would often have me demonstrating the mind control technology to people who they wanted or needed to know about that. And the way they got to know was through a series of meetings. If they were continued to cooperate and not be horrified by what they were hearing, slowly they got bumped up to larger levels of this top security classified project. So I witnessed a lot of that at USC. And I also witnessed as a child and as adult that a lot of this New World agenda is fueled by the secret societies, and the ones that I was abused by were the Shriners, and also the Masonic Order. People are reporting Masonic abuse and by 33rd degree Masons, and most all of our presidents, for information, were 33rd degree Masons, and that makes them privy to this mind control information. This is the secret that they rise through the ranks to learn about, and at the top, what they participate in as a seal of their oath of secrecy is often satanic ritual. And myself and others were laid on altars and raped, and this happened as a child and as an adult. So this is part of how it continues. There are hand signals. The Shriners and the Masons at the top have hand signals where they signal each other and alert brothers so that they can have full cooperation. And this even happens in court cases where children are

the non-offending parents trying to get a child into the safety and of their home. And a Masonic judge or a Masonic attorney will give a hand signal or do the little things, and that child is, the whole case is dropped and the child is left with the perpetrator. So these things are real, and they're still happening today. Henry's strategy that I heard him talk about with Nelson Rockefeller was about hiding this all out in the open. And they talked about how the bigger secrets were protected by their incredulity. And certainly all of this does sound pretty incredulous. And the themes of movies and television and news, radios, newspaper, songs have often been strategized and cooked up with not only things to make you think a certain way and feel a certain way about certain people, but also to keep people that are programmed under mind control programming. I was used in Las Vegas when I was a teenager with Elvis Presley, and I watched in horror as this man would throw up after he had been programmed. And I watched him cry and ask, "What's wrong with me?" and not be able to have sex because he was so sick from what they were doing to him. And I had been sent in to have sex and deliver messages to him to deliver to them, the programmed audience. And through my experience, I know that people like Elvis Presley are programmed, that people like Neil Diamond are all part of this, and people like Michael Jackson. I watched Michael Jackson be abused as a child. So as all of us together that have been through this identify the people that are in positions who are programmed, we have the fuller, bigger picture, and we will be able to stop this and bring help to those that are still suffering. I talked a little bit about being used with Alan Greenspan and the Federal Reserve. And Henry sent me, and they had a very large organized strategy using a lot of the Federal Reserve banks to launder drug money into, and I would be sent to different corporate heads or different people that were part of this with different banking account numbers or where they were to send the money. And then Alan Greenspan would actually raise the Fed in different areas where drugs weren't coming through, so that when they were coming through and all this money would come through, it wouldn't look very suspicious. It would just all look very balanced. So these people knew exactly what they were doing, and I personally don't believe Y2K is an accident. I heard Alan Greenspan say that it was just some mix up of these digits, and you've got to know that somebody that deals with money like Alan Greenspan didn't make any kind of mistake. This is very strategically planned. I witnessed people in corporations being all part of this and people in the media. And I watched how they, if they didn't already own the people they needed, they bought them. And that was through all these different ways of coercion. And they had very sophisticated programming themes. And one of their larger mistakes was to use universal programming themes, so that a lot of the survivors that are waking up are all talking about themes like The Wizard of Oz and Over the Rainbow and Dolphins and Whales and Hearts and Roses and Monarch Butterflies and just, one after one. The agendas are in the book, and if you know what they are, you'll know a lot of how it works, and you'll be able to see it in the media. You'll be able to see the themes when they talk about Over the Rainbow. You'll know that a lot of us were programmed not to remember what happened over the rainbow. What happened over the rainbow was all the government stuff that was then hidden as they attempted to confuse fact with fantasy and keep all of this totally and completely hidden. Let's go with the slides and or the overheads, and then I'll tell you a little bit more. This was a picture of myself taken when Henry Kissinger started calling me by phone. He told me to meet him by the corner at 7 o'clock at night, and I knew even at this young age that meant to meet him at the corner, in the kitchen corner, and to pick up the phone and
he would practice seeing if it worked, if the programming worked, or give me messages, and then he would tell me not to tell my mom, so or he'd tell me she was stupid. So when my mom would say, "Who called?" I had already switched back into another personality, and I had no idea that anybody had called, no one, and that was it. So this is how young he started with my mind files, and it's very documented in my book, so it's in much more detail. Okay. Hurry up, Ted. The picture on the left is a picture of my mother and father. And on the right is a picture with my brothers when we lived on Astronic Drive in Woodland Hills. And then the picture on the bottom was myself with one of my dolls that I was used. My dad used a lot of my dolls to program in different identities. Okay, next. These were pictures taken at different times. The picture at the top was taken during the time I was being prostituted to LBJ. And then down at the bottom left was my high school picture during the time I was working heavily with Kissinger and with Nixon. And also the one on the right was a lot of government, a lot of foreign policy within the White House. Okay. This was some artwork I did when I started identifying the mind files and the information that I had. And I wrote all these little, it looks like little chains around all of these top secret mind files, because these were all the programs. And I can't see it very well to identify it all, but it was like a program to have a migraine headache, program to fall asleep if I began remembering, programs to become confused if I began remembering anything, programs to recall an 800 number and report on myself, that I'm remembering something and I'm at this and such location, and so then they would reorient me back to UCLA Neuropsych Institute to come back in for some reprogramming. Or then on the outer layers are all the family, the satanic cults that keep everybody in line within communities, where a lot of the professionals themselves are either under mind control or are participating at this, keeping everybody under control. So there's webs within communities where people are all under mind control. And certainly as families are cross-programmed, it's like my ex-husband, our marriage was arranged when we were 13, and we were cross-programmed and with very sophisticated equipment in Ventura to fall in love and then get married. And he was trained then to become my handler and hand me over to people like Bob Hope or Ronald Reagan or whoever it was that he was instructed under mind control to deliver me to. So this web is large, and what it takes to get out of that web is nothing short of miraculous. And that's why most of the people that are under this are still in mental hospitals or in prisons or walking the streets homeless, and they are not able to get the help that they need. I was fortunate. I had no idea during that time in 19... 19-

0: time.
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Good afternoon and welcome, my friends. Robbie Noel sitting in for John Stadtmuller, as I'll be doing today, tomorrow, all the way to Friday. The market currently is open in Asia. Surprise, surprise, surprise. Don't often talk about the Asian market. But let's give you a rundown of what happened on Wall Street today. Gold in New York closed down 20 cents at 426.10. Silver closed up 5 cents at 736. Platinum was off $23, a little profit taking, at 861. Palladium off $2 at 198. The Dow finished the day up 46 points. NASDAQ also in the plus by 6 at 2089. The dollar was weaker, so was oil prices. Oil down 10 cents at $47.16. And as we speak, trading in Asia, gold is off 20 cents at $426.10. Silver off 4 cents at $7.33. And platinum off a buck at $8.60. If there has been one person who's been more controversial over the past 5 decades, you couldn't find anybody that fitted that title than Eustace Mullins. I've read volumes of the articles he has written and books. And there's no question his writings help connect the dots, if you will, on how the whole financial system works, who are the men in the shadows, if you will, who are the power players. There were parts that were missing from my research. Well, I went back to Cecil John Rhodes, the Round Table, the Rhodes Scholarships, and the Secret Societies, the Rothschilds, all the rest of them. And the funny thing is, as you go through all these, the same players show up all the time. Or the same philosophies show up all the time. And every time I've come across someone who has an impact or has something to say that goes against conventional wisdom, the level of personal attack and vitriol that emanates from any is quite amazing. Because people hold certain views. So what? You see, that's what the propaganda mavens use, how they can subvert the truth and distract you from the real message. Well, guess what? In the next 2 hours, we're going to be talking to Eustace Mullins. This could be interesting, if nothing else, and we'll be back.

0: 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You're listening to the National Intel Report with your host, John Stadtmiller.
1: Welcome back, my friends. As I said, it's my great pleasure to welcome Eustace Mullins to Republic Broadcasting Network. Good afternoon, Mr. Mullins.
2: Oh, good afternoon.
1: Thank you so much, sir. As you know, this was on short notice.
2: Oh, I do a lot of them on short notice.
1: well, that's good.
2: Because when they have a longer notice, they usually manage to cancel the program.
1: Well, because we're going to get into a lot of stuff. Because as I said in the introduction, I've read pretty much most of everything you've written. And there's no question your research helped me connect the dots on a lot of missing parts in my own history, and the own and the founder of my country, Cecil John Rhodes, and the secret societies within in Great Britain, and the Round Table.
2: Oh, the Round Tables, yes.
1: And how it, you know, traveled across the pond to the United States and reformed itself under the Council on Foreign Relations, and then I had a big awakening with Edwin Griffin and the Creature from Jekyll Island, and then that started another whole process. So you can see where I've been going over all these years.
2: Oh, yes.
1: But there's... And I know when we spoke earlier, we want to talk about current politics, what's going on, because it's easy to understand it when you look back through history. But as a personal question, I've always wondered how your paths crossed with Ezra Pound.
2: Well, it's quite interesting. I was going to Washington Lee University in Lexington, Virginia, and they had no art department, and I wanted to get into art. So I went to Washington to a little art school up there called the Institute for Contemporary Arts. And one of the teachers there happened to be visiting Pound and translating Mallarmé French poetry at the St. Elizabeth Hospital. And he urged me to go out and visit Pound with him. And I thought this was ridiculous because I couldn't imagine that Ezra Pound would have anything to talk to me about. So I put him off for a month or so, and I finally went out, and we hit it off well. And so,
1: how old were you at the time?
2: I was 25. Ezra was about 62, and he'd been in already for about 3 years.
1: Oh yeah, I mean he rubbed shoulders with such notables as T.S. Eliot, and James Joyce.
2: Well, they were proteges, you know.
1: And Ernest Hemingway, I mean, the list is...
2: Well, they got the Nobel Prize because of him. In fact, he's the only writer in American history who's had four proteges get the Nobel Prize. No other writer. I don't know if any other writer can claim even a single protege ever got the Nobel Prize.
1: We tend, in this era, we tend to always look back at the history through the prism of today's political correctness.
2: Oh, yes.
1: And he was controversial.
2: Well, he was always controversial because he didn't set out to be controversial, but he wanted to swim against the tide because he never saw any particular advantage in floating on the surface. He wanted to get out there and swim, you know.
1: Now, I mean, did your political views and his political views at the time differ?
2: I had no political views. You know, I was a guy who wanted to be the great American novelist, but I didn't have any political background whatsoever. I came from a very stable, federally occupied state here in Virginia. We were called the mother of presidents, and it is now the death knell of presidents because the last one, Woodrow Wilson, just about sunk the whole world. So I don't think any more is coming up. But anyway, from that stable political background, I had no pronounced political opinions.
1: Now, when he was, and just to bring folks up to speed, when he was, I guess he moved to Italy after or during the Second World War in that period of time?
2: Oh, he moved much earlier. He originally went to London, and he married Dorothy Shakespeare, who was of the Shakespeare family. And they went to Paris and lived in Paris for a few years, and they moved down to Rapallo, Italy, because it's a very pleasant place to live.
1: Now, he was indicted for treason because of things he said. He was supportive of the Italians.
2: Oh, he wasn't supportive of the Italians at all. He simply, he commented on the Second World War as an American citizen. See, he had never allowed his American citizenship to lapse. He always came back and renewed his passport every few years. And see, most of the expatriate writers and poets did not do this because they wouldn't have no intention of ever coming back anyway. But he was always a loyal American, and that's what got him into trouble. If he hadn't renewed his passport, they could never have made the charge of treason against him, which, by the way, was lodged by Alger Hiss, a specialist in treason.
1: One could actually say he was the first victim of political correctness.
2: Yes, very much so. Well, you see, Alger Hiss had already been chosen as the first openly communist president of the United States. And they had all their hopes pinned on him because he was very personable and very well connected. And he was President Roosevelt's personal assistant.
1: So
2: everything was riding on him.
1: So now, were you personal friends with him when he was put in a mental institution?
2: Well, the government put him in there because they didn't want to try him. They never wanted to, they had no case against him, and they couldn't try him. But they wanted him, he was a controversial president. They wanted him put on ice, and that's exactly what they did. Three government psychiatrists testified at a hearing that he was incapable or incompetent to defend himself. And they said this simply because when they asked him how he'd respond to this charge of treason, he said, "I will stand by everything I ever said over Radio Rome," which was not treasonable at all, and which was not giving aid and comfort to Italy at any time.
1: So when did, because he was the guy, can I say this? He was the guy that set you off on the course?
2: Oh, he did. You see, what the second visit that I made to him at St. Louis Hospital, he said, "Could you go down to the Library of Congress and look up the Federal Reserve System for me and find out what you can?" And I said, "Certainly." And so from that, I became a crime fighter. I've been a detective ever since.
1: What was his interest in there? Did he ever tell you?
2: Well, he had a great interest in banking. See, his father was a director of the U.S. Mint in Philadelphia.
1: And did he have a suspicion of something, or was this just merely...
2: Oh, yeah, he had a great suspicion. See, what triggered him really was so many of his young artist friends were killed in World War I. And he was a pretty intelligent guy, and he wanted to find out, well, what did these guys die for? Why did they give up their lives? And he couldn't find out any reason. You know, nobody has ever developed a cause of World War I, actually.
1: No.
2: Although there's many, many volumes written about it.
1: Oh, absolutely. I mean, I think we could say the same thing about every war. irrespective. Because every war has been based on a lie.
2: Well, of course. And chicanery and double dealing and fraud, you name it. It's all there.
1: Yeah, you want answers to today's dilemmas, all you got to do is read a little history.
2: Well, you know, the fact that our boys are dying in Iraq today is very odd because there are three presidents involved. They were Woodrow Wilson, Franklin Delano Roosevelt, and Ronald Reagan. And we think about George Bush as the instigator of Iraq, and George Bush probably had less to do with it than anybody. It was principally Ronald Reagan who got this thing going.
1: Well, as I've said many times, it's most probably the single largest foreign policy blunder the U.S. has made in centuries.
2: It's the greatest blunder anyone's ever made.
1: and the costs are rising on a daily basis.
2: Well, I think it's the worst goof-up since Napoleon went into Russia.
1: Well, now that's going back a little far.
2: It's going back a little far, but it's the only error of that contract, of that stature that I can find that any general ever made.
1: when you reflect back, I mean, do you sit out on your porch and reflect back and get a certain vindication for, because you've been doing this for, I mean, I wasn't even a twinkle in my parents' eye in 1952. I was just barely a twinkle in the eye in 1952.
2: Well, my greatest indication is that nobody's ever challenged a single fact in my books in 50 years. And they've been quoted by everybody and circulated, and nobody's ever found one word in that they could challenge.
1: Now, obviously, they've tried to discredit you. The standard operating principle, I guess, of today's world is vilification.
2: Vilification. I got vilification from the very outset, which absolutely stunned me at the Library of Congress, because I had a luncheon group there that met. And we had a Jewish boy there that the first thing he did when I brought my book out, he said, well, this book is anti-Semitic. So then the Anti-Defamation League issued a national alert that it was virulently anti-Semitic without citing a single word in it to prove that. And they never have cited one. They still denounce it regularly as anti-Semitic, and denounce me as anti-Semitic.
1: Well, certainly, because in today's politically correct, well, as you know, we've got hate crimes legislation coming down the pike.
2: Well, that's all part of it. I think under the hate crimes legislation, my book may be banned.
1: Well, just in case folks don't know, let me see now. You were the only author that ever had a book burnt?
2: In Europe since 1945.
1: Well, that's pretty interesting.
2: Well, it really is, but it kind of tells you why they burn books, really.
1: Yeah.
2: I'm the only person ever fired from the staff of the Library of Congress for political reasons. Now, the Library of Congress...
1: Mr. Mullins, we got a break coming up.
2: Okay.
1: My guest, for the next 2 hours, Eustace Mullins.

0: Welcome back, my friends. Eustace Mullins, my guest. On my morning show, I recounted a article that appears on my website, eaglesup.com, by Henry McCow, which is simply entitled The New World Order Jewish. And in it he says, I am an observant Jew who believes the situation is lethal for humanity and Jews alike, and we've already seen the tragic consequences of it in World War II, obviously referring to the Federal Reserve System. So it is as we have witnessed on so many different occasions with so many different people in equal exposing various government operations, that they are set upon by the disinformation artists who use the cries of anti-Semitism and racism just simply in order to shut somebody down, but never ever arguing the merits of the argument that they are making.
1: Oh, never any specifics whatsoever.
0: Which leads one to wonder how people buy into it on such a regular basis.
1: Well, it's the fact is that the term anti-Semitism is emotional and not rational, because when someone says you're anti-Semitic, that means you want to murder 6 million Jews.
0: Right.
1: And so obviously you've got to stop them at once.
0: Now, secrets of the Federal Reserve, the London connection. How many copies have you sold of that book?
1: Well, I've sold about a million, and there's been about 5 million plagiarized copies. There's 5 plagiarized editions of the book circulating at the present time.
0: The people that plagiarized your book also part and parcel of the disinformation network?
1: Yes, because all of these plagiarizations were part of the disinformation process. They contain a lot of disinformation, and they don't contain a lot of the information that I have.
0: Have you read Creature from Jekyll Island by Edwin Griffin?
1: Oh, yes. In fact, I lectured a few years ago when it was coming out, and people would say, what about the Creature from Jekyll Island? And I said, well, the research on it is impeccable, because it's exactly the research that I had in my book.
0: Is it possible that Edwin Griffin used your research for his book?
1: Well, Edwin Griffin has never spoken to me about it one way or the other. But there's no question he used my research. You see, what happened was that I researched the book mostly from government documents, Senate hearings, and that sort of thing. And that is public property, so of course I have no copyright on that. So anyone else can do the same thing.
0: When you started peeling back the layers of the onion, what drove you? I mean, because obviously you were taking all this heat. You could have just simply, you know, taken the blue pill, and I'm sure you would have been extremely successful in the arts and literature if you just forgot about this.
1: Oh, well, I certainly would have. In fact, the first publisher I talked to told me, he said, I cannot publish your book because I'll call in my notes immediately, but if you have anything else that you have written, a novel or anything, I'll be glad to print it because I see that you're going up. So I said, well, I want to get this book out. Mainly for Ezra's. I really thought it would help Ezra's situation at St. Elizabeth to get the book out and let people know what's going on.
0: And just for the record, the release of Ezra from the mental hospital was in a large part due to your efforts.
1: Yes, it happened exactly 10 years after I met him. I met him in 48, and he walked out in 1958, a free man. All charges dropped, no penalties, no fines, no nothing.
0: Did you and him communicate after he was let out? He died when, in the early 70s?
1: 1972. Oh, yes, we communicated regularly, but I was never able to go over and visit him in Italy because I had absolutely no funds at that time. And a trip to Europe at that time was like a trip to Mars as far as I was concerned.
0: Now, getting into the Federal Reserve System, why do you think it's so hard for us to try and get people to realize that it's not federal, It's not a reserve. It's not a bank. And those pieces of paper that we hold in our hand are, as even Alan Greenspan says, fiat currencies by their very nature are designed to fail. But this is something on our side, those of us that have been speaking about it, have never yet made that connection with the large majority of people. And I wasn't looking at the clock, my apologies, but we'll get your answer to that when we return.
1: Very good.

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1: My guest, Yista Smolins, talking about the formation of the Federal Reserve and why we've done such a poor job of informing people about what this this entity is all about.
2: Well, it's had some criticism said. So Milton Friedman, who's one of the outstanding monetary writers of this century, has said that the Federal Reserve screwed up practically everything it's done since it started. He's had some very vehement criticism of it.
1: But people still accept it. I mean, they are waiting with bated breath for Alan Greenspan to speak tomorrow.
2: Well, right now they're circulating a flyer I've just put out, which I remind people that in the Federal Reserve Act of 1913, that the Department of the Treasury of the United States was replaced as the sole fiscal agent of the government by the Federal Reserve System. So, in other words, instead of a government treasury, we now have a private bank, and that's quite a difference. And so I maintain that they're not going to be able to collect any income tax from people on April 15th because the IRS has no legal authority to collect for a private bank.
1: Well, yes, we covered that story this morning as well with Mr. Benson.
2: Oh, we're very good.
1: And
2: I haven't seen him for quite a while. We lectured together quite a lot.
1: The 16th and the 17th Amendment were never ratified.
2: Of course.
1: And all he's got for his efforts is his threats of jail.
2: Well, yes, he did some time in jail. And, you know, people have asked me for many years why I haven't been in jail. And I have to apologize because I've never been indicted for anything. I've sued the government, but the government has never sued me.
1: You would imagine that they would have a bone to pick with you along the way. But maybe it's because they don't have a case.
2: Well, the last time that they bothered me was in 1982, and I went to U.S. Tax Court, and I came out with a letter from the chief judge of the U.S. Tax Court that I had no income tax deficiency. And you can't get any better than that.
1: No, not at all. The whole lead up through Jekyll Island to Aldridge, they are the same players we are dealing with today.
2: They're exactly the same players. Citibank of New York was the national Citibank at that time. And Frank Vanderlip and the players at Jekyll Island were Frank Vanderlip and Henry Davidson, senior partner of J.P. Morgan Company. And Greenspan, by the way, the present chairman of the Board of the Federal Reserve System, was a former partner of J.P. Morgan Company.
1: You know, when you hear statements, I guess one of the Fed governors, Mr. Bernanke, in December, I think it was 2 years ago, he was giving a speech before a bunch of businessmen in Washington, D.C., and he was talking about the national debt, and he says, well, we got this unique thing here. It's called a printing press. pretty much saying, look, so long as there's a demand, we're going to print the stuff.
2: Well, it's printing press money. That's why they're printing it. And it has no backing whatsoever. In 1944, the last monetary backing of the U.S. dollar disappeared. And since then, it's been paper money printed up, from paper bonds.
1: Do you subscribe to the notion that in 1929 the U.S. was officially bankrupt?
2: Very much so, yes.
1: Is it possible, and I'm just asking you that, this is a bit of a curveball, is it possible when they confiscated gold after 1933 that they did that mainly because at the time foreigners didn't want to accept U.S. dollars in exchange for goods and services?
2: Oh, certainly not.
1: There is a gentleman, I'll just tell you, there's a gentleman by the name of Wayne Haig. You familiar with him?
2: No, I'm not.
1: The rancher in Nevada, who's been having a land battle with the Bureau of Land Management.
2: No, I know BLM is a big thing out there, but I haven't really tangled with them myself. I don't have any land.
1: According to his research, all the vast mineral wealth of the western United States was pledged as collateral to foreign debt holders after the fall of 1929.
2: Well, I think there have been legal cases about that uphold that decision. They have been seizing lands and mines in the West on the basis of that pledge or mortgage or whatever it is.
1: Do you think in your lifetime you will witness the ultimate demise of the Federal Reserve System?
2: Well, it's a day-to-day operation. It's a house of cards which can go down at any time. There's really nothing holding it up except the cooperation of central banks. The Federal Reserve System is a central bank, you know, and it's part of a consortium of central banks around the world. So they prop each other up.
1: As a consequence of the Patriot Act, it is becoming extremely clear, at least by my observation, that foreigners are becoming very reluctant to send their money into the United States. And as you know, we need that foreign investment in order to pay the interest on the national debt.
2: Well, Japan and China are still holding on to their part of that national debt, but I think they'd like to get rid of it.
1: Well, do you feel that if foreigners shy away from sending their currency to the United States, that could ultimately signal the beginning of the end for the Federal Reserve System?
2: Well, I think so, because these foreigners are afraid that this country is bankrupt, and they don't want to put investments in a bankrupt country.
1: Well, if they read your book, they would know. So, do you foresee... I mean, Congress has the power to dissolve the Federal Reserve, and I guess they're keeping that as...
2: It's in the Federal Reserve Act, Section 34, and it's always been there, and it's never been invoked.
1: So they have a way out if it ultimately comes to that.
2: Well, that was put in as a SOP in order to get it passed through Congress. They added Section 34, that powers Congress reserves the power to alter or repeal this act at any time. And that's been in effect since 1913.
1: Yeah. Do you think we'd ever face another banking crisis a la 1933 when they shut down the banks?
2: Well, I think that we did that in the year 2000. The crash of 2000 put us, that was $8 trillion of American wealth disappeared into thin air. And we've been in a recession ever since because we have not got enough finances to keep the country going.
1: And then you throw in a few wars.
2: And you throw in a few wars, that's just to keep the thing going. See, we're living off of the military-industrial complex right now, but that's a no-win situation because it has no future.
1: So do you buy into the concept that they are obviously espousing, which seems to be perpetual war for perpetual peace?
2: Oh, yes. It's 1984 all the way. George Orwell apparently that designed the entire situation.
1: You know, it's actually scary to think what the future holds for us. But then again, for those of us that are aware of it and take out some insurance against this possibility coming full circle, do you foresee? Well, obviously you must, because if you believe in the war machine, you must obviously believe that this administration's adventures into Iran and probably Syria, for that matter, because of the bombing over the weekend in Lebanon, you see them continuing with that program?
2: Program, it was called a program for the 20th century, and these people are running the government in Warsaw are called the Straussians. They're disciples of Leo Strauss, a professor of philosophy at the University of Chicago, which is a Rockefeller university, by the way.
1: Yes.
2: And the Straussians have got a program of wiping out all the Arab nations in the Middle East and replacing them with democracies. The Iraq is only the first step. And because George Bush was not proceeding on schedule with that program, he went into Iraq and stalled. And so that is why there was so much Bush hating in the election of 2004, because he wasn't keeping up the program.
1: Well, obviously, you know the one subject that nobody wants to talk about, and the reason why we're in the Middle East, and this philosophy, which I guess they seem to think that we can bring peace between Israel and Palestine. I mean, once again, we deal with the situation of U.S. support of Israel.
2: Well, Israel was invented during World War One by the Balfour Declaration by the British government, and it's really been a British colony ever since. Just as the Russian Revolution in 1917 was entirely carried out by British Secret Service.
1: If memory serves me correctly, didn't you write somewhere that America is still a British colony?
2: Oh, yes. Well, in fact, that's the subtitle of my book, The London Connection. Well, I don't think... I think we had a very short period of liberty under the American colonies, and then we went right back into the fold.
1: Thanks to Lincoln.
2: Yes.
1: Yes, yes. And I always have a hard time trying to criticize Lincoln, but the more I read and the more I find out about him, he deserves all the criticism he gets.
2: Well, he does, because the Tsar of Russia was willing to rescue the American people. And that's why they got rid of the Tsar.
1: And well, we could do the whole dance around all the people that have disappeared from high levels of government around the world. In the ongoing debate that we have right now, with obviously it looks like the dollar is just losing favor. I mean, you've got the euro gaining strength for no reason. Because the European economy sure is not setting the world on fire.
2: Oh, certainly not. But then we're going down the drain. That's even worse.
1: Well, absolutely, because foreigners are electing to put their money elsewhere than the United States. And it seems as though this charade of the dollar as a world's reserve currency.
2: Well, there's no production behind it anymore. You can't have a currency with no production.
1: As in manufacturing sector?
2: Yes.
1: Well, certainly.
2: Well, there is some production, but it's only a ghost of what it has been.
1: Well, certainly, because it doesn't give the lower classes the ability to move to the middle classes if there's no footing for them, and that footing has always been the manufacturing base where somebody could learn a trade. You know, they're not going to become a doctor or a lawyer or a dentist or what have you. They're just people who work with their hands, and that level of the economic ladder has been pulled away. So I don't know where they get their rosy scenarios from on a consistent basis.
2: Well, it certainly is mythology as far as I'm concerned. It has no relation to reality whatsoever.
1: Well, isn't it William Jennings Bryan who said money is the worst of all contraband?
2: Well, you know, William Jennings Bryan was called anti-Semitic during World War I because he complained about the Rothschilds being mad at the war, and he was called anti-Semitic, and he stoutly defended himself. He said, "I've referred to the Rothschilds only as bankers, and I've never said anything about their religion or their race." But he was one of the first people to be attacked as anti-Semitic.
1: Cecil John Rhodes... Do you feel as I do that his vision and his influence is pretty much still being felt in the world today? I mean, he said he was
2: well, just well, the chairman of the Rhodes Fund, the Rhodes Foundation, was Lord Rothschild. It was a Rothschild operation all the way.
1: And the Rhodes was just a mouthpiece for the Rothschilds as
2: he was an agent for them in Africa.
1: Sure. And would you say that the man that's filling Cecil John Rhodes' shoes today is someone by the, probably, George Soros?
2: Oh, the same thing.
1: Same thing?
2: Oh, yes. You call on the same cast of characters. It doesn't matter what the play is, we always have the same characters.
1: Needless to say, George Soros is also Jewish.
2: Yes.
1: But the connections there are... The Rothschilds have never been ones to seek the limelight. They always have their front man, Cecil John Rhodes.
2: Oh, they always work through front men. That's been the secret of all of their financial operations. I went back to Waterloo, you know, when they sent out fake signals from Belgium that the British had lost the war, and so Nathan and I, Rothschild, went back to London and bought up all the consoles at very cheap prices because they thought they were worthless then. And then the next day they found out they'd all been had.
1: Now, we've just had a meeting, which we have every year. It's amazing. 10 years ago, it used to be in dead secret. Everybody used to deny there was a meeting of intellectual financiers around the world at Davos in Switzerland. But now they do it openly. They actually even
2: invite. Well, it's not very open, really, because most of the people who attend those meetings never talk about it.
1: Well, some of them give out little hints of.
2: Hints, but no actual report.
1: Well, actually, this is what amazed me, because I actually watched a panel discussion which had such notables as Kofi Annan, Bill Clinton, Tony Blair, Bono from U2, Thabo Mbeki from South Africa. They're all sitting around talking about how the IMF is going to revalue its gold in order to make funds available to the poor and impoverished people of Africa. So, I mean, I was amazed to actually see a televised conference coming out of Davos. But it's the same with all these meetings that Council on Foreign Relations, 10 years ago, you couldn't find anything about them anywhere. Now they have a website. They are often quoted in mainstream media. They have them on panel discussions. There's been a huge change in 10 years.
2: Well, it's been a huge change, but the Council on Foreign Relations is exactly where it was, and it's just as important as it was a few years ago, and it's not very important at all. They do furnish a lot of members who occupy important positions, but they don't make the decisions whatsoever.
1: Well, they have an inner circle that seems to have the same names cropping up all the time whenever it comes to discussing U.S. foreign policy.
2: Well, they have been the same names right along. This goes back to World War I when Woodrow Wilson was trying to build the League of Nations. You know, that was one of the first objectives of the World War I was to have a League of Nations. That was the whole idea of the war, and nobody ever gave that as the reason, but that's the only reason they had. Of course, there was a serious situation in the European economy, and that was the fact that the British, once the Germans got going, the British were never able to meet the German competition. It was always superior and a better value for the money, and that's some people say that was the only reason for the two world wars, was the fact that the British couldn't meet German competition.
1: My guest is Eustace Mullins, and we'll take a short break and be right back.

0: Welcome back, my friends. Eustace Mullins, my guest. Be with us the next hour. We'll be taking your calls at 1-800-313-9443. And a reminder, the top of the hour, those on WWCR, shortwave 5.070, need to switch to 3.210. And we're back with our guest, Eustace Mullins. You know, it's a question I have to ask you. Do you own gold?
1: No, I don't. I don't have any silver either.
0: But
1: I don't have much
0: someone...
1: of anything because I'm a writer.
0: Yes,
1: I produce books.
0: Yes, I know. Because obviously a lot of people out there, and yours included, because that's what I do for a living, I sell gold. And we sell it just simply as insurance against the Federal Reserve System.
1: Well, it is insurance. There's no question about it.
0: Because ultimately we are going to face the dilemma. I mean, we're already facing it. I mean, Greenspan came out and he made an announcement that he's okay with the decline of the dollar so long as it's orderly. So,
1: oh, that's very good.
0: So if one takes the real-world figures that we deal with on a consistent basis, that the dollar based since 1913 has lost 90% of its value. In other words, the dollar's basically even barely worth a nickel as we speak. Doesn't have too long to go.
1: No, it certainly doesn't. And the euro, I think that people are fleeing to the euro right now.
0: Have you been following talk of, obviously, ultimately where we're going with one world government, one world currency?
1: Well, not really, because I don't see any change in anything. It's the same crowd running everything. They have the same goals.
0: So what they will simply do is they'll just... trash this currency and then produce another one, which they say is new and improved.
1: Yeah, and if it's time to dump the United States, they'll dump the United States along with it.
0: Do you think that's a reality? Do you think that's what we're seeing, especially with the rise of China and Asia?
1: Well, now, they're talking a lot about the rise of Europe. I don't know how good the European economy is, but there's been a lot of propaganda lately about how Europe is sort of the future now instead of the United States.
0: Well, as you know and I know, Europe's a basket case.
1: Oh, of course it is.
0: it'll never achieve whatever supremacy it thinks it's going to achieve, because obviously the new players on the block are Asia. I mean, that's a fact of life. I mean, that's where the manufacturing is.
1: Well, it's I guess most of Europe is socialist now. And, you know, the thing about the Federal Reserve System is...
0: Was it ever different?
1: Well, I guess not, really. But the Federal Reserve happened to finance fascism and communism and Nazism and Zionism. It happened to finance fascism and communism and Nazism and Zionism. So if...

0: topic is about. Yeah, welcome back, my friends. Hour two of the National Intel Report. Bobby Noel sitting in for John Stadtmuller on this Tuesday. A special guest for this hour, and we're taking your calls, is Eustace Mullins. And before we continue with the guest, just a little heads up here that the Imperial Birkie, which normally sells for $445 through New Millennium Concept, well, Republic Broadcasting has it on sale for $315 plus shipping. The Imperial Water System will hold 5 gallons of water, can filter up to 120 gallons per day, and it comes with 6 super filters. The Crown Water System normally retails for $559, is on sale for $375 plus shipping, and it comes with 8 super filters, and will hold 6.25 gallons and can do up to 165 gallons a day. And you can give us a call for the special sale of overstocked Imperial and Crowns. There's a limited supply, but if you call 1-877-605-9200, they will be more than happy to take care of you. And it also helps out the network. So there you are. Joining Eustace Mullins and the bio, which I linked to your name, I'm not sure of where the bio I got it, but it has excerpts from your book. I'm sure you know this. There must probably be a million sites on the internet with excerpts from your book.
1: Oh, there are lots of them. People tell me, have been telling me for years about all this activity, you know. And, of course, I was totally unconscious of it. I don't use the computer very much myself. I'm still an old hunt and peck typist.
0: God bless you for that. Are you still actively writing, coming up with concepts? Because I think I also remember you said that an author only has one good book in him.
1: Well, I don't think I ever said that. I said most authors only have one good book in them. Hemingway was typical. Most writers, Norman Mailer, a lot of the very successful writers, Tom Wolfe and so forth, they just have one book and they rewrite it 6 or 8 times and it always does very well.
0: Is that what you did with the Federal Reserve?
1: Oh, no. My other books are The World Order, The Curse of Canaan, and I wrote the only authorized biography of Ezra Pound, this difficult individual Ezra Pound. And those books are out of print at the present time. I've got to get them reprinted because people call me and write to me constantly wanting these books. My books are all pre-sold. I've never advertised any of my books, and none of my books have ever been reviewed by any responsible publication.
0: You still have a book left in you?
1: Oh, yes.
0: Oh, yes.
1: Well, I've got 38 more books to write, as a matter of fact.
0: 38?
1: 38, yeah. I'm coming out with my autobiography very soon, which is called Free for America. And I mentioned in there that I was a protege of

0: free Americans who had a lot to do with preserving this country.
1: And we'll find out who they are when we return with Eustace Mullins and take your calls.

0: 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You're listening to the National Intel Report with your host, John Stadtmiller.
1: Eustace Mullins is our guest today, and we'll just clear up the last question and take your calls. You mentioned you're writing a book about the three men that influenced you.
2: Yes. I'm the last living protege of Ezra Pound, by the way, who four of his proteges were given the Nobel Prize for Literature. And then I was greatly influenced by H.L. Hunt. And Hunt has been a very strong influence in this country, although he's no longer with us, and he has a very large family. But and the third man in my rostrum was Senator Joseph McCarthy. For many years, it was very difficult to mention Joe McCarthy's name because he's always portrayed as an evil monster who the bodies of his victims stretch coast to coast, and no one has ever been able to find a victim yet, but the myth still persists. I speak at his memorial service every year up in Wisconsin.
1: Didn't you teach him about communism?
2: More or less, because Joe did not know anything about the financial or the banking aspects of communism. And I gave him a 28-page consolidated report, and he went to Chicago and delivered it for the Union Club of Chicago. And so that was what really put him on the map, because he had never had those facts at his fingertips before. And then Bernard Baruch called him to his office at in Washington and New York and told him never to mention the banking origins of communism again.
1: Well, if you speak out against Israel, you get chastised. If you speak out against communism, Joe was a recipient of that.
2: Well, he really was. And do you know that he had a daughter who actually changed her name, and she's disappeared from public sight? No one knows what her name is or where she's living or even if she's alive or not.
1: Well, I mean, do you get... It must be strange for you often hearing the reference, of which everybody takes as gospel, the term McCarthyism.
2: Yeah, well, we've got lots of McCarthyism, but it's not from McCarthy.
1: Yeah, absolutely. Mr. Mullins, we're gonna take some of the callers. They've been waiting a while.
2: Oh, very good.
1: We got Todd from Florida. Hey, Todd.
3: Hello. Hello, Mr. Noel. Thank you for being a great fill-in with a great, really Hall of Fame guest. Mr. Mullins, I consider you to be really a living legend in the truth and freedom movement, or what else would you call it, I guess, would be my first question. And my second one would be, who do you learn from now?
2: Well, unfortunately, I'm not learning from anybody. All of my friends are dead. Cummings and Pound and Varick and Stimson, and they're all long gone, but by this time, I've more or less got a foundation, and I just keep going on my own way and carrying on their work.
3: Well, what are your thoughts on Myron Fagan and Edward Bernays? And then certainly I have to follow up on the Ezra Pound and the H.L. Hunt.
2: Well, you know, Myron Fagan was the first public champion that I had, and I had never met the man, and we never corresponded. But I heard that there was this man that was pushing my Federal Reserve book out in California, Myron Fagan, and I finally met him about 15 years later in New York, and we became very good friends.
3: Well, there's quite a good recording that's still out there now. It's about 3 hours long from Mr. Fagan, and I met that before I met your work, and would you say it's consistent with what you support at this point?
2: Oh, certainly. Myron Fagan was a very brilliant man. He was one of the most respected writers in Hollywood, but he was so iconoclastic and so independent that he was pretty well hated by all the other writers in Hollywood.
3: How about Edward Bernays? Are you familiar with him, the writer of the book Propaganda back in
2: 1927? Oh, Bernays' book is sort of a textbook on propaganda, but propaganda is really propaganda, and anything you say about propaganda becomes a textbook.
3: But that's intriguing, because before you said the CFR is not big.
2: Well, it's not as important as it ever was. It's always been a very well-promoted front organization, but it's not the real organization. The banks are the real organization.
3: All right, so H.L. Hunt, tell me more about that.
2: Well, H.L. Hunt became a very powerful force in the American nation because he's put his money to good use. He sponsored a Christian radio program called Lifelines, for which I wrote for a while. And his family has always been good American people.
3: Is that the Hunt family?
2: Yeah, that's the Hunt family of Dallas, Texas.
3: So they're pretty huge.
2: They're a prolific family, and they're very hardworking people.
3: And Ezra Pound.
2: Oh, yes. Well, you know, H.L. Hunt built a special apartment for Joe McCarthy when he visited him in Dallas. And so when I came down to help H.L. Hunt write some books, I was put up in that apartment, the Joe McCarthy apartment, when I lived there.
3: How did that work out?
2: It worked out fine. We got our work done. It was very convenient, actually.
3: Has any Fiat system ever survived?
2: No. It's always facing collapse, no matter what they do.
3: The one I'm really intimidated by asking is, from what I understand, when the original dollar of debt is created in the Federal Reserve, then there's initially interest almost immediately that can't ever be paid off. So it's almost like a dog chasing its tail. So really the original dollar of debt could be taught as kind of a kindergarten tale, and that's how evil the Federal Reserve is. Am I correct in that?
2: Well, you're absolutely correct. And one of the first things that Ezra Pound tried to teach me was, he said, you've got to understand the difference between interest-bearing currency and non-interest-bearing currency. Well, this was total Greek to me. I thought, how could currency bear interest? And the fact is that all of the Federal Reserve notes are issued against paper bonds, and the bonds are interest-bearing bonds.
3: Are you familiar with Executive Order 11110? Kennedy supposedly wrote it?
2: Yeah, so there's been a lot of controversy about that, but I think it was right on target. You know, there's another story about Kennedy that he was concerned about his legacy as president, and he asked his advisors what he could do to really get the American people behind him, and one of his advisors told him, if you get the Federal Reserve System off of the American people's back, you'll have statues erected to you in every city in the United States. And that sounded very attractive to him because, you know, his father was, Joe Kennedy, was the bank examiner for the state of Massachusetts. So he had a banking background himself.
3: Right, but there's all sorts of insinuation that the senior Kennedy was, let's say, involved in less than forward making, or kind of a gangster, just like Prescott Bush was as well.
2: Oh, yeah.
3: I have a different, difficult time kind of figuring out why would John Kennedy be so good and that kind of order be so just shot down and not really reported about at the same time that the President Kennedy was shot down, because it seems so directly linked.
2: Well, the Kennedy family has a sort of fragrant reputation because I was a good friend of E. Cummings, the poet, and I was up to visit him once in New York, and he told me he was very embarrassed because he had received almost a royal command to appear and speak at Kennedy's inauguration as president. And he said it wasn't possible for him to do it because of the family's reputation. And he did turn it down, and they had to get Robert Frost instead.
3: Robert Frost was a stand-in?
2: Oh, yes. Robert Frost was a substitute. They really wanted Cummings. Because,
3: holy moly.
2: Yeah. Well, that story has never been told, by the way.
3: Yeah.
2: But that's actually true.
3: Why would E. Cummings be more preferred, in your opinion?
2: Well, he was the leading poet of the United States at the time. He'd been on the cover of Time magazine and so forth. And Frost was always sort of a in the shadow, you know. Frost was really created by Ezra Pound. Frost could not be published in this country, and so Ezra took his poems to England and got them published in England, and that was the start of Robert Frost's reputation.
3: Why wouldn't he be published in this country?
2: He never had any following, and his poetry didn't catch on.
3: So who would be asking who for E.E. Cummings, though? Because we're talking, 60 to 61 there. Who's asking who?
2: The Kennedys wanted Cummings to represent them at their inauguration.
3: And he said no.
2: He declined, yes.
3: Less than moral grounds, in your opinion, or looking back?
2: No, it was practically the moral grounds of the family. He felt, you see, Cummings' father was chaplain at Harvard, and Cummings was not a snob, but he came from a very distinguished family.
3: What, in your opinion, is Zionism?
2: Well, Zionism, I think, was created by the Rothschilds through Reform Judaism. You see, the Orthodox Jewish religion says that there can be no Jewish kingdom on earth until the Messiah appears. And so Reform Judaism under the Rothschilds took a shortcut and created their own a brand of Judaism, and that's why we had Israel today.
3: Well, I have a question about the bankruptcy. You think it happened in 29 versus 33? Explain that.
2: Oh, well, the bankruptcy itself, the documentation court is 1932. I've appeared with an authority on that number of times and lectures all over the country about it.
3: Then I go back to who do you learn from now? I mean, who are your peers right now? Who are you learning from, or who do you consider credible or reliable information sources in 2005?
2: Well, I'm not quoting anybody at the present time because I say most of my mentors have gone on to another world.
3: No, so that's why it seems to me that Mr. Noel was a great host and a great.
2: He's doing a great job.
3: Yeah, I know, and that's where
1: you,
3: I wonder where the information comes from there, because I want to see that website, because it would truly, I think, I don't want to say illuminate, but maybe I don't
1: enlighten
3: even want to say enlighten.
1: Yeah. Todd, thanks, brother.
3: Thank you.
1: Our guest, Eustace Mullins, John, Doug, we'll get to you all after this break.

0: get Trump music showing up twice in the same show, we have to cut it short. My guest is Eustace Mullins. Paul's doing a great job back at the mothership, keeping everything in order. My guest is Eustace Mullins. Before we go back to the caller, do you think the rise of communism in the United States was in large part due to the very good job they did of vilifying Joe McCarthy?
1: Yes, that was an important thing because Joe was the first real threat they ever had.
0: They had to make sure they vilified him to the nth degree.
1: And to the present day, it's quite as strong today as it was when he died.
0: I'd submit it's actually stronger.
1: Oh, stronger, yes.
0: Well, he had good luck. He said they're everywhere. They're in the State Department, they're in the Pentagon, they're everywhere. They're everywhere.
1: Oh, in Washington itself. You know that actually Dwight Eisenhower was terrified of Joe McCarthy because Joe was getting 25,000 letters a day when he started on the communists, and Eisenhower never in his life got 25,000 letters a day.
0: And to a politician, that means a lot.
1: And that's why Eisenhower had to get Richard Nixon and Henry Cabot Lodge to do a job on McCarthy. You know, McCarthy was reprimanded by the Senate because they said he had criticized Democrats. That's the most terrible accusation anyone ever heard.
0: Yeah, I know. Amazing stuff. Let's go back to the caller who's been holding a long time. John from Michigan. Hey, John.
2: Yes, gentlemen, a great show. Great show. I have just want your thoughts on this new issue of a cashless society coming down, if that's their answer to their crumbling Federal Reserve System.
1: It very well might be.
2: Because the bill that passed 418 in the House has a lot of issues regarding chips and ID cards and thumbprints to purchase things. It looks like they really would capture us all then.
1: Well, apparently all the kids are using credit cards. I don't think they ever see any money.
2: Right, but this is to do anything. Even it'll follow your purchases to the trash dumps, and the garbage trucks will have RFID readers on them to see what's being thrown away and what's been purchased.
1: My gosh,
2: you're not familiar with this?
1: No, I didn't know about that. I do know that they're paying traffic fines with credit cards now.
2: Well, this is more than a credit card. This would be your thumbprint to purchase things.
1: Oh, the thumbprint purchase, yes.
2: And also just your national ID card for everything.
1: Yeah.
2: And that would probably then eliminate the need for currency.
1: Uh-huh.
2: So I just...
1: that's really 1984 itself, you know.
2: Well, it's on steroids.
0: Yeah. Thanks, John.
2: Okay.
0: Mr. Mullins, look, there's no question we're going to a digital currency because what's better than creating digits? It's cheaper than printing money. You just put digits in a computer. Don't have to mess with all that ink and paper and printing and...
1: I thought where the Iraqis testified they had voted in the recent election in Iraq by holding up their ink-stained fingers.
0: Fingers, yeah. We got John from Louisiana. Hey, John.
3: Bobby, I can't thank you enough for having Eustace on. He's probably the greatest unsung patriot hero in the country. Probably the investigative reporter with the most independent mind. About e-money, there's a big thing that nobody touches on. It'll be totally intangible. You have as much money as they tell you you have, and no more, no less, and no proof. Look, there's another thing. Joe McCarthy is an ogre. He's got to be seen as an ogre.
1: Oh, absolutely.
3: Just like Bin Laden, just like Hitler. The whole the system of fairyland system wouldn't work without an ogre. And after Bin Laden goes, there'll be another ogre.
1: Well, you know, Larry Lynch, who's a lady by the name of Larry Lynch, she was his personal secretary. She came up to me at a memorial service in Appleton, Wisconsin at Joe's graveside, and she said to me, Eustace, you know that Joe was always a pussycat. And I said, yes, I always knew Joe was a pussycat because he was one of the shyest, most gentle men you ever saw in your life. He was a heck of a nice guy. And he was also one of the most best-liked people in Washington, by the way. He was very gregarious. And he was welcomed everywhere. Well, this myth of him as a monster is totally at variance with what he really was when he was alive.
3: Well, it proves the power of the propaganda system of the country, but that's not what I called about.
1: Yes.
3: Eustace, among the reporters and the host in the Patriot Talk radio circuit, there is a compelling aversion to discuss and explain the Emergency Banking Act of March 9, 1933, whereby our brave and intrepid Congress abdicated all authority and responsibility. Would you get into that real deep and explain to the idiots who might be listening, there may be a few, exactly what that did and the consequences of it?
1: Well, that was a follow-up to the initial Federal Reserve Act of 1913, which dethroned the Department of the Treasury as the fiscal agent of the United States and named the Federal Reserve System as the only physical agent of the United States.
3: But what about Congress? Congress no longer functions. It's been a charade. They're all been imposters.
0: John, hold on. We've got to take a break, my friend, and we'll be back. Our guest, Eustace Mullins, taking your calls as well after these messages.

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1: My guest, Eustace Mullins, and you can find a link. Just go to eaglesup.com, scroll down the left-hand side of the page, and just click on his name. It'll take you to all the stuff. John, you still there?
2: Robbie.
1: John?
2: Yes, I'm here, Robbie.
1: Oh, okay. And your question, again, I forgot it. Sorry, John.
2: Haven't we witnessed now for some 72 years a long display of charades by imposters in the U.S. Congress? Nothing worries me more than to hear a presumably well-informed person say, call up your congressman and tell him to support this and put... the people who are witnesses before Congress nowadays, and this includes the media people, the military people, the administration people, they treat those Congress people like they should be treated, either with contempt or condescension. I wish Eustace would comment whether Congress is for real or not.
3: No, I think they do treat congressmen with condescension. Now, when I was on the Hill back when I was writing my book, I knew quite a few congressmen, and they were people you could genuinely respect. Congressman Wright Patton, the chairman of the Bank and Currency Committee, was a good friend of mine, and he actually gave me a letter in which he said, I always have my book, your book, on my desk, and he did. Well, but I don't know anybody like that. I still know Ron Paul. Ron Paul is the only congressman I know today.
2: Eustace, did they not abdicate all responsibility in the Emergency Banking Act in 1933?
3: Yes, they really did.
2: They turned over all their erstwhile responsibility and authority to the President of the United States, whomever he happened to be.
3: And that's why that was a...
2: Why can't we face up to that, honestly?
3: Well, the fact is that the balance of power is gone.
2: Of course it is. Why isn't anybody discussing this?
3: Nobody talks about it. Nobody runs on that.
2: That's my question. Why is it they refuse to recognize it?
3: Well, for one thing, they all live off of Federal Reserve money because they cannot run for office unless they have Federal Reserve funds.
2: They're living a lie, aren't they?
3: Oh, yeah, they're living a lie.
1: Thanks, John.
2: Sir, God bless you.
1: Yeah, I appreciate it. We got Doug from Florida. Hey, Doug.
4: I had a question for Eustace. I approached when I was depositing some money in a local bank here, and I asked her how much money the bank would make off of my money. And she kind of went off in a direction and said she actually makes more money on something else or on other funds. And then I told her about the reserve requirements, and she says, I've heard that. In other words, the 10% reserve requirement or whatever it was at the time now. I don't know for sure. But anyway, she didn't seem to understand that, and I was wondering how I would approach that to guide her along the way.
3: Well, you don't get much information out of people in banks because I know the president of my local bank, I gave him a copy of my Federal Reserve book about 40 years ago, and he promptly left town.
4: Really?
3: I never saw him again.
4: Wow.
3: Well, I've had quite an effect on people like that.
4: Do you have any suggestions? I consider the person that I was talking to was a person that my wife had known for years, and I don't think that she was trying to pull any wool over my eyes.
3: Oh,
4: I think
3: sure
4: she was genuinely ignorant, and I was just wondering if there's any hints to where I could guide her to show her that the money that's being put into her bank by me is multiplied.
3: Well, you would have to begin a process of education. I don't think you could just tell her a couple of things. You'd really have to educate her to the banking system, and that's quite a chore.
4: Okay, no hints there, huh?
1: Well,
3: no,
1: I think if you go and you read the Federal Reserve excerpts on the link that I've supplied on my chain, it's very extensive. It'll more than aptly explain it, together with a whole lot of references and other good stuff. Thanks a lot, Doug. Appreciate it. Next up, Mr. Mullins, the man I'm eternally grateful for giving me your phone number, Carl Schwartz.
3: Oh,
1: hey,
3: man.
1: Carl.
5: How are you doing?
3: Well, Carl, you got me hard at work here.
1: Yeah.
5: Oh, yeah, but Robbie called yesterday. He didn't tell me he wanted to talk to you right now.
3: Well, we were sort of open to that, and we went ahead with it.
5: Well, you just, Dad says hello, and Robbie?
1: Yes, sir.
5: Yesterday, the comment you made about the Federal Reserve Bank is neither federal nor is it reserved, nor is it a bank.
1: Right.
5: I left a copy of my book with Eustace. I want to know, I'm going to talk to him again after he's read it to compare notes on how I define financial terrorists and what effect they're having on this world.
1: Yeah.
5: One of the things that I am very clearly seeing in Eustace's work, and I tell you, Eustace, you are a national treasure. We've got to protect you, and we got to get the word out there. This Federal Reserve is nothing more than a multi-billionaire boys club that is plundering all of us.
3: Oh, it really is. It's robbing everybody. In fact, the IRS, the Internal Revenue System, is its agent.
5: Yeah, I mean, it's almost like they can increase the tax revenue just by increasing how much they steal, and then they turn around and pay the taxes to the government. No harm, no foul. The only problem is there's hundreds of thousands, sometimes millions of families in this country that just got plowed under by these policies and these actions.
3: Oh, they're plowed under. They're in very tough shape.
1: And they put Martha Stewart in jail.
3: Yes, and Martha Stewart, of course. She talked to an FBI agent. I've told people for years, don't talk to an FBI agent because they're agents of a foreign government.
1: Well, she wasn't even under oath when she spoke to it.
3: No oath whatsoever. The whole thing of lying is when the oath is not governance is ridiculous.
1: I mean, she's in jail because, effectively, she lied to the government.
3: Yeah, that was a charge. That was a charge she was convicted on. And she's going to be in house arrest when her term is up, which is even more ridiculous because I don't really think she's a dangerous criminal.
1: No.
5: But one of the untold parts of that story, you know, they hammered Sam Woxall, they hammered Martha Stewart.
3: Oh, yes, they did that.
5: But they have conveniently covered up that the chairman of the New York Federal Reserve Bank, Pete Peterson, also the chairman of the Blackstone Group, was a shareholder and sitting on the board of M-Clone, and nobody said a word about these things. Like, Pete, how many shares of stock did you have? When did you sell them? At what price? And on what information did you sell them?
3: Well, you know, Pete Peterson is a god on Wall Street. He's an old partner of Kuhn Loan Company, you know, which financed the Bolshevik Revolution under Jacob Schiff.
5: Yes.
3: I mean, you're talking about Mount Olympus when you get to Pete Peterson.
1: So you're bringing up all those names again, the same players.
5: Same players. And, I mean, even back during the Michael Milken days, Leon Black, who is affiliated with Blackstone Group, he also has Apollo Partners, which is kind of a vulture capital fund. He testified in front of the U.S. House that he saw his role in that Michael Milken scam as financing the robber barons of the future. I mean, that's how these people think.
3: Oh, yes.
5: And
3: they have their own way of viewing the world and viewing the captive population in it.
5: Well, one of the things I know they do is they sit around trying to figure out how to make your money their money.
3: Oh, yes. That's exactly what they're up to.
5: Yes. And the Federal Reserve has turned into what I call it, they are aiding and abetting, if not outright, involved in RICO themselves.
3: Well, you know, for years I've been telling my lecturing and to the audiences, I say the Federal Reserve is no more federal than Federal Express. It has no reserves because it prints its own money and does need its reserves. And I said it's not a system, it's a criminal syndicate. And I have said publicly for many years that the Federal Reserve System is a criminal syndicate, and nobody has ever complained about it to this day.
5: Well, I think we're all seeing the handwriting on the wall, Eustace. I think we all know that our backs are to the wall because of people like that and their policies and what they're doing.
3: And it certainly is, because they're getting more aggressive all the time.
5: Yes, they are. They're getting more brazen.
3: Brazen, is it? Brazen.
5: Yeah, I mean, nobody holds them accountable, so, well, gosh, let's steal twice as much or 10 times as much.
3: Well, there's not a judge in the United States that you can't buy, so that makes them feel pretty safe.
5: Well, if you can't buy him, you can at least rent him, right?
3: Well, you can rent him, yeah.
5: Well, Robbie, that's all I had to say. I just wanted
1: to know
5: you are interviewing a national treasure.
1: Oh, I know that. Thanks,
5: and,
1: Carl. And I appreciate your help in doing that.
5: Well, you're welcome. And Eustace, when you finish the book, let me know, and Deb and I will come back over, and we'll compare notes some more.
3: Oh, good. We'll certainly do that.
5: Okay. Nice talking
1: to you. Thanks, Carl. We got Jim in Texas. We'll try to get to everybody, I promise.
6: Hey, Robbie. How's it going?
1: All right, brother.
6: Eustace, it's nice to be speaking to you. I do agree you are a national treasure.
3: Well, thank you.
6: I have one question for you as far as the Federal Reserve. If Congress does abolish it, or it goes bankrupt, well, it can't go bankrupt because it doesn't have anything anyway, but if people call in their markers, would they take the mineral resources and the land in the United States as collateral for the debt against it?
3: Well, I don't think they really can, because I don't know that they have a legitimate claim to it. They may claim it, but I think that if it came into a court opposition, that they'd have a lot of trouble.
6: I don't know. It'd be the world court. The world's definitely not on our side.
3: Oh, well, the world court, yeah, that's a different proposition.
6: Well, it wouldn't be done in a U.S. court if it was another country coming after
3: us. Oh, of course, you're right there. I hadn't thought of that, but that's certainly true.
1: Very good point there, my friend.
6: Okay, well, take care and God bless.
1: Thank you. We got Johnny in Ohio. Hey, John.
7: Hello.
1: Yes,
7: I grew up in the 40s and the 50s, and I'm a child of the Cold War and the McCarthy era, and I believed it all, but I think this stage of my life and a lot earlier, I think it was one of the most poisonous eras of our time, and I've checked other sources like WSWS.org and Workers.org. These are Marxist organizations, and I find them very often misrepresented. And I see a strange schizophrenia here, because many conservatives are very much against these kinds of aggressive wars for domination by the United States and whatever you want to call it, the global elite. As long as it's done in the false pretext of anti-terrorism. But I have a real fear that when they move to phase two of the Project for a New American Century, as they stated, these gangsters around Bush and move towards their ultimate wars that they see as an obstacle to total domination towards China or North Korea, that some conservatives will be recruited almost like a Manchurian candidate. If you saw the latest Manchurian candidate movie, like almost as if there's a kind of a programmed anti-communist microchip that would suddenly have them reverse size and go into an agreement with the even more dangerous and destructive wars that are going to, you know, slaughter even more people. And when they move towards North Korea and China, as long as it's done in the name of anti-communism, it seems like some conservatives will go along with it. And
3: but they're going to be disillusioned, because when Nelson Rockefeller set up the John Birch Society, and I know three people who were at that meeting in which he actually set up the John Birch Society, and that was done for disinformation. It's done a great job.
7: Yes, I believe that, but I have a totally different view of McCarthyism, because a police state, whether it's done in the name of anti-terrorism, whether it's done in the name of anti-terrorism or anti-communism, is exactly the same thing. And I lived in that kind of terror and that paranoia, that sterility of those years. I think McCarthy simply ran afoul of the real witch hunters, the red baiters, in the Democratic Party, which was started by Truman his loyalty oath. And I think simply because he tried to carve out his own fiefdom of begin to attack the witch hunters within the within the establishment itself, that he finally got slapped down. And I don't see him in that kind of a light as being some kind of a populist or anything. I saw him as a demagogue who simply tried to one-upsmanship the original witch hunters in the bipartisan Democrat and Republican Party. You don't go after the military and after the president and call them communist just to enhance your own demagogic political fortunes. And I think that's the real reason they came down against him.
3: Well, he went after the military. He was tricked into that by Cohn and Shine. That was purely a Roy Cohn and Shine's operation.
7: Yeah, and
3: pushed into it.
7: But I just have a real fear here, because it seems like you have people who go beyond even the witch hunters of Bush and Gonzalez and Ashcroft, and I kind of see McCarthy as sort of the equivalent of a Michael Savage or somebody who goes even beyond that, you know, and then pretends somehow that he's a populist, because he simply posits an even more extreme version of the kind of warmongering and police state advocacy for, execututing dissenters and the rest of it. And ultimately, I could see somebody like a Michael Savage begin to say that Bush doesn't go far enough, and they would then slap him down in the same way. So I just fear that, it's not history. I fear that in the long run, if we justify police state measures and perpetual wars for communist reasons, they will use that label to manipulate a segment of the society.
3: Well, they use everything for the manipulation anyway.
7: Yeah, I agree, but I just hope people will not be manipulated, because they've got their gun sights focused on North Korea, China, against Chavez in Venezuela, because he's standing up for 80% of the poor and nationalizing his industry. They've got their gun sights on Cuba because he didn't turn over all of the industry to the mafia and the CIA and the United Fruit and the rest of it. And so I think that we've got to, you know, be immune to their blandishments, whatever label they put on their phony pretext.
1: Thanks, John. Appreciate it. I guess he was identifying what we now give the euphemism neoconservatives. In other words, conservatives that are, you know,
3: well, there aren't any real conservatives today. They're all neocons, and the neocons are the ones that are running the show.
1: Yeah, the Trotskyites and the
3: Trotskyite communists.
1: Yeah, absolutely. Let's try and squeeze in a couple more here, Mr. Mullins. We got Mike from Maryland. Hi, Mike.
8: Hey, it's a great show. Great show today, as always. I want to ask you one quick question and a couple. I'm trying to take too long. I heard on a talk show the other day that from 1913 until 2000, there was like $4.5 trillion printed in circulation or on computer digits or whatever, and then from 2000 to 2005, we added another $4.5 trillion in circulation. Can you verify that? Is that true, or is that just some kind of thing that people have said that maybe is not accurate?
3: Well, those figures seem awfully big to me. I don't have any background on that at all, but that does sound a little large.
8: Well, okay, one thing I want to ask you is I want to get your books. You have a phone number I can call. Well, I want to get your books where you talk to Ezra Pound, because he sounds like a fascinating person.
3: Oh, he's the most fascinating person I ever met, and he had such devotion to quality, and that's why my books have survived, because I wrote them under his editorship, and he was the most demanding person you'd ever see. And that's why four of his proteges got the Nobel Prize for Literature.
8: I mean, the guy, it just sounds, because I heard you talk to him in a couple of other shows, and I meant to get your book. But could you give me your phone number? And I want to ask one question when you come back, if I may.
1: Well, during this break, Eustace, if you know anywhere where we can get your books, give us that. But we'll take this break, and we'll come back with that.
3: All right.

0: spent two interesting hours, my opinion anyway, but then again, I'm biased. My guest being Eustace Mullins. Heard the term national treasure mentioned more than once. And for a national treasure, Mr. Mullins, guess what? You ain't going to find any of your books at Amazon.com. I just went and looked. There's zip, zero, nutter there. So if folks want to get your writings, do you know where they can go? Mr. Mullins? Hello. It always happens. There we go. Oh, okay. Maybe you had to go get an adult beverage after these 2 hours. You had to work really hard on this one. So while we wait for Eustace to get back, let's go to Mark in Texas.
1: Yo.
0: Hey, Mark.
1: Just a classic show. This is archivable. The only thing I was going to ask Eustace was, my father ran a bus station in a small town in Oklahoma, and back in the 50s and the 60s, he was saving silver dollars like they were going out of style, you know, because every silver dollar would come in, he'd put up, you know, currency, he would put in a dollar bill, you know, in the cash register.
0: Yeah.
1: And he also saved, I don't know how he got this, but from the First National Bank, the local First National Bank, he got a $20 bill that was printed supposedly locally at that bank with some of the prominent businessmen of that area on the bill.
0: Well, I can explain the silver, because you could redeem silver certificates up until 1964, I believe.
1: Mm-hmm.
0: They ran out of silver dollars, so they gave you a vial of silver. But yeah, it was redeemable. Silver was the last of the ones that were redeemable.
1: Well, I was trying to figure out why that the Federal Reserve allowed the local banks to print paper with the local businessmen on it.
0: I don't know. Mr. Mullins, are you back?
2: I never heard of that at all. I never knew any local bank to do that.
1: The only reason I could... what it is there was a man named Norris, and they named the football stadium after him. The local college football stadium. And the only reason I could come up with was that they were trying to influence the local folks into the value of the currency by allowing local prominent businessmen to be on the bill.
0: Yeah. Well, that's interesting. Don't have an answer for you, unfortunately.
1: Well, I appreciate the chance to ask the question, because I'm still coming up on zero on this one.
2: Well, that certainly is a very interesting question.
1: Thanks for
0: talking.
1: I really enjoy the show.
0: Thank you, sir. Mr. Mullins, anywhere the folks can get your books?
2: Oh, yes. They can write to me at 126 Madison Place, Hampton, Virginia, 24401. And I have my website, which is EustaceMullins.com.
0: Well, what did I think of that? Jeez. I went searching, and then it didn't even faze me. We got a few minutes left here, and I'll have your link up on my website for people who want to get your book. They just go to my website, eaglesup.com. Give me a few minutes. I'll have the link up there. You can get the books.
2: Oh, very good.
0: Bill from Illinois.
3: Hello.
0: Oh, Bill.
3: I'm so glad that you both resurfaced. Anyway, Eustace, answer one question for me. I'm going to get off real quick. Tell me the relationship between the Federal Reserve and the IRS, and also, when you're on Jeff Rents tonight, talk about bloodlines and vaccines. Thank you.
2: Bloodlines and dynasties, we're really in a dynasty right now.
0: Mr. Mullins, thank you so much, sir.
2: And I enjoyed being with you.
0: Absolutely. You want to hear Mr. Mullins again a little later? He'll be on the Jeff Rents show coming up in a few hours. Most hardworking man I know at 80-plus years. Amazing. Thanks for joining us. Hope you had fun, as much as I did anyway. Till tomorrow. See you. Bye.

0: Is there a war coming in the Middle East? Are we headed toward a one-world government, a one-world religious system? Will America be attacked again? Do ancient prophetic texts warn of the time we are living in? Are we in the last days, the time of Jacob's trouble, the end of the world as we know it? And what are the increase of UFO sightings? While we may disagree as to what is causing the phenomena, we can agree that it is real, burgeoning, and not going away. Is this the coming great deception that ancient prophecy warns us about? Does time seem to be accelerating? Join me, your intrepid host, L.A. Marzulli, as we explore these and other riveting and stimulating topics. This is Acceleration Radio.
1: And good evening, ladies and gentlemen. I'm your intrepid host, L.A. Marzulli, and this is Acceleration Radio on the Fringe Radio Network. Thanks for tuning in tonight, folks. You know, the debates are on. I watched part of the second-tier candidates, and what they're doing there is just, I mean, why some of these people are still even in the race at this point, with all due respect. I mean, I like Mike Huckabee. He's a good guy, but, you know, he's never going to get there. I am alarmed, speaking about the debates, that Jeb, vote for Jeb, that Jeb is somehow number three in the polls. I mean, how the heck did that happen? I mean, it's just, and of course, he was the chosen one. That's who the Republican Party really wants to nominate. And Rush Limbaugh talking about it, the Republican elites, the ones who control the party, the ones who hold the purse strings. They do not like Donald Trump. They are afraid of Mr. Trump. He's not going to play by their playbook or their rules. Isn't it amazing how, you know, Boehner and McConnell and all these guys, they just go right along with Obama's agenda. Folks, we've got to clean Washington. That's all I can tell you. And I think our last hope to do that is Trump. Look, he's a human being. We're never going to find the perfect candidate. You know, he's got flaws like everybody else. But my gosh, when we think about Hillary Clinton running for the Democrats, of course, she may implode at any moment. This whole Benghazi thing with the movie is coming out. You know, people are, why isn't she held accountable? Is just beyond the pale to me. How the Republicans just sit, lay down and basically let her do all this stuff. This woman, I mean, it was on her watch Benghazi happened. And now they're saying that, you know, reinforcements that could have gotten to Benghazi to save our people were deliberately told to stand down. Isn't it amazing? I watched President Obama's State of the Union message. Thank you very much. And it didn't even sound like him, but I tried anyway. Anyway, here's the deal. He's lecturing us about how we should treat Muslims and how we should never, you know, disrespect or be. Are you kidding me? I mean, this guy, in my opinion, with all due respect to our president in the office, in my opinion, he is a Muslim. And I know there are many, many people out there who believe that. And, to you know, he talks about his Christian roots, but I don't see it. You know, he never talks about Christians. He never talks about the Christians that are being martyred and killed in the Middle East. But he holds up the fact that, okay, we've got some crazy people out in San Bernardino. He can't even say the word radical Islam. Won't say that. Won't talk about that. But he'll lecture us on how we should, you know, not be discerning or discriminatory towards Muslims. Look, folks, here's the deal. If it walks like a duck and quacks like a duck, it's not a kangaroo. All right? Think about that. The bottom line is the atrocities that are being committed on this planet are being done so by radical Islam. Richard Dawkins came out this week, and it was up on the blog, and I posted it actually on the video, ppsreport.com. By the way, there will be another PPS report tomorrow up on the blog. I may even do it late tonight. It is finished. It's ready to go. If you want to see it early, you can go to ppsreport.com, ppsreport.com, or Politics, Prophecy, and Supernatural Report.com. That's too much to type. So there's two ways to get there, but it's up on that site if you want to watch it. But the bottom line is Dawkins, in the last one I did a couple of days ago, was comparing the fact that, gee, in Christianity, we don't have people blowing themselves up. We don't have people killing you if you decide to leave your religion. We don't have, he just was saying that, you know, I don't agree with Christianity, but my gosh, the alternative is absolutely, you know, he's aghast. And frankly, I agree with him. So it's interesting how the Donald has stated that he's thinking about limiting immigration. Anybody in their right mind would do that immediately. Immediately, you know, stop the immigration from any country that harbors terrorism. Syria, hello, Lebanon, Saudi Arabia, Iraq, and Iran. For starters, Afghanistan, check. Most of the stands up there, check, check, check, check. Pakistan, check. I mean, you just do it. you just do it. Some of the countries in Indonesia, and that whole, you know, South China Sea, all that whole area. I mean, check, check, check. What are we thinking? Look at what's going on in Europe. Do you realize, and this is just amazing, Europeans are scrambling for guns right now. Scrambling for guns. And why? Because of the Muslim rape gangs. I'm not making this stuff up. You know? I mean, which is the real face of Islam? You tell me. Where am I going wrong here? You know, the Muslim rape gangs are in Europe, and they're fondling and raping women. ISIS is killing their own. Soldiers fled Ramadi, okay? The Iraqi forces, the coalition, came in and took back Ramadi. And so when the ISIS soldiers got back, their own people killed them, and in the most barbaric way. They put them in coffins alive and then baked them. Put them in coffins alive and then set fire and basically baked them alive in the coffins. I mean, this is insanity. This is right out of Hell's Kitchen, as Russ Dizdar would say. This is a satanic playbook 2.0 at this point. And what did our president call them? Leading from behind, folks. He's really good at that. ISIS is the JV squad. Really? Really? A Syrian refugee blew himself up in Turkey, killing other Muslims a couple of days ago. See, that's what we know. Sectarian violence. Baloney. It's Shia against Sunni, and that's the Third World War. That's what we're facing. That's what's happening right in front of us. It's Sunni Muslim against Shia Muslim. Russia backs the Shia Islam. Shia brand of Islam. The United States is backing, for the most part, the Sunni. However, we believe, and I think this too, that Obama is a Shia Muslim. That's why the whole deal with Iran came down. And our mystery guest in Watchers 9 told us that the fact that his name is Barack Hussein Obama indicates that he's a Shia Muslim. Here's something to think about, folks. Our president ran, and, you know, we don't know a thing about him. We don't. And the media was complacent. Everything is controlled. Everything is controlled. The news that we get is controlled. It's not news. It's a managed agenda, as Chuck Missler would say. By the way, folks, you might want to keep him in your prayers. I know he's not feeling so well. He was hospitalized last week. Nothing serious, but just keep an eye on him. He's 82. And we want him around a little while longer. We don't know anything about him. It's a managed agenda. This is why they don't want the Donald. This is why the elite wing of the Republican Party does not want the Donald. And here's something else, and I've talked about it on this show. I'm going to talk about it again. If something happens to the Donald, if we get another lone gunman scenario, if something happens to him, we're going to know who did it. Okay? We're calling it out, folks. We got to. Because they, the powers that be in Washington that control us, that want to take our Second Amendment rights away, for those of us who cling to our Bibles and guns, and I do so proudly. Meanwhile, in Europe, where they've got gun control, everybody's scrambling to get guns because of the Muslim rape gangs. But, oh, let's let all these people over here too, so we can have chaos out of chaos order. Isn't that what the New World Order is about anyway? North Korea, perhaps, I still haven't been able to vet that, allegedly exploded a hydrogen bomb. EMP, anyone? There's talk about an electromagnetic pulse weapon. If we're talking about it here, don't you think that intelligence and underground bases all over this country are looking after this thing? Unless, of course, they want it to happen. Is that what Jade Helm last summer was really about? A drill? A drill? Because they know it's coming and they know they can't stop it? If Iran gets a nuclear weapon, what do you think they're going to do with it? A, keep it in a nice little protective place so they can bring heads of state in and all look at it. Two, detonate it deep underground so it won't harm anybody. Three, aim it at Tel Aviv and pull the trigger. Are you kidding me? We are in the days of chaos. We are in the days of chaos. And I got to tell you, folks, you know, people, it's for the most part, 95% of the email we get is incredibly positive, supportive. And all of you out there, many of you contributed to our studio. And now we're putting out 3 daily updates a week. We're getting shows that are in the can. We recorded 2. They're not edited yet. I've got things lined up for next week. And we're going to be going live on one television show, station, I should say, in Little Rock. And we'll be talking about that in the days to come. That'll be a 30-minute show, 28.5-minute show. It's our first TV station, but we're planning to do that. We're excited about it. We're doing it. And we have to thank you. By the way, the new PPS report, the new video, which will be on the blog, lamarzulli.wordpress.com, also ppsreport.com. It's also on my YouTube channel, and we're still having trouble getting on Roku, but once we do, all these shows will be on Roku, so you can watch it there. But as I promised early on, we get a lot of emails from people with stories, and what we're doing is we're looking through these emails, talking about the stories, and I've got a backlog, which is great. Keep them coming, folks. Keep them coming. Because today, when I recorded the show, and I'll post it later on tonight or early in the morning, we read 4 of these letters, 4 of these emails from people. We keep you anonymous. Well, I don't say the state or the location for the most part. Sometimes I do, but for the most part, I don't. But we keep your name, just the first name, like Chris or Bob or Andy. It could be anybody, anywhere. But I vet the stories as best I can, and we read 4 of them today, and I think it's like a 24-minute show just on these 4 stories. And of course I weigh in, there's graphics all through, we show little clips. It's a good thing, and this is what I think is exciting, because we know something's going on, and a lot of people don't have a voice. They don't have time to have a voice. They don't want to have a voice. Something's going on, and a lot of people don't have a voice. They don't have time to have a voice. They don't want to have a voice, okay? We've got a platform here.

something here before I get to the question. This whole Planned Parenthood thing, this woman's name is Dr. Deborah Nucatola, and this is the one that went viral when she's the Senior Director of Medical Services, Planned Parenthood Federation of America. And she's drinking wine and crunching on lettuce. Most of us have seen the video. And they're trying to say that all these things were edited and all this other not baloney. It's just nonsense. It's just nonsense. And the reason why they do it, they say that, it's a straw man argument. Because they know when you watch the content, you can tell it hasn't been edited. It is what it is. And this woman is saying some people want lower extremities too, which that's simple. I mean, it's easy. Planned Parenthood's national organization, its California affiliate, have announced a federal lawsuit against the Center for Medical Progress, CMP, the pro-life group that produced a series of videos last summer exposing the abortions business apparent practice of selling the body parts of aborted babies and altering the position of babies during abortions in order to harvest their intact organs. Melissa Farrell, Director of Research, Planned Parenthood Gulf Coast, quote, "If we alter our process and we are able to obtain intact fetal cadavers." I mean, folks, do you realize what we're talking about here? And this is what's amazing. The Republican Party passed the funding in this last bill, and, you know, just get rid of the speaker. My gosh, get rid of this guy. This is why we got a clean house. It's to say, they get rid of Boehner, they bring in Ryan, it's the same thing. Doesn't matter. It doesn't matter. They passed the budget. $1.2 trillion or whatever the heck it is. These people are out of their minds. There's a managed agenda. And within that bill, they funded Planned Parenthood. Are you kidding me? It is time to clean house. The elections are, what, 9-10 months away here? We need to band together. We need to protect Donald with prayer. We need to vote these people out, these career politicians. We need to bring new people in who will uphold the Constitution and the rule of law. Do you realize Obama makes executive orders? He just makes them up with a stroke of a pen, changes the law? And the Republicans sit and do nothing? The deal with Iran is a dreadful deal. The Donald's right. And what, this week, the Iranians, I mean, do you realize what that looks like on the world stage? Our sailors on their knees in front of the Iranians. I mean, come on, folks. The only thing these people respect is a show of muscle and force. That's it. You can't sit down and have a beer summit with them. And unfortunately, this president doesn't understand that. And Hillary is clueless. Is clueless. And I got to tell you something, and I've already talked to my wife about it. If by some weird, bizarre twist of fate, Hillary Clinton becomes the next president of the United States, I will more than likely move out of the country. I really mean that. I really mean that. I don't know where I'm going to go. My wife and I have talked about it. My 94-year-old mother is living with us. So how's that all going to work out? Details, details. Shame on the Republican Party for not standing up and closing down, shutting down the government. You know, Obama said something a while back, you know, you didn't make that. Well, for those of us who were entrepreneurs, yeah, I did make that. Okay? I did write 9 books. And yeah, nobody gets there on their own. I get that. It's a collective. You know, I stand on the shoulders of Dr. I.D.E. Thomas, my mentor. His book changed my life, The Omega Conspiracy. You know, I consider Gary Stearman, Prophecy Watchers, an elder brother. And I've learned much from Gary. We all learn from each other. Okay, I get that. But when you sit down and you write a book, you're looking at a blank computer screen. That's it. There's nothing there. You know, the leprechauns aren't going to come at 2 a.m. and write the book for you. Sorry, Darby O'Gill and the little people, it ain't going to happen. A lot of sweat, a lot of toil, a lot of work goes into this stuff. And you make money, and if you make a little too much money, if you have a good year, the government comes and takes all that. And yet most Americans
Oh, it's okay. Tax time.

0: I'm going to pay the government. Look, I get this. There should be a flat tax for starters, but if Congress cannot balance the budget, then there should be a law. Really, there should be a law. If the government shuts down until the balance is budget, you know, until the budget is balanced. I have to balance my budget. I can't spend more than I'm bringing in, can I? Or I fold. I lose my house, I lose my business, I lose everything. Not so with our government. They just keep printing money and more money and more money and more money. $19 trillion in debt, folks. And they don't care. And they spent more money this year. And the American people, I guess they're asleep. I don't know. This is why at the Trump rallies, it's historic. And the media is downplaying it. You got to know where to look to find this stuff. But the people are saying they haven't seen anything like this since Reagan. This kind of excitement at the base level. The rallies are sold out. And the reason for this is Trump is resonating with millions of Americans who are tired of hearing, what did W say? We're going to close the southern border. Remember that? After 9/11, we're going to build a wall and a fence on the southern border. Excuse me. Excuse me, W. You know, how about you and I? You know, why don't you invite me down to Texas and we'll walk it together and we'll look at the holes in the border? And why are the rules of engagement with the Border Patrol can't do this, can't do that? Why do hundreds of thousands of these people come across our southern border every year? Border wasn't, and you know, you talk about El Chapo, the drug lord, and all this stuff. The poison that comes into this country, and this is all orchestrated again, they want the drugs to come in. Oh, well, that's preposterous. That's why I can't believe. Really? Then why don't they close the southern border? Why don't they close it? Who's running the guns? Who's in league with them? Who's aiding and abetting in it? Fast and Furious with Eric Holder? Guns down to the drug cartels? How did that happen? Oops. Well, there was a mistake there, LA. Yes. Really? Really? The southern border remains porous. It's on both sides. W did nothing. Did nothing. And the illegals keep coming in. And we keep allowing people from areas in the Middle East that harbor terrorism and that are anti-Jewish, anti-Jewish state, anti-Israel. And I'll address that question. We get these from time to time where the whole anti-Semitic nonsense rears its ugly head, and I will address that. Last but not least, Lucifer, the TV show. You know, I just can't wait to watch that one. What do you think, Bob? By the way, folks, there is no soft landing place here. You know, you're not going to hear a prosperity gospel in this 1 hour romp rant. You're not going to hear it. Lucifer, the TV show. You know, it's amazing. It just absolutely amazes me that this is what we get. That these knuckleheads in Hollywood decide to make, we'll make a TV about Lucifer. He's actually a really good guy, and he's just misunderstood. Oh, come on, LA. Are you kidding me? Can you imagine making a show like that 50 years ago? Never. Not in a million years. Nope. This is how far down we've slid as a culture, as a society, as a country. There is no culture here. And I'll address that in another question when we do a break. Lucifer, the TV show. I mean, you can't make this up. And people are trying to tell me that we're not in the end times, where right is wrong and wrong is right, where gay marriage is now the law of the land, where we are taxed to death by a government who can't manage its own affairs, where we make deals with terrorists who want to make nuclear bombs so they can blow Israel off the map, and that's somehow a cool thing, where earthquakes are more than I've ever seen before, weekly, week after week after week. Volcanic activity on the rise. These aren't the days of chaos, folks. I don't know what are. Days of chaos. We're going to take a break here, folks. You're listening to Acceleration Radio. I'm L.A. Marzulli. You know, I've said this before, and I'll say it again. I believe in the rapture of the church. I believe it's It's the real deal. Behold, I show you a mystery. Not all of us will die, but the dead in Christ will rise first. And then those of us who are left here will be gathered and greet the Lord in the air. Folks, it's right there in Thessalonians. Go read it for yourself. No one's making this stuff up. What does rise to meet the Lord in the air mean? And the rest of us who are alive will rise in a twinkling of an eye, be translated. That is my hope. Are you kidding me? Because the only way out of this mess may be up. You're never going to change Khomeini and the mullahs in Iran. You're not going to change the ideology of a Hillary Clinton or a Barack Hussein Obama. It's not going to happen. You're not going to change the ideology of Melissa Farrell from Planned Parenthood, you know, or Dr. Deborah Nucatola, you know, who crunches on lettuce and drinks your wine and harvests baby parts. They're not fetuses. They're babies, little human beings. And you rip them apart in their mother's womb. Shame on you. And you'll have to give an account of that at some point. You will, Dr. Deborah. Trust me, you will. Not to me, not to any human agent. But there is a God. And he's keeping score up there, Deborah. He is. He isn't like that. He doesn't like what you're doing. You might want to think about changing careers and save lives instead of killing lives. Just a helpful hint, you know, a helpful hint there your way, free of charge. I don't know, folks. The only way out of this mess may be up. I look at the global situation, and I can't keep up with it anymore. I mean, who can? Things happen so quickly. And we didn't even touch about the supernatural, the whole UFO thing. Again, that'll be on the video tomorrow, which I'll post. And, you know, you can listen to the stories for yourself. You're listening to Acceleration Radio. I'm your intrepid host, L.A. Marzulli, on the Fringe Radio Network. Keep it right here, folks. We'll see you on the other side of the break. Thanks for listening.
1: Ancient prophetic texts warn us that in the last days there will be wars and rumors of war, famines, pestilence, earthquakes in many places, and troublesome times. Men fainting from fear from what is coming upon the earth. Even though these words were penned almost 2,000 years ago, we can readily see that this dire warning is applicable in the days in which we are living in now. Days of Chaos, a new book by L.A. Marzulli, exposes what is happening in the Middle East, the Fukushima disaster, the mysterious animal and fish die-off, the rise of the 8.0 and greater earthquake, the coming one world government, the collapse of the U.S. dollar, UFO activity, and so much more. Days of Chaos has the information you need in these troublesome times. Don't be afraid of these events. Come to an understanding of why they are happening as they were prophesied long ago. These are the days of chaos. Go to www.lamarzulli.net.
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0: Hey folks, we're back. This is Acceleration Radio. I'm your intrepid host, L.A. Marzulli. And I want to get into your questions right now. Here's a question from Karen, and this is how far back we are in the queue. But you know what, folks? Send them in, because I will get to them at some point. Seriously, I try to get to people's questions. And, you know, this question, and I had to deal with it. In fact, I spoke against Christmas a number of years ago, 8 years ago. And I understand, you know, the pagan roots and everything else. Here's where I'm at with it. And this is just my own personal opinion, okay? Take it however you want to take it. There are those who say that Christmas is a pagan holiday. It's incredibly commercialized. It has nothing to do with the Bible. I get that. And they're right, okay? It doesn't. We're not told to celebrate Christmas. It's not part of the feasts that were instituted in Torah, in the Tanakh. I get all that, okay? I do. However, that being said, in this culture, where there is no culture, we have no culture in this country, okay? We don't. It's a melting pot. Our culture is the Super Bowl. That's our culture. There is no culture, folks. Our culture is Christmas. And what that is we celebrate the birth of our Messiah. We know he wasn't born on December 25th. We know that. And all the symbols, including Christmas trees, have nothing to do with the you know, cutting a tree and worshiping it. No one's doing that. What it comes down to is this. It started off in very cold climates where deciduous trees lost all their leaves. People spent most of their time indoors because it's really cold around the solstice, December 21st. So they would bring in a green tree and decorate it to make them feel happy. They're not worshiping a tree. That's what the whole tree thing is about. Let's bring something green in to remind us that life is going to start again in the spring. Now, is that being pagan? I'm not celebrating, you know, Gaia. Oh, yeah, we're going to bring the tree in and worship it. It's a reminder. It's actually a beautiful thing, having a tree, something green in the house in the dead of winter where there is no life. That's what's going on, in my opinion. So people can argue with it till the cows come home. We celebrate Christmas. I celebrate the birth of my Messiah, my Savior, my Redeemer. I say Merry Christmas when people say, Happy Holidays! It's Merry Christmas, thank you, because that's what it is. And I get it. I understand that you can make a case of the pagan roots. I get all that. And, you know, a lot of people in the Messianic community won't have anything to do with it. And they, quite frankly, there's some people who look down on me and think themselves to be spiritually superior because they don't celebrate Christmas. And that's fine. And, you know, look, as Paul says, so there are some who look at this feast day with more importance than others. You know, it's like you got to do what you got to do. I celebrate it. The centrality of it to me is the birth of Messiah. I know he wasn't born on Christmas, but doggone it, that's what we're going to celebrate anyway. And we're going to give gifts to each other because of our gladness and the joy of our heart. That's where I'm at. So if you don't like that, you know, then figure out what you want to do. And, you know, don't give gifts to your people that you love. And, you know, on the other hand, it becomes a very crass commercialism. And I understand that, too. So I don't know, folks. I celebrate it and I'm not going to apologize for it. So let's move on. This came in today. Hi, LA. I love your shows, your videos and books. Thank you, Dare. Appreciate it. This is from Dare. Or maybe it's Dare. I don't know. I think it's there. Love your shows, love your videos and books, especially the Cosmic Chess Match. Thank you, appreciate that. Here is a question for you. When Yeshua returns to Earth, will the people still have all the modern conveniences we are used to, or will all the wars and weapons used during a tribulation pretty much eliminate things like electricity, satellite technology, cell phones, things of this kind. Will mankind be pushed back to an agrarian economic model, or a combination of all the advances mixed in with a simpler life prevail? Thanks, LA, for all you do in Yeshua, Dare. I read about this actually on some of the Sunday Go to Meat and Buns, and you can always check that out by going to the blog, lamarzulli.wordpress.com. This is where I'm at with that. We have an industry in this country which spreads vile degradation to other countries. And, of course, I'm speaking of the porn industry. Do we really think that pornography is going to be somehow made in the kingdom era. There's no way. Will we have cell phones? Don't know. Will we go back to some sort of an agrarian economic model? Very possibly. Very possible. If there are flying horses, why do we need a car? Or will the roads that we have be used? All these questions are really good questions. And I ponder these things and wonder about them. Are we going to get rid of tractors that harvest, you know, acres of wheat? I'd like to think so. I don't think there's anything wrong with technology. I think technology is a really good thing. And where do we draw the line? Think about a Boisendorfer piano. How incredibly profound. Let me state that again. Think about a Boisendorfer piano. The work that goes into making that. The forging of the metal harp and the sounding board, the cutting of the wood and the drying of the wood by kilns to create the sounding board. The rigidity of the harp, the metal fabric framework which holds the strings, the precision of the keyboard, the resonance of the instrument. I mean, that's an achievement. Why would we want to give that up? That's a good thing. That's technology being used in a wonderful way. When you have a tractor that can harvest an acre of wheat in a few minutes, who wouldn't want that? But I don't know. You know, everything is going to change. I've often stated that I do believe that some of what we will see, because we know that the 7-year tribulation period, it wipes out a good portion of the earth. A lot of the earth is destroyed. So there's going to be a reclamation process going on, a restoration. How much of it is really completely gone? I don't know. How much of it will we use in the kingdom age? I don't know. Will we have cars and tractors? No way of telling that. But we know there's going to be flying horses. For those of us who are raptured and rise to meet the Lord in the air, we are gathered with him as the armies of heaven, and we ride in with him, read Revelation 19, to the battle of Armageddon, where the kings of the earth are assembled, and they're looking up to destroy and somehow conquer the rider on the white horse. That's not going to happen. We're the armies of heaven. And we ride on white horses, which means that those white horses fly. Because you can't come in from another dimension and manifest in our atmosphere unless you've got a flying horse. Call me crazy. I can't wait to see mine. I can't wait to ride mine. So if I have a flying horse, why would I ever want a car? Are you kidding me? I wouldn't. Let's move on. That's a great question, Dare, and lots to think about. And we could go down, you know, will there be nuclear power plants? I'm not thinking there will be. I got a hunch that one's crossed off the list. What about suicide prevention hotline? I don't know. Newspapers? You know, folks, we know that he rules from Jerusalem with a rod of iron. He's not going to take any nonsense. And I think that those of us who come back with him, and he says this, we will rule certain areas of this planet. I have no idea what I'll be doing in the millennium when I come back with him. Helping out in some way. Because there's people here who aren't in their glorified bodies. It's a very, you know, a lot of people listen to this, or some people listen to this and go, oh, this is crazy. This is all metaphorical. It really doesn't. No, it's not. What was written will come to pass. What was foretold is unfolding before us as we speak. But let's move on to another question. This is from Brian. LA, I have a question regarding dinosaurs. I have noticed that most dinosaurs look like a cross of different species, for instance, a raptor-like creature with reptilian features and feathers. Could the dinosaurs have been a result of genetic tampering by the fallen ones or the giants? By the way, I would love to have you on my program. I am new to ChristianPatriots.org. We'd love to come on. I already emailed them. My program is called Things the Church Doesn't Tell You. Brian, that's just great. That's great. And Brian and I have communicated, and I hope to be on his program. Look, in the Cosmic Chess Match, I actually wrote about this, and my editor, Rose Depstra, said, if you keep this in, you're going to freak out too many people. Don't do it. So we kept it out. We didn't run with it. And her words may have more than a modicum of wisdom there, because it's a hot-button issue. I believe that the dinosaurs were not created by Almighty God. I believe the dinosaurs were created by the fallen one, and I concur with you. I believe there's some sort of genetic manipulation, genetic tampering by the fallen ones. That's what I think. I'm stuck with that opinion, but that's what I believe it is. And we know from the Book of Enoch, and I get it, you know, the Book of Enoch is not a part of our canon. Okay, I understand that. Okay, but and we can look at it and certainly appreciate its historicity. And I've said that many times. When I look at the Book of Enoch, it talks about the angels sinning against the animal kingdoms. What does that mean? In my opinion, it means genetic tampering. Certainly, we can read that and go, well, it's not part of our canon. Okay, I understand that. But this is where it gets real dicey, and this is where, you know, a lot of people can throw me under the bus, and I understand that. Which Bible do we use? Before 1611, there was no King James. So you see, if you're a King James-only guy, how does that wash? And people become incredibly dogmatic and hostile over these discussions. Incredibly hostile about it. King James only. And I understand there are many different translations. I read everything. I read a lot of different translations. And I go to the Unilinear and read that. And I'll take out Strong's and look at the translations and look at different commentaries. I mean, I just don't, you know, just read a scripture and run with it. I try to, you know, get into it. Read different translations. Go back and take it word by word. If it's New Testament, find out what the Greek is saying. Find out where it's, if there's another passage that talks about the same thing and how it relates. But you see how dogmatic and crazy do we get? Do we use the Russian Orthodox Bible, or is that anathema? What about the Catholic Bible? Is that anathema too? The NIV, can't we use that? What about the Ethiopian Bible or the Greek Orthodox Bible? It just goes on and on and on. The bottom line is, it's a guidebook to the supernatural. And what it tells us is this, that we are depraved, all of us on this planet. And we are in desperate need of a redeemer. And guess what? That redeemer was provided through the seed of the woman, as Genesis 3 tells us. That seed was provided by the woman and manifested in the birth of Yeshua HaMashiach, Jesus the Messiah, Iesu Christos, the Anointed One, who paid the price not only for you know, us that are alive, but for all mankind. That's what it's about. And then it's about spiritual warfare, how we are engaged in a cosmic war between the fallen one, HaSatan, and the ones that fell with him, and the Most High God. We know who wins. It's a no-brainer. I get that. But we are in the midst of a war. It's a handbook. It's a guidebook to the supernatural. And some people get so caught up in arguing which one we use that they don't understand that we're in a war. Do these same people who want to bash you over the head, do they talk about, hey, did you put your armor or gun on, brother? Sister? Because that's what's relevant. That's what's important. That's what's going to make a difference. Put on the armor of God. Read Ephesians 6. Get the helmet of salvation. Put on the mind of Christ. Put on his righteousness. Know the truth, because the truth will set us free. The belt of truth. Our feet being shod with the gospel of peace. that passes understanding. The shield of faith which quenches the darts, the fiery darts that comes at us from the enemy. The unwanted thoughts, the doubts, the fears. Where do they come from? The shield of faith, knowing that he is faithful to present us before the presence of the Father with singing and joy. Now unto him who is able to keep you from falling and to present you faultless before his throne with singing. Finally, the sword of the Spirit, which is the word of God. Know the word. Put the word down into our spirit, man or woman. Walk in the word. Renounce the things of the flesh. And speak out. Claim. I don't mean name it and claim it stuff. But claim, Father, today I claim the gifts, the fruit of the Spirit. Joy, peace, love, long-suffering, gentleness. Say those things. Speak it over yourself, over your house, your family, your wife, your children. Or if you're a woman listening, speak it over yourself and your husband and your children and your relatives. Speak it out over your neighborhood. That's what we should be doing. Instead of blasting one another, which is all too common in the body of Messiah, and arguing over how many angels dance on the head of a pin. Wacky stuff. This is from Craig. Let's move on. Ellie, I respect your opinions and the research you have done very much, so I wish to ask you a question that I have not been able to answer within your website. Do you believe in the serpent seed theory with Adam and Eve in the garden? If not, would you please send a... If not, would you please send me a list of resources that I can use to disprove the theory? Thank you so much. I'm looking forward to meeting and listening to you in Dallas, March 2016. Hi, Craig. Thanks for listening. Where I'm at with that is this. I know all about the serpent seed theory. It says that Eve had sex with Satan, and that created Cain, and that's why Cain was a murderer. Not so. Read the text, read very carefully. In the book of Genesis, it tells us that Adam knew his wife, and she conceived, and she brought forth a son, and she called him Cain. Now, that's what the biblical narrative said. And you remember, this is Torah, which is given on Mount Sinai. God himself writes it. So, that's no mistranslation. Go back and look at the Hebrew. That's what it says. However, in Genesis 3, there's a mandate that comes down from the Most High God, talking to Adam and Eve, and also Ha-Satan, the serpent. And he says this, the seed of a serpent, your seed, talking to the fallen cherub, Satan, will be at enmity, will be at war with the seed of the woman. That's the seed war. And that I believe in very, very much. That's biblical. It's not extra biblical. It's from Torah, written by God himself. The seed of a serpent manifests three chapters over in Genesis 6. And the Nephilim are on the earth. And then I believe, as some people do and some people don't, that it continues all throughout the Bible until modernity, where the seed of a serpent will culminate in the anti-Messiah. The one instead of the anointed one, the Antichrist, the anti-Messiah. I can't say it any clearer or plainer than that. I hope that answers your question. Going out on a limb here, folks. This is from Andrew. Thanks for writing, Andrew, first of all. Haley, I'm still going through Watchers. If you've touched on this ever, but I'm curious what's your opinion on ancient Sumerian texts concerning your knowledge of astrology and the mention of an extra planet called Nibiru. Well, this gets into the whole 12 planet thing and Planet X, and we talked about this actually in Watchers 9. We sat down with Gil Brossard. Gil believes, and he's done a lot of research on it, that something is perturbing the planets in our solar system, and that something is Planet X, which will show up sometime in March. And, you know, March is a few months away, and we just wait and see. As a watchman, I know about this stuff. We blogged about it. We've covered it in Watchers 9. That's why we brought in Gil Brossard, because people were talking about this. Well, let's see what Brossard has to say. I counter it by saying I'm not a big Planet X fan. I don't see that. But I could be wrong. And I'll admit it if I'm wrong. So I watch. I watch and I wait. Jesus says, watch and be ready. I try to watch and be ready. That could be a sign. We're told signs in the heavens. How do we know Planet X isn't one of the signs in the heavens? We don't. But we've heard this was supposed to happen in 2012 and it didn't. Fool me once. Vote for Jeb. Shame on you. Fool me twice, we won't be fooled again. So there you go. I mean, when March comes around, no Planet X. Let's go to April, May, June, no Planet X. It's like, okay, you know, there it is. I'm not buying into it right now. I'm not. Not buying into it. But we'll see what happens in March. I will say this, folks. What alarms me more than Planet X right now is the stock market and the volatility of the stock market. But, you know, what can I tell you? It's a managed agenda. This is from Neil. I was able to hear you speak in Minneapolis fairly recently where you addressed the issue of genetic manipulation. You also referenced Noah and being referred to him as being pure. I was wondering if the same idea is carried through in the reference in Daniel as well as in the Gospels when Jesus calls himself the Son of Man. In other words, his DNA is also pure. Absolutely. The Messiah's DNA is pure in every way. He's fully God. He's fully man. That's why the genealogy in the Gospels, one from Luke and the other one, I think, from Matthew. Yeah, from Matthew, goes through it from Mary's side and from Joseph's side. And it's just bam, bam, bam, all the way down. It's incredible. And it's there to show who he is and that he is a descendant of David. Son of man, fully God, fully man. Incredible. And he is going to return. He is. He's going to return. And we will be with him when he returns. And I know that people, you know, we can argue that till the cows come home. That's my view, folks. That's my view, and I'm sticking to it. We'll move on for a couple other questions. Flag this guy. I think we had a bunch of these questions. I'm just getting to it now. I apologize to it. He's talking about the Christmas issue, and I sort of covered that. Let me see. He's talking about the idea that sending gifts and somehow he's bringing it back into, this is from Danny. Danny, by the way, thank you so much for the for this post here. He's talking about the two witnesses. And when the two witnesses are killed, they that, and he quotes from Revelation, they that dwell upon the earth shall rejoice over them and make merry, and they shall send gifts to one another. And he's tying that into Christmas. Well, I've already explained that in this show. So I'm not going to do it again, but I just don't think it is, you know, we're not giving gifts for people who died. We're giving gifts for someone who was born 2,000 years ago that herald what we believe is the Messiah, is God on earth, you know, God with men, Emmanuel, God with us. And that's what we believe. And that should make us joyful. And that's the whole point of giving the gifts, because of the joy that we're saved, we're redeemed. I don't have to live in sin. I can be free by the blood of Yeshua, by the blood of a lamb. If the Son sets you free, you're free indeed. Think about that, folks. If the Son sets you free, you're free indeed. You got a problem? You're struggling with an issue? And folks, you know what? We all struggle. Every single one of us. We all struggle. We drag around the old man. Even almost 36 years since I've been born again, I drag the old man around with me. I won't be completely set free from that until I'm in my heavenly body. I can't wait for that. I've experienced it for 3 seconds, and I've told you about that when I was taken. As Paul says, in the body or out of the body, 3 seconds I experienced no sin nature. And that was amazing. I just went like, just astounded. I just looked down at myself. It's like, oh my, and my arms went out. Just like, you've got to be kidding me. Total freedom. But the Son will set us free from the bondage of sin and death. That's what he came to do. If you're struggling with something in your life, take 2 or 3 days and fast and pray. Go to him. Get serious about it. If the Son sets us free, we come to a place, and this is what's so cool about Alcoholics Anonymous. They come to a place where they know they have no control. They admit that, and they ask for the Redeemer to come in, and he comes in. God, as they conceive him to be, and the Redeemer comes in and everything changes. And everything changes. And now they have victory over alcohol or drugs. Struggling with something out there, folks? I'll pray with you right now. Lord, I know, Father, in Yeshua's name we come before you, and we thank you for this radio show. We thank you for this time. We thank you that you came, that your son came 2,000 years ago to set the captives free. And Father, we ask that there are people out there that are struggling, and we don't know in what ways they're struggling, but we ask, Father, that as they listen now, they would turn to you, repent of their sin, and ask for your help, and that you would send your spirit, and by the power of your spirit, they would have victory over the things in their life which has put them in bondage. For we know that the enemy comes to rob, kill, and destroy. Set the captives free, Father. I remind you in your word where it says, the Son sets you free, you are free indeed. We speak that over to your people and ask that you would do the work. We love you and thank you. In Yeshua's name we pray. Amen. So, let's do another one here. This is from Manny. I wonder what your thoughts are about the origin of the word Nephilim being connected to the Book of Mormon, Nephi, they call it. That has to be connected somehow. You know, it's really interesting. I know about this, and I've never really dug into it with a Mormon, and I'm going to do that. Thanks for reminding me, Manny, but I think there might be a connection. I don't believe in Mormonism. I think that the whole thing with Joseph Smith finding the gold plates, we've never seen the gold plates, the talking salamander, who does that sound like to you? They basically rewrote the biblical narrative. I certainly would never become a Mormon. I think there's a lot of good Mormon people out there, but I think that it's a works trip. It's not by grace you are saved. It's by works, according to Mormon theology, in my opinion. It's by grace we are saved. I can't save myself. Can't. It's all grace. But that doesn't give me an excuse to sin. It doesn't give me an excuse to backslide. It's by grace we are saved. But I think there's something to it, Manny. And, you know, if I get some time between 2 and 3 in the morning, I'll start looking into that. I'm being a little facetious or a little tongue-in-cheek, but... I am slammed, let me tell you, just slammed. So let me do one more and then we'll cut off. This is from Fernando. Hello, Mr. Marzulli. My name is Fernando, and I just wanted to say that your Watcher series is amazing. Well, thank you, Fernando. That's very kind of you to say. And I will continue to watch and listen on the Fringe Radio app. Great, thank you. By the way, folks, we're getting 20,000 downloads a week and counting. I recently purchased Watchers 9 and can't wait to watch it. I was a skeptic at first and didn't believe in the UFO phenomenon nor anything, but when I watched the series, it blew my mind and changed the way I thought about the supernatural and the Bible. I know that you have a lot of emails like this, but I wanted to ask you, what is your thoughts and advice on what Christians should do for the coming future with everything that is happening? Also, when can I find out when my DVD will come? I live in Fresno. It's been shipped. We know that. I hope you and your series will prosper in the name of Yeshua, and I wish you all the best. What a wonderful letter. Thank you, Fernando. Really appreciate that. What to do? Stockpile food and water. Nothing wrong with that. Be prepared for a calamity. Don't prepare or don't depend on the federal government. They're not there to help everybody. I would also suggest to get a weapon of some sort. Learn how to shoot. Defend your family. If things go south, and a lot of people believe that they're going to go south, we could be seeing a lot of anarchy in a lot of different places. I lived out in Los Angeles when the Rodney King verdict came down, and this place was a zoo. Pacific Coast Highway, there was a blockade. You could not go in or out for a couple of days. I've also seen it in 1978 or 79, I think, when the El Nino came through, and Pacific Coast Highway was closed. There were mudslides everywhere. They have a National Guard here. Again, it was closed down. Couldn't get in, couldn't get out. So food and water is essential, and there's nothing wrong with stockpiling that. More importantly is to coalesce with a group of people who are like-minded, who believe in Yeshua, who are born again and spirit-filled. Folks, that's all the time we have for tonight. By the way, I'm going to be... Oh, rats, I think I got rid of that window. Give me a second. I gotta get there. Hold on. But I'm going to be up in near Fresno. we leave tomorrow. And this, of course, is at, scroll down, Marjorie, and it's here. And you can go to www.livingwaterssparkschurch.org or just go to the blog. But I'm going to be there, and I'll be speaking tomorrow night and all day Saturday and, of course, Sunday morning. Hope to see you up there. And, folks, you know, we are doing this Israel trip. We're excited by that. And, you know, all I can tell you is if you're interested at all, you can go to the blog, www.americaisraeltravel.net/, you'll never remember this. Just go to the blog, elliemarzulli.wordpress.com, elliemarzulli.wordpress.com. Scroll down a little bit. It's right there. We're getting signups. We've got room for 30 or 40 people, plenty of room. We are going unless World War III breaks out. Anyway, folks, you're listening to Acceleration Radio on the Fringe Radio Network. I am your intrepid host, L.A. Marzulli. Hope to see you up at Sparks, Nevada, near Reno. I'll be speaking all Friday night. Tomorrow night, I'll be there. Two sessions on Saturday, followed by a Q&A, and Sunday morning, of course, on prophecy. That's all the time we have for tonight. Folks, remember, I'll see you either in the air or on the air. Good night, everybody.
1: Ancient prophetic texts warn us that in the last days there will be wars and rumors of war, famines, pestilence, earthquakes in many places, and troublesome times. Men fainting from fear from what is coming upon the earth. Even though these words were penned almost 2,000 years ago, we can readily see that this dire warning is applicable in the days in which we are living in now. Days of Chaos, a new book by L.A. Marzulli, exposes what is happening in the Middle East, the Fukushima disaster, the mysterious animal and fish die-off, the rise of the 8.0 and greater earthquake, the coming one world government, the collapse of the U.S. dollar, UFO activity, and so much more. Days of Chaos has the information you need in these troublesome times. Don't be afraid of these events. Come to an understanding of why they are happening as they were prophesied long ago. These are the days of chaos. Go to www.lamarzulli.net. www.lamarzulli.net. These are the days of chaos.
2: From the high desert and the great American Southwest, I bid you all good evening, good morning, good afternoon, whatever the case may be, in whatever time zone you reside in, all of them being covered by this program, Coast to Coast AM, the largest program of its sort in the world. Quite a claim, and totally true. I'm Art Bell, second half of the weekend, escorting you through my honor and privilege, as always. Now, coming up immediately is James Gilliland. Now, I've got a couple of things to say about James before I read the ever-present bio. Say what you will about James Gilliland, and people say much. He's got a ranch. I guess it's been a couple of years now. I don't know how long I've been interviewing James, but I can tell you this. I have received no less than 100 emails from people who have physically gone to the Gilliland Ranch. And they've all seen these UFOs that visit this area for I don't know what reason, but it's real. No less, I'm telling you, take my word for it, no less than 100 emails from people who have gone to the ranch and then written to me in exquisite detail about what they've seen, blown their minds. So it's real. All right, so here we go. James Gilliland is an internationally known speaker, minister, visionary, author of two books, Reunion with Source and Becoming Gods 2. He is the director of the Self-Mastery Earth Institute, NISETI. Enlightened contact with extraterrestrial intelligence. After a near-death experience, James returned with what he refers to as an interdimensional mind, the ability to move beyond the body and the personality into other planes and dimensions throughout the multiverse. This includes the ability to experience different timelines and future probabilities. He is dedicated to the awakening and the healing of humanity and the Earth, as well as researching and ushering in new healing and earth-friendly energy technologies. So let me stress again, no less than 100, I mean it, 100 emails from people who have just had their socks blown off by going to the ranch and witnessing for themselves, and you can't undo that one, they have seen. We'll be right back.
3: Coming at the top of the next hour, Bart Cusco. But for this hour, we've got James Gilliland. James, no question about it. I've had, as I said, at least 100 emails from people who have been witnesses to what happens up on your ranch. And I, first of all, James, where are you located?
4: Oh, we're located in Trout Lake, Washington, right at the base of Mount Adams, just about a little over an hour from Portland and probably about 30 minutes from Hood River, Oregon.
3: Okay. Why your ranch? I mean, it's, why your ranch?
4: Well, there's a real long history of UFO activity that goes back to the Native American traditions and legends, and they had a lot of contact in the past, and they had actually some beings they had contact with were doing all kinds of healings and things of that nature, and actually living with some of the different nations here, the Yakima Nation and others all know about it.
3: Well, did anybody anywhere along the line, including yourself, ask why that area?
4: Yeah, I know why this area. Basically, there's a lot of massive bases around on the planet. Shasta, you know, the Himalayas, a lot of these mountains have bases, you might say, some inner earth beings that are connected with the star nations as well. So,
3: okay, so you think they're inner earth dwellers, I guess is the right word. I don't know.
4: It's a combination. A lot of them are ancient ancestors, and some of them went inward during the cataclysms and continued with their technologies, and there's some that left and escaped the cataclysms and went on. And, you know, the Earth has been colonized for thousands of years, and that's the history we don't hear about. A lot of people are digging up the relics right now and starting to put the pieces together.
3: All right. What kind of, other than your NDE... Other than your NDE, what contacts, and I know they're in your skies damn near every night, but other than that, what close contact have you had, James?
4: Well, I've had about three different experiences. One was a face-to-face with a group called the Palladians, and they're exquisitely beautiful beings. They're very genetically refined and very advanced.
3: Describe physically what these beings looked like.
4: The only ones I've seen are female, and because they say the first contacts are female, because when you meet a being that's very powerful like that, that has a lot of energy, and you see a male, a lot of times, you know, people run for their gun or they run for something else.
3: Yeah, sure. But sure, a female would be far less threatening to an earthling.
4: Exactly, and so the first contacts are usually female, and especially for men. For women, it might be male, I don't know.
3: Well, all right, describe them.
4: They're very beautiful. They would be almost like what you would call a supermodel that you would see. They're very genetically refined. The energy exchange that happens when you greet them, you fall in love with them almost instantly because they're just very beautiful beings and very...
3: Oh, okay, in a human sense, James, in other words, you said supermodel. Do you mean all the way human, or are there, if there are distinctions between a beautiful... human supermodel and what you saw, what are those distinctions?
4: Hardly anything. Yeah, I mean, they could be walking among us and you wouldn't even know. A lot of them, some of them, their ears are just a little bit different than ours. But you wouldn't really notice, and some of their eyes are just a little bit bigger. But otherwise, you wouldn't notice a thing.
3: Uh-huh. And their language?
4: They don't speak... They have the ability, the ones that are working with the planet right now have the ability to speak most languages, but it's usually telepathic, it's thought to thought.
3: And what thoughts did you exchange with them, if any?
4: Talked quite a bit about the condition of the consciousness here on Earth and the condition of the environment and how we need to raise our consciousness and clean up our act down here and some big changes that are in the wind, and they're warning us that we need to completely change the way we treat each other and the way we treat nature and start living in harmony with each other and the planet. Very, very beautiful messages, very spiritual messages. Almost, they could be mistaken for an angelic message if you didn't know the difference.
3: Well, maybe if you were a person of faith, you would take them as angels.
4: I think a lot of people do. Even Billy Graham called them God's other angels.
3: So they're concerned about the environment. They're concerned about the way we treat each other and our consciousness. All of that makes sense, and all of that is fairly clear to, let me say, a lot of us, without having to get the message from them.
4: Mm-hmm.
3: Here's a question for you, James. If we don't clean up the environment, if we don't change the way we treat each other, our warrior ways and all the rest of it, in what way would that affect them?
4: Well,
3: in other words, I guess I'm asking, why do they care?
4: Well, basically, they are very, very advanced, very spiritually and technologically evolved, and they have evolved to the level of where they're in pure service mode, and they serve creation wherever it is, and we're a part of creation that is in dire straits right now, and everything is connected. They know that. There's a unifying force or field in which everything is connected, so they know there's no separation and omnipresence. There's no divisions. There's no, you know, quantum physics is teaching us this as well. And they just know that this is a part of creation that needs some major help right now to get through these times.
3: Quantum physics is beginning to teach us that. We're only taking little baby steps in quantum physics right now.
4: Mm-hmm.
3: But yes, we're beginning now. I'm not sure that our technology is going to move fast enough, because I can clearly see how quickly the environment is deteriorating, and human behavior hasn't changed much at all. So, it you know, if it's a race right now, we're losing. That doesn't mean to say that I've lost all hope, because I haven't. But I am concerned that right now we appear to be losing the race. All right, here we go. If they have all of this technology that is so advanced, they can see we're wallowing in difficulties and trouble, why in God's name, not to belittle you in any way, James, but why not the White House lawn?
4: I think we covered that last time. They're looking for intelligent life, you know, men with integrity, and there's really no reason for landing there
3: right now. Yeah, but no matter how you view the current administration and politicians, James, if they actually landed on the White House lawn or anywhere else of substance, I have faith that that our president and our leaders would take a moment out and notice, don't you think?
4: Oh, yeah, they'd take a moment out and notice. They'd call in the military, and they'd try to capture their vehicle and back engineer it for the war industry and incarcerate them.
3: Yeah, they probably would. Yeah, they probably would.
4: You know, they don't want to deal with any kind of aggressiveness whatsoever. That's not their way, and they are working very hard, working on the grid and the consciousness of the planet and assisting us through inspiration and other ways, and they're doing the best they can, but they're kind of bound by universal law and free will. There's so much they can do.
3: So they're avoiding governments.
4: They are now. In the beginning, they tried to work with governments, and now they're moving back to the common people because that just didn't go well, and they found most of the people that sought out positions of power usually were lacking in the consciousness and the integrity that it takes to maintain the contact, and they weren't exactly what they wanted to work with, and they couldn't really work with them.
3: Do you have any idea what their social structure is, what their religious beliefs are, if any of that?
4: Yes, they have families just like we do. They don't have all the rigid rules and regulations that we do. They're very free. You know, they have the whole universe as their playground. They have the unlimited technologies, the fuelless energies. They can, you know, not just fly 7,000 miles an hour in this atmosphere, but they can jump dimensions. And you think about the, I don't know how many billions of stars we have, something like 200 billion. I think it's more than that now in our own Milky Way galaxy alone. And there's 500 billion galaxies out there. And then you add all the dimensions, at least 11 that we know about. The life out there is just beyond imagination, and when you have that as your backyard and your playground, they're pretty beyond imagination. And when you have that as your backyard and your playground, they're pretty unlimited. Their lives are very unlimited.

0: is investigating what just landed on the White House lawn. But if we could get our hands on a power source, then a lot of the troubles that they're concerned about would evaporate, because we would stop using fossil fuels at a rate that's polluting the planet. And so even if they won't deal with the president or somebody on down the line, if they were to give you some of that technology and you passed it on, well, the whole process could begin.
1: Yeah, unfortunately, I know quite a few people that are dead right now that did have that technology. One recent one, I think his name was Stanley Meyer, who actually split water on demand on a car. And he had a big meeting with the military boys, and the next day he's found dead. You know, so, and that's just a small small blip in as far as the energy, you know, just the splitting water is one thing, but when you get into fuelless energy and things that produce tremendous amounts of power, people that have that kind of technology, I know some of them, they've had their labs burned down, their families threatened. I've been in that predicament myself, and the guys that I was working with, they just backed off. They took it apart and said, forget it. I'm waiting. You know, I'm waiting for something to happen, some kind of a change to happen, for the people to rise up and make this available.
0: Hey, how much, if anything, do you actually know about the technology?
1: Well, I don't know. I have an understanding of how it works. It taps into the zero point, and it's that space in between what physics, the way physics talk about the way things are created on the universe. We have the Big Bang and everything expands outward like a big balloon. But it's really incorrect, because you have to have contraction. You know, you have to have two sides of the equation, and they've eliminated the generative side that contracts and it hits the zero point, and then you have the Big Bang and it expands outward. And they're tapping that source of creation, you might say, that's unlimited energy. It's the same amount of energy that set this whole universe into motion.
0: Mm-hmm. So do they frequently go back home? In other words, do they traverse the space between here and the Pleiadian system back and forth? Or
1: Yes. And they can do it in a moment. They can jump. You know, they don't really fly necessarily. We have a lot of footage of them here appearing, and a jet will vector in on them and come zinging right in on them, and all of a sudden they just disappear, and the jet goes by, and they reappear right and fly up its tailpipe, you know. So,
0: right.
1: We have a lot of witnesses. I mean, we've got over 4,000 witnesses right now in Air Force Base commanders. One of the guys that we interviewed, not the last show, but the one before, actually had 3 PhDs, and he was with Skunk Works with a major, can't really mention the name of it. I don't want to get these guys in trouble. But
0: yeah, listen, I'm not a doubter anymore. Yeah. I mean, I've had more than enough emails from people who have gone to your place, and they just rave about what they've seen. Can't be from Earth. It's extraterrestrial, no question about it. I was a doubter when I came up here. I mean, I could go on and on and on, emails all over the place. How do you work that, by the way? How do you accept or reject visitors to your ranch?
1: You know, we don't. Almost the energy here rejects them. You know, if they come up here with a bad attitude, it gets amplified, because this is a vortex. It's a very high-energy place. So if somebody comes up here with a bad attitude or ill intent, it just amplifies and intensifies, and they don't last very long here. But most of the people that come here just have an open mind, a loving heart, and just want to know the truth. And that's why I created this place, because I found out there's no way you're going to really get this out, even through the UFO community. There's a lot of...
0: Have you had a lot of people with what you called evil intent?
1: We've had some. You know, we've had the usual, you know, black helicopter, psychotronics, and I've had lug nuts taken off my car and brake lines. And one time I was out filming, and a bullet went whizzing by my head.
0: Really?
1: Yeah. So there's something watching out after me. I've always, you know, I just accepted it comes with the work, and it's tapered off now, so we really don't have these problems anymore. I think it's gone so public with, you know, shows like this, you know, going
0: yes.
1: out to, what, 15 or 20 million listeners. I don't know what you have now.
0: Right, a lot of listeners.
1: Yeah, you know, when you go that public, all of a sudden it backs off. And so, you know, it's the best way to do it is to hide out in public, you know, not to shrink in fear.
0: Yeah, hide in plain

0: inside, right?
1: Exactly.
0: Are you out most nights, or how do you work it now?
1: Pretty much. If we've got clear skies, I'm usually out. A lot of times, lately, you know, getting ready for this conference we're having up, I've been working 24/7, and I come in just dirt all over me, beaten, and I go out for maybe a half an hour or so and then collapse. But I'm out there almost every night when we have clear skies, and I usually have a camera on me. And just two nights ago, we had the Pacific UFO group here. They're a whole bunch of young guys that have the gear you wouldn't imagine. I mean, they have night vision, spotting scopes, binoculars with night vision. They had 30-mile lasers. They had all these incredible things. And we had a massive ship come over, and we were hitting it with the laser and watching it through the night. It was just incredible. I wish I had that kind of gear here.
0: But, yeah, by the way, and that's something I want to ask about. We live in an age now of high definition, low light cameras, just amazing cameras. I've got a high def Sony camera, mm-hmm. and it's awesome. Now, if you could combine that, how many daytime sightings do you get, James?
1: You know, unfortunately, we don't get that many daytime sightings, and a lot of the photographs we get, the people never see the ships. They just appear on their film. So they stay pretty much cloaked. Every once in a while, I mean, I've seen some massive cigar-shaped ships. I've seen ones that look like pyramids, and At the last conference, we had a huge triangular ship come in, and two huge green, like, motherships came in, one from the south and north. And we had, like, 400 people here, plus the speaker. I think we had 12 speakers, and we talked. Most of them have been on your show. You've interviewed a lot of these speakers that have been on. Wendell Stevens was here, Nick Bajic, Brooks Agnew, both. Dr. Sala and Dr. Wabre, for, you know, with the exopolitics movements, all of them were here, and they got to see the ships. And, you know, next time you have them on the show, ask them about their experience.
0: Oh, I believe me, I will, and I don't doubt you for one second. Hold on, James. James Gilliland is my guest, and he's right. All of these people and many more have gone up there and without a doubt have sworn on a stack of Bibles about what they've seen. Pictures, well, if it's at night and it's a light, that's what you get. I'm Art Bell. 62 years ago, exactly 62 years ago, before Roswell, I was born on June 17th, 1945. And if you check your calendars, you'll find that was a Sunday, as is today in this time zone. So, yes, it is my birthday today, once again, Sunday, June 17th, and so I'm 62 years old today. If you want to check the website, coasttocoastam.com, upper left-hand corner where it says Arts Webcam, you will see a picture of me and my little darling, our little darling, Asia. That was taken, I don't know, just hours ago, actually. Erin took the photograph. That's why she's not in it. We'll try and get one with all three of us in it. But it's a Father's Day photograph. There you have it. 62 years ago, I began to begin. I don't know. Anyway, James Gilliland is my guest. And say what you may, and a lot of people say a lot of things like, oh, baloney and all the rest of it. It's not baloney. Hundreds of people have now gone to his ranch. They have had these sightings. They are real. I can't tell you what they are. James claims he can, and we're in the middle of doing that. These are creatures, some of them indistinguishable from supermodels, which makes contact sound like an enjoyable experience. So indistinguishable from human beings, very beautiful ones at that. James will be right back. James, do these visitors believe in a God as such?
1: They do believe in a God, but it's not an entity like the little old man with a beard that a lot of people push, or that, you know, the wrathful God. You know, there's over 11,000 religions on the planet right now, and they have over 11,000, you know, experiences and images and doctrines. It's amazing. But they go far beyond that, and they consider it more of a divine intelligence. It's a creative intelligence. It's the one consciousness that encompasses all consciousness on all planes and all dimensions throughout the universe. It's that cosmic glue that holds everything together. And they just have a whole different image of it. It's a much more expanded image.
0: All right. But not the God of our Bible.
1: Well, the gods of our Bible, there was more than one God of the Bible, and a lot of people have a hard time understanding that. And I've written about that in the books because people are polarized between this wrathful God image and this all-loving, all-forgiving God. And when you read the Bible, you have two choices. One, either God is totally schizophrenic and needs some counseling, or, you know, there are actually two separate occurrences that happen there. And that is really what happened. There was a lot of experiences with some very advanced beings that came here and passed themselves off as gods, but the real truth of the matter is we have to go beyond that and ask ourselves who created them, because they had bodies and they had names and images, and there's something far beyond that that even created them.
0: For exactly the reason that you mentioned, all these religions here on Earth, no matter where you go, no matter to the deepest, darkest jungle, something is worshipped. You know, so worship is, what's the right word? Universal. It's universal, and I'm no different. So I believe there is a creator, James, and apparently they do too, and that's kind of, I guess, what I wanted to know. They're watching our environment deteriorate. They're watching our continued, more than not, misbehavior. At any point, is it your impression they will intervene if things continue to go downhill to the point where we're all threatened or our existence is threatened? At any point, would they intervene, or would they watch it all collapse upon us?
1: Well, there's a limit to allowing. They let things go so far, and they know that we gain wisdom through experience, and sometimes we have to walk through our creations before we gain the wisdom from it. And they also know that we're eternal souls, but they really feel a planet and a civilization is a terrible thing to waste, and so they're doing all they can right now to help us and assist us in more ways unseen. But
0: all right, do you know any of those ways? Do you know anything they're doing?
1: Oh, they're doing many things. I think I sent you an article about Chernobyl, where one of the ships flew over Chernobyl and beamed a ray down right on the reactor that was melting down, and all the Geiger counters and everything went way down after that happened. So that's one experience. They've been doing mitigating a lot of the pollution here. They're assisting us in certain ways, but the more they work and try to assist us, that we actually put 10 times more out. So
0: I didn't have time to go into it tonight, but I've got an article here on Chernobyl, and incredibly, not only are trees and plants returning, but animals and wildlife is in fact abundant because they've chosen, of course, not to build for the most part in that area. There are a few really hardcore cases that remain around Chernobyl, but for the most part, it's gone back to the wild. And I really mean the area around Chernobyl has gone back to the wild with trees, plants, and animals. It's amazing.
1: Yeah, they've done a lot. It's amazing what they've been doing. You know, there's a couple things I wanted to cover before I go any further. The first one, I'm going to congratulate you and say happy birthday, you know.
0: Thank you.
1: For making it this far, anyway.
0: Yeah, hey.
1: Considering all the amazing work you've been doing. And also, too, congratulations on Asia Bell, your daughter. I've kind of sensed her energy, and she's got some sweet, powerful energy. She's going to go places.
0: She's something else. Believe me, she's something else. I don't want to sound like a proud, beaming daddy, but I am, and she is the most aware. She actually stayed awake almost 8 hours today, and that's ridiculous. I mean, she was born May 30th, and if ever, I'll tell you, James, if ever there was an old soul, she's it. And anyway, back to these encounters, how many actual face-to-face kind of encounters have you had?
1: I've had three face-to-face encounters, and some of the people that have come to the ranch, that come for the conferences, they actually, it's almost like a Woodstock, you might say, and most of the people camp just so they can stay.